0: This week, Maine Democratic Senate nominee Graham Plattner ended his campaign, which had been dogged by sexual misconduct and other allegations.
1: Here in Maine, Democrats are scrambling to recover from the collapsed campaign of Graham Plattner. We met with Executive Director Devin Murphy Anderson of the Maine Democratic Party. We asked her how the next few days will go, because by law, Democrats have just about 2 weeks to fill Plattner's place on the ballot. At least seven candidates have already thrown their hats in the ring, and now the Democrats here in this state say that they will have a convention on July 25th to pick Plattner's replacement. Jay O'Brien, ABC News, Maine.
0: Just weeks after representing his country at the World Cup, 25-year-old South African midfielder Jaden Adams has died. No confirmation yet on the cause of death. Police say they opened an investigation after the body of a 25-year-old man was found at a suburban home in central Cape Town this morning. Dave Packer, ABC News.
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3: Here's your News Talk 1310 KNOX forecast. A heat advisory continues. Lows around 73 tonight, under clear skies, south winds 8 to 15 miles an hour. Tomorrow, high of 104. Clear skies, tomorrow night, lows around 77. Mainly sunny skies and dry, Monday and Tuesday, near 105, Monday, mid-90s by Tuesday. I'm meteorologist Megan Mulford on News Talk 1310 KNOX. Currently, 93.
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1: Greetings and welcome. It is Eric Erickson here across the United States of America. Glad to have you with me. The phone number is 877-973-7425. We are going to treat today as an open line Thursday because of my travel schedule. I am broadcasting to you live from my affiliate KXNT in Las Vegas, Nevada. It is hot out here, by the way. It is in Vegas time. It is 9 a.m., 9.06 a.m. as I start, and it is 93 degrees with an expected high of 109 out here today. It's a dry heat, you say, but stick your head in the oven. That, too, is a dry heat, and see how you like it. Now, we must begin, of course, with Graham Plattner's situation. He has now officially dropped out of the race, and he's angry about it. Oh. No. Yeah, having issues with Plattner's audio here. That's fine, because it's essentially he blasts the media. He is angry with the American Press Corps for turning on him. And what's so funny is that the American Press Corps is now claiming that they were duped by Plattner. This is Molly Young Fast on MS
2: Now.
1: You
2: know, a lot of us, I interviewed him for my podcast. I've talked to his team. When the first New York Times article came out, I said, this reads sort of funny. What else is there? Is there something else coming out? And everyone told me, up and down, absolutely not. And I think all of us heard that same thing from him, from his team. Nothing else coming out. This is clearly a misunderstanding. There's nothing more coming out. We were sold an arc, right? A character arc of a person who had blacked out, but now no longer did that behavior. Now, I should have asked him when I interviewed him if he was drinking still, because there's only one way you get those blackouts, and that's from drinking. And so the idea we were sold this character arc, this person who gets better, who got better, but he wasn't maybe better.
1: I'm sorry. These people claim to be duped now. They claim to be duped. There were plenty of people on the right and among centrist Democrats, the establishment Democrats, who kept saying, there is more coming. There is more coming. I knew there was more coming. There, by the way, if he stayed in the race, and this is really why he's getting out, because there was more to come if he stayed in. There was lots more to come if he stayed in. This is the chairman of the Progressive Change Committee, the co-founder, rather, who's very upset with Plattner dropping out here.
3: I don't think his campaign team even supported him putting that type of video out. You know, I would be the first to acknowledge that there is a battle for the soul of the party going on within the Democratic Party. I'm from the economic populist wing, wanting to fight corporate power for the little guy. But even one of our heroes, Elizabeth Warren, made clear to Graham Plattner about a month ago, when he came to talk to her and other senators, you know, people have marriage problems, but can you assure us that there is nothing related to consent or violence about to come? And he gave her that assurance. That was the line in the sand, and that is a good line in the sand for Democrats to have, and he violated that line. And now we have to move on, and we have to do, you know, with what just happened in mind, choose a candidate. And, you know, maybe in this case, in this race, we don't go with an untested candidate. Maybe less the beer manufacturer guy who nobody knows anything about, and maybe more someone like Shana Bellows or Troy Jackson. We'll see. But, that was a tragic video.
1: A tragic video. My buddy Chip Roy on Fox News yesterday talking
4: before
1: about
4: this. The Senate candidate, and I think generally seems to be about as good as their vetting process for illegal aliens and gang members that they're letting roam the streets of the United States. That's because they've got a cult of personality approach, both for themselves but also in reverse, that the entire reason for being, if you're a Democrat, is hatred of Donald Trump, hatred of Republicans who stand alongside President Trump.

0: they wanted to believe. And now they have to do damage control. And the media tried to cover for him. I mean, Molly Young Fast, they put him on the podcast. They tried to rehabilitate his image. And he assured them there was nothing else. Y'all, here's a standard rule of thumb in politics. And again, I ran political campaigns. I actually ran political campaigns. I ran a political campaign for someone who turned out to be not a great person and was encouraged to actively get away from that guy. And what I can tell you is that when you sexually assault someone, it's not a one-off thing typically. You have a pattern of behavior. Graham Plattner had the pattern of behavior. It wasn't just one woman. It was multiple women. Over time, multiple women. And there were still more allegations to come going back to his time in high school, showing a pattern over time from high school to college to post-college. And let's just remember, let's put a nice little bow on this point here. When Graham Plattner was asked about his comments on social media, he said he was just, those were the comments of an angry young man. Those were the comments of an angry young man. When Graham Plattner said those comments, he was 36 years old. Now, I realize that when you're in your mid-30s, you still tend to think that you are a young person because you're younger than 40, you're younger than 50, you're not even halfway to 100. Some people who work for me like to point out that I'm now closer to 100 than zero, and they get fired when they do. Looking at somebody right now who makes that comment. But also, you're not young. You're an adult. You are a grown person with grown people responsibility. You're not Peter Pan. Graham Plattner seems to think he's Peter Pan, and he has no culpability for comments he made when he was in his mid-30s, because he was just an angry young man at the time when he was in his 30s. The real issue here, though, is Graham Plattner would still be in the race if the Democrats thought he could beat Susan Collins. This is Brad Todd on CNN.
1: Brad, where do you think this race goes from here?
2: Well, I think, by the way, the race should have gone to this spot a long time ago. I mean, all those things that Gretchen just outlined are exactly true about Graham Plattner, and they were true before this weekend. If you look back at the New York Times on June the 4th, he said that if someone broke in his house, he would rape them to show them he was dominant. So we heard he was physically abusive by a corroborated story from a longtime girlfriend. But Democrats in Washington and in Maine just ignored it. The Sheldon Whitehouse, the senator from Rhode Island, said, oh, those accusations came from a Republican operator, so he didn't think they were anything to worry about. Graham Plattner's been bad all the way from the start. And the only difference was this week is on this weekend, there a polling came up. Polling numbers came up that showed he might be losing to Susan Collins. His cardinal sin to get dumped by the Democratic Party is looking like he might lose. And I think that where this race goes from here, I mean, Maine Democrats are going to pick someone else awful.
0: Yeah, they probably will. They probably will, but I would caution you, please, don't get super confident about Susan Collins. I mean, this is not a good year for Republicans. Who knows? They may pull someone, they just might pull somebody competent out. I mean, not super competent, mind you. But also, here's the thing. What's going on here, there's a meta commentary, if you will, and I hate using that phrase, but it applies here. This really is the same thing on the Republican side. There's an anti-establishment vibe happening within the Democratic Party. And part of it is the base does not believe that the Democratic Party has sufficiently stood up to and fought Donald Trump. And they have convinced themselves over time that Donald Trump is an authoritarian threat to democracy, and they must kill democracy to save democracy. They must do what they must do to stop Donald Trump. And so they have desperately decided to do anything and everything they possibly can do to make sure that they defy him with candidates who will fight. Graham Plattner will fight. Graham Plattner's women are willing to fight women. Graham Plattner's willing to know no bounds. Put him in a porta potty and Lord knows what will happen. And they don't think that the

0: the establishment of the Democratic Party is sufficiently willing to do that. And the problem here is that the establishment is ruthless. Lots of rumors circulating about Mitch McConnell. I know multiple people who say they have talked to him. I think they're credible people. I don't know what's happening. I have no inside knowledge there. What I know is this. When I was a conservative fighting alongside Jim DeMint and others trying to move the Senate Republicans to the right, Mitch McConnell and the establishment Republicans were the most relentless, persistent, ruthless fighters. They fought because they believed, and by the way, they turned out to be right, and you may hate Mitch McConnell, but he turned out to be right on this point, that a lot of the untested conservative candidates that were being put up against the establishment ultimately had deep flaws. And you may not like the establishment message, you may not like the establishment, but you got to find good people who can win. And you know, frankly, one of the big problems that the right has right now, don't get mad at me for saying this because it's the God's honest truth, is you can find an outside conservative who would be great, somebody who's committed to the local community, but if they don't have the money to be able to get in good with Mar-a-Lago and join Mar-a-Lago and get a Trump endorsement, there's no point in running. I mean, some of these hacks who run on the Republican side, they get people close to Trump on their campaign, they hire them, and they get in good with the Trump campaign, and you get more of the same, and you can't get the outsiders you might want who would be solid candidates, the sort of people you say should run for Congress, but they don't bother because they're not going to do the things that need to be done to essentially bribe the people around the president to get a presidential endorsement, because that's not how they operate, because they're honest and ethical. The sort of people you say you want in Congress, you can't get on the Republican side right now because they're too honest and ethical to do the things you think they need to do. So you get people who are just like on the left, and you wind up with your own Graham Plattners on your own side. Got allegations about Max Miller in Ohio right now, an incumbent congressman that are not good. Married to a senator's daughter with all sorts of allegations about him. You ultimately, at the end of the day, have to understand a very simple rule. Character does count. Character counts. And the public has largely given Donald Trump a pass for his character, but they're not going to do it for other people. The Democrats have decided we need our own Trump. We need our own version of Trump. You know, one of the big tells here that Graham Plattner was a problem, this wasn't some media-generated thing, and it wasn't over. You know the one progressive who refused to support Graham Plattner? Alexandria Ocasio-Cortez. She never endorsed him. She stayed out of the race. She was a bartender. You know and I know, being a bartender, she recognized the personality. She recognized that guy and understood he was bad news. She hasn't said it. She has implied it. And those around her have come out and said that she knew there were too many issues based on his behavior and her interactions. She stayed out of the race. See, the issue here is Alexandria Ocasio-Cortez has, to a degree, a manufactured background, but she was a bartender. She did work in bars. A lot of these people who are on the Democratic Party side who want men to connect to men, they've decided that they need to go out and they need to find creeps and weirdos. The neurotic white women of the Democratic Party and the gay men of the Democratic Party who are in charge of the party have decided that you got to find the creeps and the abusers to connect. And if that's the case, if that's the argument, you're going to find more people who are as abusive and weird as Graham Plattner and try to think that those are the people who connect to the blue-collar working party people that you want, and you're going to keep falling into the trap. The Democratic Party right now is controlled by neurotic white women and gay men. They don't really understand how to connect to the heterosexual, blue-collar white men of America that they claim their party needs to win, and they're going to keep falling into this trap over and over and over.
1: Have something to say?
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0: 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Again, everything I talk about on the show and then all the stuff I don't have time to get to, it's all in the email that comes out at noon. 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
3: Did you know there's no such thing as darkness? I mean, it's a thing, but it's not a thing. Technically, darkness is just the absence of light. Someone living in physical darkness for extended periods of time suffers physically and mentally. Darkness is disorienting and debilitating. You know, the same types of things happen to individuals and societies in a spiritual and moral sense. Look, it's not actually that hard to diagnose the darkening condition of our souls and our society. We are actually moving further away from the light. Friends, here is the elementary truth we must embrace. God is light. Jesus is the light of the world. And the further we drift from him, the darker things will become. The need of your heart and mine and the need of our day is a genuine awakening, a real turning to God. He's the light, the antidote to the darkness. This is Tom Gray, and This Stuff Matters.
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1: 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It is Eric Erickson here. We're doing this as an open line Thursday. 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Now, you should know the Democrats in Maine are being pushed by activists to get a guy named Troy Jackson, who himself is who the socialists originally wanted, but they decided he had even more skeletons in his closet than Graham Plattner. Think about that for a minute. And they're pushing to get this guy because he's been elected before. He lost his bid for Maine governor in the Democratic primary. And his pictures are coming out now, and he's wearing a work jacket with his name on it and a cap. He said, I'm blue collar. I wear a cap and have my name on a badge on my shirt. These people keep cosplay. They pretend it's like a furry convention, but for blue collar people. It is the wildest thing to watch the Democrats try to slum it, thinking that's what the working class is like. Have they ever actually met working class people? Many of whom are wealthier than some of the white collar people that fund the Democratic Party, because they've taken the Dave Ramsey course and they know how to save their money, unlike me. It's absolutely wild to see the Democrats think we gotta get dirt under our fingernails and wear caps, and that's working class. Maybe smear some oil on our face and hold a wrench. And so they go out and get a screwdriver and say, here's your wrench. Good gracious, it's embarrassing. 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
19: Here's your News Talk 1310 KNOX forecast. A heat advisory continues. Lows around 73 tonight, under clear skies, south winds 8 to 15 miles an hour. Tomorrow, high of 104. Clear skies, tomorrow night, lows around 77. Mainly sunny skies and dry, Monday and Tuesday, near 105, Monday, mid-90s by Tuesday. I'm meteorologist Megan Mulford on News Talk 1310 KNOX. Currently, 93.

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1: Greetings, conversationalists. It is Eric Erickson here, and I am delighted to have you with me. The phone number is 877-973-7425. 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So the phone number is 877-973-7425. However, I want to talk before we get to phone calls. In 2015, Donald Trump rode the escalators very famously, and he delivered a broadside attack on the establishment of both parties on immigration and letting in rapists from Mexico, and the media immediately twisted it and said he was calling all Mexicans rapists, and that wasn't true at all. They mischaracterized it. Everybody mischaracterized it. Everyone attacked Donald Trump. I wrote a piece at the time. The reason Donald Trump mattered, and he did, was because he was giving voice to a lot of longtime complaints from a lot of people who believed the establishment had failed them. I want you to go back to 2012 and Mitt Romney. Mitt Romney ran for president, and people accused him of being too nice to Barack Obama. They wanted a fighter, and to an extent, Donald Trump was the guy who they said was the fighter. Donald Trump was the fighter. But it really wasn't that Mitt Romney didn't fight. It was that Mitt Romney, to a degree, pulled punches he shouldn't have pulled, not in the name of being nice, but in the name of being a voice of the establishment. And a lot of it had to do with immigration. And if you fast forward, the party conducted an autopsy. Why did the Republican Party lose in 2012? And the reason the Republican Party lost in 2012, according to the establishment autopsy of the Republican Party, was because the Republican Party did not embrace the values of the Democratic Party when it came to things like immigration. And along came Donald Trump in 2016, and he defied the orthodoxy of the Republican Party and won. The Republican Party said that Republicans would no longer win in America if they did not open themselves up to amnesty and open borders. And Donald Trump wanted to close the borders and kill amnesty. And he not only won, he picked up Hispanic votes. And in 2024, Donald Trump won even more Hispanic votes on the issue of mass deportation of illegal aliens. Completely turning party orthodoxy on its head. The Democratic Party, too, has been going through these issues over time. And the Democratic Party has, over time, seen establishment Democratic officials compromise too much to get things done in Washington, D.C., that the party base hates. There's a problem, however, and remember that they wouldn't release the autopsy. The Democratic Party autopsy, they finally did release it after much pressure, and it turns out it was a terrible autopsy. It actually was, objectively. I can see why they didn't release it. It wasn't a good autopsy. It made a lot of mistakes. It presumed a lot of things that were not in evidence. So they still don't know why they lost. And the Republican Party was losing because the Republican Party was offering to be the Democratic Party light. They weren't actually offering an alternative. And what the autopsy of the Republican Party said is that we need to be even more Democrat on key issues in order to win. And along comes Donald Trump, who's the exact opposite of the Democrats on a lot of issues, other than some economic issues, but culturally very different from the Democrats, and he starts winning. The problem for the Democrats now is this. There's this anti-establishment vibe now happening in the Democratic Party the way it was with the Republican Party. They're saying this is the Democratic Tea Party. This is the Democratic Tea Party. So the problem here is that where the Democratic base aligns increasingly is where the loud voices in the party are not. So the base of the, when you survey the base of the Democratic Party, the base of the Democratic Party wants to be more centrist. But the loud voices of the Democratic Party and the people with power in the Democratic Party and the people with the money in the Democratic Party want to be even further left. And those people keep winning. And the media, by the way, the media, which is to the left of Nancy Pelosi, the media as a whole is more in line with the Graham Plattners and Elizabeth Warrens and the AOCs of the world than they are Nancy Pelosi. You and I presume Nancy Pelosi to be far left. They look at Nancy Pelosi as a moderate. Now, listen here. Listen. I am telling you the truth, and some of you just can't bring yourselves to understand or even try to listen to what I'm saying. You and I know Nancy Pelosi is on the left of the Democratic Party, and what I'm trying to tell you is that the mainstream media editors and producers who shape the stories and a lot of the anchors are so much further left than Nancy Pelosi, they view her as being centrist. And they are much more open to people like Bernie Sanders, Graham Plattner, Darylisa Chevalier, Zoran Mandami. And they think, oh, these people are where America is. They're where I am. Therefore, they're where America is. And when you actually survey the Democratic Party base as a whole, the non-white portions of the Democratic Party and the still working class union member Democrats who just by tradition vote Democrat, they're to the right of Nancy Pelosi. But the press and the fundraising operation and the progressive energy is to the left of Pelosi. Which is why the working class Democrats and the non-white Democrats, they're moving to the Republican Party. It's not that they moved right. It's that the Democratic Party has moved so far left, they've moved centrism left. There's a danger there for the Republicans in continuing to try to be centrist, and that centrism is now, to a degree, on the left. But you've got to understand the basics there. You've got to understand the basics. And the message of the far left is working for the Democratic Party machine. The people most likely to shout, the most fired up people. Now, in fairness, there's a danger for the GOP right now. The danger for the GOP is this. The Democratic Party base is more fired up than the Republican base. The Democratic Party base is more likely to turn out. We've seen this for the past year in special elections. The Democratic Party base is far more likely to turn out in November this year. That's a danger for the GOP. Privately, there are pollsters within the Republican Party, not the outside pollsters, but the inside data analysts and pollsters in the GOP who are really worried. They're worried that you could see a plus six Republican district where Republicans should win by 6 points. You could see it go Democrat because the Democratic Party energy is so high. The anger is sustaining them to go vote. And Republican energy is not so high. That's why the Republicans are trying to stoke the flames on communism and socialism right now to get people scared of what could come so that they go vote out of fear. The Democrats are voting out of rage. Republicans are trying to get Republicans to go vote out of fear of what could come if the Democrats get back in power. And by the way, you should be scared of it when you look at what's happening in New York and Colorado. When you look at the Graham Plattners of the world, you should be a little scared of where the Democratic Party is headed. It's not exactly headed into democracy. I mean, they had a Democratic election. They nominated Joe Biden to be their nominee for president, and then they cut the legs out from under the voters. And the same thing just happened in Maine. But there's something else happening, too. There's a common thread, a common tie that binds among the anti-establishment of the right and the left. They both believe that the parties are compromising the future of the country too much. on the right. It's that they're compromising the country too much with the Democrats when it comes to spending, when it comes to social governance, when it comes to immigration. On the left, they believe the same thing, but the solutions are the opposite. The Democrats want more open borders. Republicans want more secure borders. The Democrats want a more expansive economic portfolio for the government, and the Trump base does too. The Trump base, the MAGA base, is embracing an industrialization policy where the elite in Washington set economic policy. I mean, that's where tariffs come in. They want an industrial policy. And the irony here is that when you go out into the heartland and you talk to a Republican base voter for Donald Trump, they don't actually want that. It's the Republican MAGA representatives in Washington, D.C. who do. It's the think tank land in Washington, D.C. on the right now that's been co-opted by the socialist economic policies of the left that the base of the party does not want, which is going to actually fracture the Republican Party more. You're far more likely to find a defender of the of tariffs in the Washington conservative think tank land of the Heritage Foundation and elsewhere of Trump supporters than you are out in the heartland where Republican voters understand tariffs are bad. You're far more likely to embrace at the Heritage Foundation and likewise in Washington, D.C., in MAGA land where they want a seat at the table. You're far more likely to get an embrace of the idea that we should have a national economic and industrial policy set by the elites of Washington, D.C., who happen to be MAGA, than you will find in the heartland of America. You're far more likely to find a belief in Washington having the solutions among the conservative think tank land of Washington, D.C. that want a seat at the table with MAGA than you will among MAGA out in the Republican Party in the heartland. It's a real disconnect between the party and the base on the right now, where the people in Washington, D.C., they always find a way to justify their existence and controlling power. Doesn't matter which party it is. It's wild to see that now on the Republican Party side in Washington, D.C., these guys who think that they should be able to set policies, and they don't live in the heartland, they don't know, but you're finding that on the left as well. They want economic policy set in Washington, D.C. for the entire nation of 350 million people divided between 50 states plus territories. And I think what you will find on the right and the left is the message to come, the message that's going to win, is a distrust of Washington. Now, on the left, it will take a different term. It will take a different shape. It will take different forms than the right, but there will be a natural distrust of the governing elite in Washington, D.C. on both sides. And the problem for the left is that where the message will come from is from the hard left that's going to want to destroy the establishment and bring in socialism, which puts them outside the heartland voter and alienates them from even much of the Democratic base that really doesn't want to go as far left as the most vocal people in the Democratic Party do. I mean, there's actual real voter data out there that shows that in the heartland races of America, the far left Democrats are struggling to connect with the base of the Democratic Party, and they're really struggling to connect with the independent voters who determine every election, because the independent voters of America tend to actually be economically far more conservative than where the Democrats are, and they really hate socialism. And as the Democrats keep losing, they keep alienating themselves further from the people they need to get elected. And that's going to make them even more crazy. That's going to make them even more unhinged. That's going to make them even more violent. Because there is actually within the Democratic Party something that is not within the Republican Party right now. And that is an entire propaganda operation led by the mainstream media to convince them it's not their candidates and positions that cost them. It's just how they talk about those candidates and positions. Where on the Republican Party side, we're all kind of honest with ourselves that when we lose, it's like, yeah, we screwed it. Now, there is that sentiment of, oh, the election was stolen, and oh, we'll never win again because the Save America Act didn't pass. There is this contingent in Washington trying to convince you that every time the Republicans lose, it's because it was cheating. But most Republicans understand, yeah, our candidates sucked or our issue was bad. On the Democratic Party side, it is always, always, always, it's just the message. It's never the issues, it's just the message. And, well, that doesn't play well in the heartland, where it's actually not the message, it's the issues of these communists running in the Democratic Party.
0: Honest.
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1: 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Again, everything I talk about on the show, and then all the stuff I don't have time to get to, it's all in the email that comes out at noon. 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
2: Did you know there's no such thing as darkness? I mean, it's a thing, but it's not a thing. Technically, darkness is just the absence of light. Someone living in physical darkness for extended periods of time suffers physically and mentally. Darkness is disorienting and debilitating. You know, the same types of things happen to individuals and societies in a spiritual and moral sense. Look, it's not actually that hard to diagnose the darkening condition of our souls and our society. We are actually moving further away from the light. Friends, here is the elementary truth we must embrace. God is light. Jesus is the light of the world. And the further we drift from him, the darker things will become. The need of your heart and mine and the need of our day is a genuine awakening, a real turning to God. He's the light, the antidote to the darkness. This is Tom Gray, and This Stuff Matters.
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1: 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I'm a vampire, so I don't show up in pictures anyways. 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

0: may not agree with him, but he tells you the truth. 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
1: So, you know, some irony in Maine is that Graham Plattner did his withdrawal video, but a reporter just noted he hasn't actually filed the paperwork that is required by law to get off the ballot. 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I need your help. So I am a member of something called the Broken Tee Society. It is the Golfer's Journal, which is the greatest golf publication in the world. I love this magazine. And if you subscribe to Golfer's Journal, you become a member of something called the Broken Tee Society. And they get on some of the most exclusive golf courses in the world. And you can enter lotteries and you can go play golf. But also they have really cool swag. I mean, the shirts and the caps, the shoes, the gloves, the golf equipment, the golf bags. It's just really cool stuff. It's a great group of people. And you get their app and you get in this community of like avid people who they love golf. And I love it. In fact, I've replaced where Twitter was on my phone with the Golfer's Journal, the Broken Tee Society app, so I can get in and talk golf with people. You don't have to talk politics. I don't care what these people's politics are. We all love golf. It's so much fun. But here's the thing. If you text golf to 33777, you'll get my referral link. And you can join, subscribe to the Golfer's Journal. It's a brilliant magazine. If you have somebody in your family, it's a quarterly publication. But they will send me golf balls for every single person that's referred. And some dude has figured out how to get, he's got 15 people. 50, I've gotten 5 this year, 5. Some other dude has found 15 people to use his referral link to join Golfer's Journal. And he's the amount of stuff he's getting. And at the end of the year, whoever has the most referrals gets like a brand new set of Titleist golf clubs. And I need you people to join the Golfer's Journal through my referral link so that I can get golf clubs at the end of the year. Text golf to 33777. And Van Allen Golf, I'll send you that link. And again, use Eric as your checkout code. You get 15. What? You're over there rolling your eyes. I want the free golf balls, but I also want the golf clubs at the end of the year. Not that I'm good enough. 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
6: ABC News, I'm Dave Packer. The U.S. launching new strikes on Iran after a cargo ship was attacked. CENTCOM says that ship was a Cyprus flag vessel. This after Iran's Revolutionary Guard announced that the Strait of Hormuz would be closed until further notice. Today's talks between Iran and Oman yielding little.
7: And Iran's foreign minister met with his Omani counterpart today, with Oman acting as the intermediary for the U.S. Now, American officials had expected that Iran would publicly commit to stop attacking ships going through the Strait of Hormuz after those talks. But tonight, no such commitment.
6: ABC's Selena Wang on X. Defense Secretary Pete Hegseth posting, quote, Iran made a poor choice. Now they pay. The Trump administration escalating its campaign against the press. Several New York Times reporters have been subpoenaed after they reported on security concerns involving the new Air Force One. Extreme flooding in Missouri leaving one person dead while rescuers helicoptered more than 200 children to safety at a summer camp. This is ABC News. A bipartisan bill to try to make housing more affordable has become law without President Trump's signature.
8: The president couldn't stop the bill.
9: If he had vetoed it, we would have been able to override that veto.
8: Congresswoman Maxine Waters, California Democrat, says the law aims to reduce homelessness.
9: We're not only going to create opportunities for affordable housing, we're going to make sure that public housing has the resources and began to fix up these houses.
8: Trump said he didn't sign the bill because Congress hasn't passed an unrelated elections bill that doesn't have enough votes in the Senate to pass.
6: That's ABC's Chuck Sievertson. And flooding in the South, about 100 water rescues reported. Over 350 people reported rescued across three counties in Missouri. That happened Friday amid catastrophic flooding, rapidly rising flood waters. Authorities there warning that many roads remain washed out and are covered with flood water and are impassable as of today. Dave Packer, ABC News.
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12: Here's your News Talk 1310 KNOX forecast. A heat advisory remains in effect. Clear skies tonight with a low of 73. Southerly winds 8 to 15 miles an hour. Bright sunshine expected tomorrow. High temperatures reach up to 104. Lows level off around 77. Tomorrow night, clear skies. Dry with temps well above average Monday and Tuesday, and highs from the mid-90s to near 105. I'm meteorologist Megan Mulford on News Talk 1310 KNOX. Currently, it's 89 degrees.
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1: Ladies and gentlemen across America, welcome. It is Eric Erickson here, coast to coast. The phone number, 877-973-7425. Should you wish to be on the program, I would be delighted to have you. I actually want to start this hour with some phone calls. People waiting patiently. I promised an open line Friday today since I'll be out tomorrow, but there's a lot to cover, and we do need to get into Iran. Before we do, though, he mentioned immigration in the last hour and the frustration that so many Republicans had with the Republican Party that, remember, in its 2012 autopsy, not autism, said we got to be open borders and pro-immigration. Along come Trump and says, no, you don't, seal the border and deport everybody. And guess what happened? Hispanic voters started voting Republicans. I have actually been one of the people who for years have told Republicans that Hispanics as a whole, and I hate using the term because we're talking Venezuelans, Colombians, Cubans, Mexicans, but as a whole, they hate illegal immigration more than any other class of people in the country, in large part because if you're a Hispanic voter in the United States, your family came here the right way, by and large. And so you don't like people cutting the line after you took the time to stand in the line. Now, so let's start with Thomas. Welcome to the show, Thomas. How are you?
2: Hey, doing very well, Eric. Yes, I was telling your call screener, my oldest child was able to get a job with the Department of Justice and is one of the youngest serving assistant U.S. attorneys in his district. It's a border state. Now, there's the main courthouse, and then there's like five annex courthouses. His office takes in 300 immigration cases. I thought it was a month. He said, no, that's a week. Now, they can be dispersed in a matter of hours or a long time. But if I did the math correctly, we're talking about in this one district of half a state where there's maybe 5,000 a month. So, you know, doing the process of wow, sending people back. Yeah, so I may be off with that. It's all public knowledge, but Obama, Biden, Mayorkas, Susan Rice, they did our country a big disservice by letting that happen. And now you have to do it one person at a time. And it's assistant U.S. attorneys get, what, $95,000 a year? And they work 50 hours a week? So do the math on that per hour a week. Some people are committed, you know, and some people are committed to helping our country, but it's your audience across the country needs to know that this is happening in every state along the border, and I don't know where we're going to end up. Somebody has to clean up their mess. Every time the Democrats come in, we have to clean up their mess.
1: Exactly right. And the fact that the loudest voices in the Democratic Party right now are continuing to push open borders and that we need to get rid of ICE, abolish the police. You know, you got the guy Abdullah El Sayed up in Michigan, who for a very long time said that he wanted to defund the police, is now saying, no, I never said that. He deleted all of his tweets. And to his credit, Andrew Kaczynski at CNN has gone back and found all the old interviews where the guy said, yes, when I say abolish ICE and defund the police, I mean abolish ICE and defund the police. And now the guy's attacking CNN for just using his own words. It's just wild to watch. All right, out to Oklahoma. Samuel, you're going to be up next. Welcome.
3: Howdy. I want to talk to people who are against ICE. And yep. I've got a friend who visited. He had a Chinese girlfriend. He met her at a massage parlor. And they became real good friends, hanging out. You know, and he considers her his wife and vice versa. Well, she moved to Florida and was working down there. And he moved down there and started working, and she got picked up for operating a business without a license. So he goes to bond her out, you know, and he makes the bond, and they tell him, well, she's got an ICE hold. So he's hoping, you know, that they'll let her out or something. It never doesn't happen for a few days. And she's getting to call him. Well, she needed some, she wanted some, she was cold, wanted some long handles and clean under, you know, new underpants and stuff.
1: Yeah. Uh-huh.
3: And so he called. They said, no problem. Took him up there. He didn't have the long handles, so he ordered some. Within the next couple of days, she got transferred to Louisiana. But while she was at Florida, he put some money on her books, and he had to take a photo of his driver's license. So then she got transferred to Louisiana to ICE facilities.

0: complained about it, and it was so easy for him, and they're not even married. He didn't have to fill out any paperwork, no visiting forms, nothing.
1: Well, you know, so here's the thing. One, I was told reliably that these are like concentration camps, and I'm shocked by your story because I mean I was told they were concentration camps, and it certainly doesn't sound like that. But also, they need to get married, and they would make this whole situation a whole lot easier. But at the concurrent to that, yeah, I mean, listen, the naive stories that the left has told, the horror stories about these ICE facilities. One, you're talking about American citizens. Can we just pause on this point for a moment here? Because this is the thing that has always frustrated me. When the left vilifies the ICE agents of America, what they're vilifying is their fellow American citizen. It's the same thing with police. When you vilify the police, you're vilifying your fellow American citizens who have gone into law enforcement to keep the community safe. And by the way, overwhelmingly in border states, ICE and Border Patrol are made up of non-white Americans. It's not white guy Nazis like the left would have you believe. Black and Hispanic workers for the government who care about their country and their community. By the way, it's one of the major reasons when you poll Hispanic voters in border counties in Texas why they shifted right. It's because of the left's treatment of ICE and Border Patrol, because a lot of those communities work in ICE and Border Patrol. They are not the monsters and the Nazis the left would have you believe. Frankly, if they were monsters and Nazis, the left would be running them for the United States Senate. And that's kind of the tell that they're not the monsters and Nazis, is no one on the left is nominating them to run for Senate in Maine. They're hardworking people who have families and are invested in their communities. The attacks on police officers around the country. You know, this gets into postmodernism. And one of the problems with postmodernism is the idea that the exception becomes the rule. And the rule becomes the exception. It's reversed. There is no truth. You have your truth. I have my truth. You can't tell me what the truth is because it could conflict with what I believe. And what I believe is the truth, even if it's not true. And then the exception becomes the rule. You're not allowed to say the sky is blue because, you know, there are colorblind people. You're not allowed to say absolutes with exceptions to the rule, because the exception means there can be no rule. And because there are bad police officers and there are bad ICE agents, you can't say that ICE is good and the police are good. It's now that the good police officer is the exception, the good ICE agent is the exception, when that's not true at all. Overwhelmingly, they're good people. They're hardworking people. They're people invested in their community. They're people keeping you safe. You know, when the good white people of America on the left decide that they want to defund the police, they're making non-white communities less safe. The rich white communities can hire private security and live behind gates. It's the poor black neighborhood that gets overrun with gangbangers and criminals when the police are defunded. It's the poor immigrant community that gets overrun with MS-13 when the police are defunded. And you know who loses their job? It's the non-white citizen who loses his job when police and ICE are defunded, because a lot of them are non-white citizens. But the left doesn't care. The left presumes racism. The left presumes Nazism. The only people the left doesn't believe are Nazis are the ones with the actual Nazi death head tattoo. No, that guy's not a Nazi. He says he's a communist. Okay. You know, Joe Stalin killed way more people than Hitler did. Mao killed even more than that. The body count of the communists makes the Nazis look like amateurs. But they don't like to talk about that, do they? What they like to talk about is the vilification of their fellow American who works for the government in law enforcement, because they hate law enforcement. Because law enforcement means there are community standards for decency, and the left doesn't want the community standards for decency. So they vilify the detention facilities of ICE as concentration camps, where last I checked from my history books, you couldn't show up and have a Coke with someone who was inside a concentration camp, but you can at an ICE facility. They don't care about the facts, though. They care about the emotions. And it's an emotional appeal from the progressive left to Americans that somehow this country is bad. It was founded on the defense of slavery, et cetera, et cetera, et cetera. You know, I've been rewatching the John Adams.

0: corner of Smith and Orchard. You're going to want to take a
1: you
0: left.
1: You are not going to.
0: Then what you're
1: going to
0: do is turn onto Marcy
1: and
0: Avenue.
1: Just broke up
0: and go past the first three
1: she's
0: lights
1: happy about
0: and then
1: it.
0: Take the next left.
1: I don't really think
0: five
1: she's
0: more
1: happy,
0: blocks,
1: but
0: and you should be
1: who
0: there.
1: Am I to judge, right?
0: Park
1: anyway,
0: on the right.
1: That's
0: I'll
1: what
0: see you
1: I
0: later
1: heard
0: tonight.
1: Last night.
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10: Here's your News Talk 1310 KNOX forecast. A heat advisory remains in effect. Clear skies tonight with a low of 73. Southerly winds 8 to 15 miles an hour. Bright sunshine expected tomorrow. High temperatures reach up to 104. Lows level off around 77. Tomorrow night, clear skies. Dry with temps well above average Monday and Tuesday, and highs from the mid-90s to near 105. I'm meteorologist Megan Mulford on News Talk 1310 KNOX. Currently, it's 89 degrees.

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1: Hello, America. It is Eric Erickson here. We have news that we have to get to, and it's pretty significant news. The President of the United States has done something for the first time in engaging with Iran. We have attacked infrastructure that can be used for civilians, in particular railways. There are two railway bridges that come into Iran from Turkmenistan. And those railway bridges connect railways through Turkmenistan into China. We have eliminated those bridges, eliminating the capacity for China to bring armaments and supplies into Iran. First time we have done that. We left them untouched during the war, and now we're doing it. We have more and more data showing that Iran has been digging its weaponry out from under the mountains that we collapsed. They've been able to bring in portable radar supplied by Russia and China. We're eliminating the pathways for them to be able to get more weaponry from China and from Russia, which suggests there may be an escalation. The President of the United States says now that the peace deal is off. This is the President of the United States talking about the Iranian regime.
2: Everything's gone. Their leaders are gone. They had leaders, they're gone. Then they had another set of leaders, they're gone. Now they have another set of leaders, they may be gone. Who knows? And you know what? I may be gone too, because I'm their number one target. It's out all over the place. I'm their number one because they're scum. That's the

0: way they act, and that's the way they've done it for 47 years.
1: Now, he was willing to say they weren't scum. They were good guys that he had gotten to know, and now that they're suddenly behaving like the old Iranian regime, they're back to being scum. The president, notably, cannot fly the new Air Force One back to the United States. He's having to fly the old Air Force One. Now, why? Because the new Air Force One is kind of a temporary plane. It was the gift from Qatar. The president intends for it to go to his presidential library in Florida. And the military, we can tell from this, did not put all the anti-missile technology and defensive technologies. So the Air Force One has anti-missile technology, anti-radar technology and the like, jamming technology that the new Air Force One clearly doesn't have. And the president has had to take the old Air Force One home. He says he's sending the new Air Force One to Europe for American troops to tour it. But we're actually told by people familiar with the situation inside the administration that it has a lot to do with the security situation and what the plane can and cannot do. This is also the president talking about Iran.
2: We have many ways we can win, but we've already won militarily. They have very little. They have very little left, and they want to make a deal so badly. They called a little while ago. They want to make a deal so badly. I just don't know if they're worthy of making a deal. I don't know that they're going to honor the deal. That's the problem.
3: If they want to make a deal, why do you think they attacked commercial vessels?
2: Because sort of crazy, to be honest with you. They're sort of crazy. They're a little bit out of control, but they want to make a deal.
1: They're a little crazy, but they want to make. They don't want to make a deal. In fact, they have said as much on social media and propaganda channels that they have no desire to make a deal with the United States. The problem is Iran economically is collapsing. My longtime friend Victoria Coates was on Fox News explaining the economic situation in Iran.
4: The military pressure and the diplomatic pressure simultaneously to bear on Iran. And I think, actually, from my perspective, the economic pressure, what Secretary Bessent has done under Operation Economic Fury, is what ultimately is going to destroy Iran. They can't come back from what's happened to them. But that's only because President Trump was willing to do the military piece. He was willing to put all the pressure, which we saw tonight, going after bridges, going after electricity generation plants. This is what Iran can't stand. But then still saying, heck, you know, if you guys want to talk, we'll make a deal. But as the president said, there doesn't seem to be a decision maker in Iran right now. So we will keep that pressure up. And eventually, you know, Iran is going to buckle under the pressure.
1: One more from Victoria on the economic pressure on Iran right now.
4: $1 billion, $10 billion. That's not going to save them at this point. The projections right now is that that economy is going to shrink 6% this year. That is shrinking, not just small growth. They're actually going to contract by 6%. You can't go on that way. And so by revoking that waiver for oil sales, not that they were selling that much anyway, because they're not a very good seller, that people don't really want to put their trust in them, that's just not going to save them. So we can, in many ways, just sit back and watch the slow motion train wreck that Secretary Bessent has put in action.
1: Now, we have suspended their ability to sell oil, and the president is now suggesting we may actively reinforce an embargo against Iranian oil sales. And let me hop over to CNBC right now. Markets are up. Oil continues to go down again today. Brent crude is down to $75.96 a barrel. West Texas crude down $71.77 right now. Natural gas going back down as well. Oil prices fall as U.S.-Iran fighting doesn't appear to be escalating into a wider war. That's the analysis right now. The president suggests a couple of things. One, oil continues to flow out of the Middle East at a good clip. But if we suspend Iran's ability to sell oil, we could actively enforce it again. And the Europeans and the Chinese all built up their oil reserve capacity again. That's one of the reasons that oil prices at the pump did not fall as quickly as some people expected. In fact, the president himself threatened oil companies, said, if you don't get it down, we're going to send the Justice Department after you. And they're like, we can't get oil prices and gas prices down as quick as you want, because oil is a global market and the Europeans, the Chinese and the Americans are filling up their strategic petroleum reserves first. So the oil flow to strategic reserves before flowing to the gas companies. But now those strategic reserves are full again, and the oil is now flowing to the gas company refineries, and gas prices at the pump are coming down. They're still a little high, but they're way cheaper than they were. You know, I got one of those cars where you got to put in premium gas. There was actually a story in the Wall Street Journal yesterday about how a lot of people shifted to putting just regular unleaded in cars that say they need premium unleaded, and it's been causing damage to engines. Yeah. I have occasionally put in regular unleaded in mine. When I say occasionally, it's, I've been to gas stations when I'm driving and they're out of premium. So the engine rattles. Got to put in the premium stuff in my car. I don't like it. Don't at me on it. It's the nature of my Denali. I have Yukon Denali and I love it. Although I got to tell you, my wife got this Audi from the Audi of Marietta people up north of Atlanta. It's a SQ5. That car is a rocket. It has something called launch mode. Y'all, I swear to you that had I known that this car could accelerate the way it accelerates, I would not have gotten it for my wife. She doesn't need that much power, but oh my gosh, does she love it. I am suddenly an Audi fan. I got to tell you, this car is incredible. I always thought like my forever car would wind up being one of those new Lexus G-Series SUVs because I like the look of them. I do. It's kind of like the Toyota Land Cruiser, but it's the Lexus series. And I like the Lexus, and they last forever. But this Audi of Marietta place, they had this car, and it was a super expensive car. I mean, it was way more expensive than my Denali. And it was the matte black SUV. Holy cow, that car was sharp. I digress. Nonetheless, requires premium unleaded. And even those prices have gone down, freeing up people's money to buy other stuff. Gas prices are going down. Still higher than they were. We want to see oil prices under $70 a barrel. They had been there. They trickled back up because of the situation. The markets don't think we're going to have a wider war. I don't think the president wants to go back into Iran. But if Iran continues to harass shipping in the Persian Gulf, we're going to continue to blow them up because we can't allow Iran to restrain oil through threats and attacks. The Iranians, I said yesterday, they attacked Bahrain, and I got to add to it because it turns out they also attacked Kuwait. I hadn't seen that story, but overnight they attacked American military positions in Kuwait and Bahrain. And I will tell you, we now know, and it has been confirmed by satellite images, contrary to what the American administration said, Iran's attacks on American military positions in the Middle East using Russian targeting systems are actually far more devastating than we as Americans were led to believe by our own government. True story. Don't be mad at me for telling you the truth. At the same time, concurrent to all of that, our attacks on Iran were way more economically damaging to Iran than anything Iran has done to us. And inflation right now appears to be on the rise again. We appear to, so June home sales disappointed. Prices are now at an all-time high for houses. Home sales have slowed. Interest rates appear to be on the rise because of inflationary concerns. The markets are kind of pricing all that in. The markets are still doing well. But there's real concern if we were to heat up another war with Iran, what would actually happen? And I don't think the president wants to do that because I think the president doesn't want the economic fallout. Remember, he was concerned about a depression. Someone got to him and said, you're going to cause a global depression if you continue this war. He didn't want that. He didn't want a Herbert Hoover record. So what are we going to do now? That's part of the problem. How are we going to proceed? If we want to contain Iran, we've got to contain and collapse their economy. The problem, again, as I have said repeatedly over time, is that the mullahs can put up with economic decline better than we can because they're dictatorship. The voters in the United States vote. And I know the left wants us all to believe we live in a dictatorship. I know the left wants us to believe that in the United States of America, Donald Trump is an authoritarian despot. The problem with their argument is that there's going to be an election in November. And if the economy's not good, the Republicans are really going to get beat down by the voters. And that's not going to happen in Iran because an election's not going to happen that can oust their leadership. So the pain that they can endure is far more than our pain. And that's kind of a problem. There are some people who are beginning to argue that in democracies, we can no longer fight wars, because if we fight a war and it causes economic damage, the people will turn out of office, the people who fought the war. And there are a lot of dictatorships in the world who are going to believe that and escalate. I mean, Vladimir Putin looks like he's going to escalate in Europe. He increasingly is saber-rattling that he's going to do something to the Europeans. And the Iranians know they can get away with so much. The Iranians know it. The question is, what can we do to contain them and control them and limit them? And we do have economic options. It's just those economic options, they bring a lot of pain to the Iranian people and don't necessarily throw the regime out. Perhaps one of the things the president can do is let Netanyahu and the Israelis off the chains and let them start blowing the regime up. Let them go in there and do what they want to do. Give them free-for-all. The problem is, of course, Erdogan in Turkey doesn't want that to happen. He wants a stable Iranian leadership that is run by the mullahs because he's sympathetic to them. But, man, if we just let Israel take care of Iran without restraint, we could have a brand new day in the Middle East. And I hope perhaps the president will realize that's the necessary next step.
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6: Did you know there's no such thing as darkness? I mean, it's a thing, but it's not a thing. Technically, darkness is just the absence of light. Someone living in physical darkness for extended periods of time suffers physically and mentally. Darkness is disorienting and debilitating. You know, the same types of things happen to individuals and societies in a spiritual and moral sense. Look, it's not actually that hard to diagnose the darkening condition of our souls and our society. We are actually moving further away from the light. Friends, here is the elementary truth we must embrace. God is light. Jesus is the light of the world. And the further we drift from him, the darker things will become. The need of your heart and mine and the need of our day is a genuine awakening, a real turning to God. He's the light, the antidote to the darkness. This is Tom Gray, and This Stuff Matters.
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1: Welcome. It is Eric Erickson here. The phone number is 877-973-7425. Let's go to the phones. Clint in Jacksonville, Florida. You're going to be up next this Open Line Thursday.
2: Hey, how you doing?
1: Good.
2: Love the show. The question I had was, why is out-of-state money really allowed to sway in-state elections? Like, for example, you know, how many nationwide donors donated to get Brian Plattner, into the primary that wasn't necessarily money from inside Maine, so essentially other states were able to sway that primary. I don't understand why that's allowed to happen.
1: So because interstate commerce and speech issues, it is considered inside the United States. Spending money on elections is considered a speech issue because people use their money to elevate voices in politics. And because we are a nation, not just individual states, you can't deny people their right to participate in that way. Now, we could prohibit foreigners from participating, but you have to allow people to do that. Now, you shouldn't be that upset about it, in large part because very, very often what happens is the people who engage in campaigns like this around the country, they wind up elevating voices that don't necessarily reflect the local values. And so, for example, think of the mess that the Maine Democrats now have because the Maine Democrats had so many people from out of state flood money into their state to get a guy like Plattner the nomination. The same thing with James Tallarico in Texas. Tallarico in Texas has gotten far more money from out of state than in state in Texas. And those people are not voters in Texas, and they elevated a guy who has nothing really in common with the people in Texas, who tend to, even in the Democratic Party, be a little more religious than your average Democrat. And we have new audio out, by the way, from James Tallarico that has dropped from the Lone Star Liberty PAC in Texas. Listen to this.
3: I'm always so thrilled when I get invited, you know, to the Diwali Festival. I think I've gone 2 years in a row now. And have gotten the chance to speak at some of our local mosques. And I find such wisdom and comfort and inspiration from faith traditions all over the world. And I find that they're all kind of equal pathways to truth. You know, that's how I think, you know, I always think of all of the world's faith traditions as like a circle with, you know, that divine mystery of the universe in the middle. And we all have different names for that mystery, right? Whether it's God or Yahweh or Allah or Nirvana, the Great Spirit, whatever you call it, this is all, you know, different pathways to the same kind of fundamental truth of reality. So yeah, it's something how I try to stay grounded and stay.
1: You know, that is liberal white privilege right there, because no Orthodox believer of Christianity or of Islam or of Hinduism or of Buddhism really believes that the other way is a pathway. I mean, Jesus Christ is very clear that he is the exclusive path to salvation for Christians. I am the way, the truth, and the life. No one comes to the Father except through me. In Islam, Islam says that God neither begets nor is begotten, a direct rebuke of Christianity. And the idea that Christ is the Son of God, Christ is a prophet in Islam. It is really, really great white privilege to be able to say that it doesn't matter, all dogs go to heaven. It doesn't matter what your religion is, because no real Orthodox believer of any religion really believes that. The progressives believe it, but they don't really take their faith seriously. They see faith as some sort of social mores guide, not actually as some way to connect into heaven. They talk about heaven and the divine, and they don't really believe it. And James Tallarico is completely out to lunch on these issues. You go down to South Texas to Hispanic communities, and you tell them that believing in Allah it will get you to heaven in the same way believing in Jesus will. They're both the same, different languages for the same path to heaven. You go down to South Texas and you tell Hispanic voters that, and good luck seeing where that leads. My daughter texted me last night, said a friend of hers is needs a new laptop. She's headed to medical school. She can't have a Mac. She needs a PC. There are so many options out there. What on earth should she do? She was asking me about some companies. I said, hey, tell them to call 404 Compute. Tell them Eric sent you, and you'll get a great discount from Vision Computers, and you'll get their tech support. So your friend headed off to medical school will be able to call someone day or night if there is a problem with the computer, and you're going to get a great Windows PC from them. You can be so overwhelmed when you go to some online site and try to order a PC, a laptop, or a desktop. But if you call Vision Computers, they're going to say, what do you need it for? 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
8: ABC News, I'm Dave Packard. New U.S. attacks tonight on Iran after another cargo ship was targeted in the Strait of Hormuz. CENTCOM says the United States is imposing a heavy cost by continuing to degrade Iran's ability to attack civilian mariners and commercial ships freely transiting the strait. Extreme flooding in Missouri leaving one person dead, an emergency cruiser carrying out urgent search and rescue operations. ABC meteorologist Leslie Lopez says it's not over.
9: Talking about another round of heavy rain and thunderstorms anywhere from Arkansas all the way up towards the Ohio Valley. This is where we're seeing some flood watches. In addition to that, severe weather and thunderstorms moving through anywhere from Oklahoma all the way out towards the Carolinas. The timing of this will be happening tonight and begins to slow down right around midnight to 3 a.m.
8: A landmark housing bill automatically became law at midnight after President Trump declined to sign it in protest of the Senate's inaction on voting legislation. That bill passed with a veto-proof majority. This is ABC News. There is a Legionnaires' disease outbreak in New York City. They've located a cluster of illnesses linked to water inside cooling towers on Manhattan's Upper East Side. Now the bacteria has been found in a well-known tourist location. Here's ABC's Andrew Dimbert.
10: A public health investigation now underway.
11: Clean, drain, and disinfect those towers.
10: After officials say 54 people have been diagnosed with 18 still hospitalized, no deaths have been reported. Health officials say the outbreak is centered in Manhattan's Upper East Side. The city ordering 31 buildings there whose cooling towers initially tested positive for the Legionella bacteria to immediately clean and disinfect those towers. Among them, the famed Guggenheim Museum. In a statement, the museum says the city determined that the Guggenheim had already finished cleaning its cooling towers and that this poses no risk to anyone inside the building.
8: According to the CDC, about 1 in 10 people who get Legionnaires will die from complications of the disease. No deaths linked to this outbreak have been reported as of yet. Dave Packer, ABC News.
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15: Here's your News Talk 1310 KNOX forecast. Lows level off around 73 tonight under clear skies, south winds 8 to 15 miles an hour. High of 104 tomorrow, bright sunshine. Clear skies tomorrow night, lows dip down to about 77. Dry with temps well above average Monday and Tuesday, and highs from the mid 90s to near 105. I'm meteorologist Megan Mulford on News Talk 1310 KNOX. Right now, it's 88 degrees.
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0: bright as shining sea. It is Eric Erickson here. I'm delighted to have you. The phone number is 877-973-7425. Be patient, those of you on the phones. I will get to you. But I must, as we say in radio, monologue. Because I've been waiting. Now, there's much more pressing news out there, which is why I've waited until this hour. But this is the hour I've looked forward to today, because this is the thing I've wanted to talk to you the most about. Maybe some would say I should have put it at the beginning of the show, but I believe I should prioritize the news of the day before my own wants. But now we've gotten to the part of the show I want to talk about. So, let me set the tables for you here. I started those weight loss injections about 6 months ago or so, and I've lost like 40 pounds. I actually got into there's one that's coming out. It's not out yet, and you can get it in the gray market. You can get it online. I actually got into the medical trial for it, and the reason is because I had an underlying health issue that came up several times in blood work, and my doctor said, you know, you should get into this medical trial because this particular shot is showing benefit for this particular issue. And sure enough, the issue's gone away with this particular weight loss and how it works. And but the thing is, like, I have largely given up, except on Sunday nights when I have the guys come over on the front porch. I largely had to give up consuming alcohol of any kind, bourbon, beer, whatever, just because you don't feel good on this shot having had anything to drink. You just don't. You don't get a lot of food in you. I've had to up my protein and go to the gym, try to keep my deadlift up. You don't want to lose. One of the things about these GLP shots is that you lose weight so fast, you lose a lot of muscle mass, and we are probably going to see in the next 10 to 15 years, we're probably going to see an increase in broken bones, osteoporosis, and things like that from people who went on the weight loss shots. Millions of people have. But they haven't kept up their protein and exercise. I had to reprioritize my diet and all this other stuff because you need protein to build muscle. If you lose a lot of weight because you're not eating, you lose muscle. When you lose muscle, you lose bone mass. You lose bone mass, it's easier to break bones, things like that. So having to redo stuff like that and rethink about that. I eat a lot more steak and beef and beans and you name it. And lots of sweet, y'all, I love the sweet potato. I could write an ode to the sweet potato. I won't, but I could. Nonetheless, for the fiber, I'm not saying it's protein fiber, but nonetheless, I digress. So I will have a glass of bourbon with friends on a Sunday night, and otherwise don't, which is also kind of funny because the number of people who gift me bourbon is like, oh, you talk about bourbon all the time. I was like, clearly people think I got a drinking problem. So it's been kind of funny, but bring that up. Because there is a piece written by Derek Thompson, who also writes at The Atlantic, on the end of booze. The turn against moderate drinking has been sudden and sharp. It's often not based on science. The share of people who drink at an all-time low last year, according to Gallup, whose data goes back to 1939, total beer consumption recently hit a 21st century low. Wine vineyards are reportedly in crisis. Two-thirds of Americans under 35 now tell Gallup that alcohol is harmful in any quantity. This alarmist viewpoint is not exactly conspiratorial nonsense. It received an endorsement from the scientific community last month when the federal government released a very controversial alcohol study, which researchers claimed was suppressed by the alcohol lobby. Buoyed by the Streisand effect, and thus widely covered in the news media, this study concluded that any drop of alcohol may increase a person's mortality with risk accelerants after one drink per day. Now, this is quite personal for me. On the one hand, I enjoy drinking. I love a glass of wine with dinner. I like making cocktails. Corpse Reviver number 4 for friends who visit my house. On the other hand, I also enjoy being alive. I love my children. I don't want to miss their weddings just because my fondness for a martini might prematurely kill me. This makes me highly motivated to understand the relationship between alcohol and mortality in a way that goes deeper than, say, a cursory newspaper write-up of a single alcohol study. It turns out the study gets a lot wrong, and in fact, having a glass of alcohol a day is no less dire for your health than driving to work on a daily basis. There's a separate piece in the Wall Street Journal, and it all comes with this Gallup data showing that drinking is at an all-time low, and for people under 35, it almost doesn't exist. It comes with a piece in the Wall Street Journal about how the social aspect of drinking, going out with your buddies for a beer, going to play golf and having a few beers afterwards, or going out with friends to a local bar, is in decline, and it is in rise with isolation. And these things coincide to each other with each other, and you can't ignore them, that as we as a society have become more isolated, we are less social, and as we are less social, we are less likely to drink alcohol. And as we're less likely to drink alcohol, interestingly enough, there is a health impact on the other side that's not good, because in some cases, a glass of wine a day or so is good for your heart and among other things. But there's a corollary to this as well that comes from an Atlantic article that, in addition to Americans being more isolated, less social, less likely to drink alcohol with friends, less likely to engage in those vices, we're also seeing people less likely to read. In fact, there's an alarming study that 10 years ago, if you asked Americans to read a multi-page paper and express the insights from that paper, 20% couldn't. It's up to 30% now. It's gone up 10% in a decade. 10% in 10 years. 30% of Americans cannot read a two-page paper and describe the concepts in the paper. Not only that, more Americans, a majority of Americans, do not regularly read books. Now, full disclosure here, I don't regularly read books anymore either. I've got some books with me here. I was supposed to have a day off tomorrow, and now it's a work day. And I got to have a guest host because the work is going to be during the show in the morning Vegas time. And then in the afternoon here, I'm just going to work all day tomorrow. But I'm planning on teaching my Sunday school class in August for several weeks, and I'm trying to, instead of working through a book of the Bible, working through, there's a couple books I'm interested in. They're very short. They're only like four or five chapters. You can make it through it in four Sunday school lessons on whether or not you can believe the Bible, and on Herman Bavick's on culture. But nonetheless, I digress. I since I went to law school and then to seminary, I've had the hardest time wanting to sit down and read a book for pleasure. And I don't typically take vacation. I don't like to take vacation because I love my job. But my family is forcing me on vacation at the end of the month, and my body is telling me I'm ready for vacation, and I intend to read books. Most Americans don't do that anymore. There's another related study out that a professor at Brown University gave his students a midterm that they could take home, and then they had to do the final in class. And overwhelmingly, everyone passed the midterm, except one guy. And hardly anyone passed the final, except for one guy. And the guy who failed the take-home also failed the final. And the professor's conclusion is maybe three people in the class were honest with their midterms and didn't use AI, and everybody else cheated. There are, again, in a class of about 30 people, one of them failed the midterm and failed the final. One of them passed the midterm and passed the final with only about a percentage point of difference in the grades. And a third one passed the midterm, but actually did better on the final. And everybody else blew away the final and then failed the midterm. And the professor said, these are kids going home and they're using AI to do their work. We're offloading our thinking. Now, all of this together, it gets to my point. We talk about a lot counterculture, and counterculture for conservatives gets a bad rap because we think of the hippies in the 60s and 70s. But if you want to be countercultural today, think about the things that make you countercultural in the United States today. If you want to be countercultural in the United States of America today, go to church, read a book, hang out with friends and be social and break bread with other people. Go out for beers with your buddies and have a glass of wine on occasion and engage in the world around you. Christianity is one of the most countercultural things ever. In the Roman Empire, Christians were persecuted because they were perceived as being weird because they went counter to the culture. I've mentioned this before. Go back to the Old Testament. Go back to the Levitical laws. Don't wear mixed fabric clothing. Don't eat shellfish. Don't get tattoos. The reason was God wanted to set his people apart. And you can get the sense that the other tribes around the Israelites did those behaviors, and God told them, don't do these behaviors, and it signified they were different in some way. And then you get to the New Testament, and it's no longer the outward appearance to show the inwardness of your heart, it's the outward behaviors. And the Christians in the early Roman Empire would behave in ways that were so countercultural, they got persecuted and killed. They would rescue babies from the Roman trash heaps. The original abortion was piling the unwanted children onto the trash heaps to die. Hospitals came from Christianity. Literally, hospitals came from Christianity. In the Roman Empire, the Christians commanded to love your neighbor, would go out to the sick and take care of them and develop medical practices, sanitation practices, the like that formed hospitals. The Roman Empire didn't have that concept until the Christians came along. Women's rights come from Christianity. Now, I know you don't know this. If you went to a progressive college, if you went to a public school, you don't know this. But actually, women's rights came from Christianity. Why? Because Christians believe we are all equal before God. Therefore, we need to treat each other equally and lovingly. And while there was abuse and while there was heavy-handedness, the actual Christian commandments were that we were all equal and you have to love your neighbor. And that allowed women some level of liberation in the Roman Empire and in medieval times that other cultures didn't get. It was ultimately Christianity that got rid of slavery. William Wilberforce advocating because of his faith. John Newton, who wrote Amazing Grace, had been a slave ship captain and was so overwhelmed with his sins, he gave it up and became a priest and wrote Amazing Grace and led the abolitionist movement against slavery because of his faith. It was counterculture along the way. Go to church. That's one of the most counterculture things you can do. Hang out with your friends. That's something that does not happen anymore. It's one of the reasons I love going. Now, I love to play golf by myself, but I love going out with friends. Grab some cigars and some drinks. Go hit golf balls. Do not care about. I never keep score. I'm working on my handicap, so that's kind of a lie. I am now because I apparently need one to play with a particular PGA player who listens to the show who says I need my handicap. But it's countercultural to hang out with your friends. It's countercultural to go out for drinks. It's countercultural to go to church. It's countercultural to be plugged into a community. It is countercultural to open a book and find enjoyment and pleasure in reading it. And there are a lot of great books out there. There are a lot of great books. There are amazing storytellers. And you don't just have to read Harry Potter or Lord of the Rings. There's a lot of them out there that are good books. Read histories. I mentioned the John Adams book. If you've never read a history by David McCullough, you should read one of his histories, whether it's the Truman biography, the John Adams biography, the Wright Brothers biography. They're great books. Being countercultural these days, it used to be fighting the man and smoking weed and being a hippie. And counterculture now means go to church and love your neighbor and read a book and get off the internet and stop being so online. And by the way, you do that, you actually have a healthier, happier existence. The people who are offline, they're more content. Why? Because being online breeds discontentedness. And it's not a coincidence that some of the most progressive socialist politicians in America are the ones who are the most online. Because you get online, you see these social media influencers pretending to be rich, and you're thinking, how can that bum have that money? He doesn't. He's sitting on a fake private jet. But he wants you to think he's rich, and you can't discern the truth, and you become discontented. Contentedness is one of the keys to life. It's something I struggle with, because I myself see all these people have all this money, all the grifters out there. I'm like, man, why am I not in that life? Be content and count your blessings where you are. Engage with your friends. Be countercultural. There's nothing wrong with it. In fact, it's good for your health and life these days to behave the opposite the way most of society does. And the number one way is to just be content with your current lot in life.
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0: 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Again, everything I talk about on the show and then all the stuff I don't have time to get to, it's all in the email that comes out at noon. 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
2: Did you know there's no such thing as darkness? I mean, it's a thing, but it's not a thing. Technically, darkness is just the absence of light. Someone living in physical darkness for extended periods of time suffers physically and mentally. Darkness is disorienting and debilitating. You know, the same types of things happen to individuals and societies in a spiritual and moral sense. Look, it's not actually that hard to diagnose the darkening condition of our souls and our society. We are actually moving further away from the light. Friends, here is the elementary truth we must embrace. God is light. Jesus is the light of the world. And the further we drift from him, the darker things will become. The need of your heart and mine and the need of our day is a genuine awakening, a real turning to God. He's the light, the antidote to the darkness. This is Tom Gray, and This Stuff Matters.
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0: Of now.

0: not agree with him, but he tells you the truth. 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
1: Welcome back. Carol on the line, be patient with me. I want to actually spend some time with your phone call, and given the nature of this segment, I can't. So you've been on the phone for a little while, and I really do want to get to you. So just hang out for about 7 more minutes, I will get to your phone call. Because, yeah, we got to talk about ranked choice voting. I got some friends who love it, but we'll get to it. Right now, I got to tell you, there is news. You need to know that it appears Graham Plattner has, in his message, suspended his campaign, but he has not withdrawn his campaign. He has not filed the paperwork with the state of Maine to take his name off the ballot. And there is right now news that behind the scenes, Plattner Associates are saying he will not do that unless his demands are met on who will replace him. He is trying to shape the replacement to be someone who is on the Democratic Socialist side, and it is a remarkable information that everyone ran the headline, he withdrew from the race. He has not actually withdrawn from the race. He has suspended his campaign, and that is it, and that is a big deal, because if he doesn't get to shape the field of who his replacement's going to be with the Democratic Party, It could be very interesting. Now, I will tell you that Holly Otterbein from Axios just put this out, that Graham Plattner privately told staff he is planning to officially file paperwork to end his Senate campaign on Monday. That is the drop-dead deadline for him to exit the race. He must file it by Monday or else. He says he's going to do it, but that gives him Friday, Saturday, and Sunday to shape the race. Now, I need to tell you about American Financing. 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
3: 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Learning the lingo.
4: Jelly. Jelly adjective. Jelly is a shorter, better way to say jealous. 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
10: Here's your News Talk 1310 KNOX forecast. Lows level off around 73 tonight under clear skies, south winds 8 to 15 miles an hour. High of 104 tomorrow, bright sunshine. Clear skies tomorrow night, lows dip down to about 77. Dry with temps well above average Monday and Tuesday, and highs from the mid-90s to near 105. I'm meteorologist Megan Mulford on News Talk 1310 KNOX. Right now, it's 88 degrees.
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12: Welcome back. It is Eric Erickson here, 877-973-7425. Now I want to take Carol's call from Erath, Louisiana, Vermilion Parish. Welcome. How are you?
13: Good, good.
12: Thank you for being patient with me.
13: I have a question about that ranked choice voting. I looked it up to see how it works. And to me, people get elected by minority instead of the majority of voters.
12: Mm-hmm. Yeah, listen, the only people who like it, Carol, are nerds.
13: Mm-hmm.
12: Go ahead.
13: No, go ahead. Mm-hmm.
12: So for those who don't know how it works, all of the names of all of the people appear on the ballot, and instead of just checking the name for the person you want, you rank the order. I want this person first, and if this person doesn't win, then I want this person. If that person doesn't win, I want this person. If that person doesn't win, I want this person. And they add them all up, and it takes forever to figure it out as to who actually won, and it sows confusion and doubt. And you can have these weird coalitions where, for example, in Alaska that has ranked choice voting now, the Democrats conspire together to shape the ballot of Democratic candidates to try to beat the Republicans who have an edge. In the New York City primary, it became a mess. It's confusing and unwieldy, and it's always the nerds who want to complicate the process at a time we have growing conspiracy theories about the integrity of election. They're like, hey, let's do ranked choice voting that no one really understands and have more conspiracy theories.
13: Now, you see, what made me start checking different places is where in New York, and they have ranked choice voting. In Colorado, they have ranked choice voting. Then, just lately, before the mayor's election in Washington, D.C., they went to ranked choice voting. And I said, something's not right. Why are they doing that, you know?
12: Yeah, look, I completely agree. Not only that, but also you will note how the socialist candidates in particular have been very good at gaming that system. Thanks, Carol, for the phone call. They've been gaming that system.

0: So I let me just read this for you. This is from Ballotpedia. A ranked choice voting system is an electoral system in which voters rank candidates by preference on their ballots. There are multiple forms of ranked choice voting. This page focuses on the most commonly used form of ranked choice voting for single winner elections, also known as instant runoff voting. In instant runoff voting, if a candidate wins a majority of first preference votes, they are the winner. If no candidate wins a majority of first preference votes, the candidates with the fewest first preference votes is eliminated. Ballots are then ranked a failed candidate as their ballots that ranked a failed candidate as their first or highest choice, depending on the round, are then reevaluated and counted as first preference ballots for the next highest ranked candidate in that round. A new tally is conducted to determine whether any candidate has won a majority of ballots. The process is repeated until a candidate wins an outright majority. Elements of this process, such as the number of candidates eliminated in each round, vary by jurisdiction. As of June of 2026, seven states had laws authorizing or requiring ranked choice voting. 19 states have laws prohibiting or restricting the use. Now, the nerds love it because they believe you can skip the runoff. Here's how it works. You have candidates A, B, C, D, and E. And everybody votes. And nobody gets 50 plus one. So the candidate with the lowest number of votes, and let's say that's candidate E, the candidate who comes in last among that is dropped. So now you recount the votes, and all the people who voted for candidate E in first place, you eliminate candidate E, and you say, okay, who do those people vote for in second place? And you count again, A, B, C, and D now, no E. And if no one's gotten over 50% of the vote, you take the guy who's come in last and you drop his votes. That's this time candidate A. So candidate E is out and candidate A is out. So now you take all of the people who voted for candidate E first and you recount their ballots with their second priority. And some of those people voted for candidate A next. So you take now the third ranked person for them. And for all the people who just voted candidate A first, you go to their second place. Ah, some of them voted for E in second place, so you ignore those people. So now you go to that third place on that. And you see, does anybody get over 50%? Ah, in this case, candidate D got over 50% of the vote. He's the person who wins. If you are confused, you have every right to be confused because it's a confusing process. And the nerds love, there's no confusion. It makes it so easy. Think of the money you say. Well, okay, here's the problem. We've been doing it one way for eons in this country. Now you're doing it the other way, and you're asking people to rank people. What if they decide, I don't even want to vote for candidates? You just leave it blank. Well, that's their choice. Really? But had they known, maybe they would have voted for it. It's such a garbage process that, again, it's the nerds who like it, and nerds are good about screwing up everything. And by the way, I am to some degree needling members who are big advocates for ranked choice voting. Boy, they get really defensive too. But I'm telling you, it's a garbage process for voting because it adds a level of complexity to the American electoral system we've never had before at a time where we need a process in this country that is as straightforward and honest as possible. And people get confused by it, and it's really much easier to game a ranked choice voting system. And so people play more electoral games and stacking the deck in how they vote. And it seeds distrust, it seeds confusion, and it's a complex process. And that's why 19 of our 50 states have banned ranked choice voting. Only 7 actually embrace the idea of ranked choice voting. Carol, I'm glad you raised it because it keeps coming up. And if you live in a state that doesn't have ranked choice voting, you should consider having your state legislature ban it as well. The socialists are the nerds and the socialists. The socialists love ranked choice voting. And it's not a coincidence you've seen a socialist rise in states where you get ranked choice voting because they gamed the system. Because they were all playing Dungeons and Dragons in the past, and they know how to roll the dice and stack the deck. They and the nerds have something in common in that regard. I just rank choice voting. It's a garbage complex system that no one should like, but some people like because they're professional contrarians and nerds, and they say, let's go with rank choice voting. And I have some dear friends who I dearly love who are really wrong on this issue, who think it's just the greatest thing, but they're also like engineers, and some of them went to Georgia Tech, and so they're into complex, convoluted processes that they understand and no one else does, and they think the rest of us are the dumb ones because we're not as smart as them when they understand. It complicates the process. It complicates the process. And by the way, I mean, have you seen New York now try to count its vote for mayor? It took them forever to try to go through the process. No, it's not good. It's not good. Okay, we got to move on to other things. By the way, their second source now confirming Graham Plattner actually on Monday does intend to completely withdraw from the race. He's going to wait until the bitter end. I want to shift gears, and I want to talk about a story Philip flagged for me. And I had not seen this story. Some of you are going to be shocked and appalled by this. My friend Clark Howard is regularly horrified. I think I'd give him nightmares when I say this. I, your host, have never in my entire life set foot in a Costco. I know. I have joined Costco now. Because down the street from me, they're planning on building one. Now, it's still a forest, but allegedly within the next 2 years, it's going to be a Costco. They bought the land, and I intend to go. But there's not a Costco within a 40-minute drive of me anywhere. So we have a Sam's Club, and I know Costco is more awesome than a Sam's Club, and I look forward to going to Costco and getting my Titleist Pro V1s that are actually labeled as the Kirkland brand, and they're just as good as the Pro V1. I look forward to going to Costco. I want the meat and food selection. One of the reasons, there's a Costco restaurant supply store near me, and I really want to go there. I just haven't had time. It's like a 45-minute drive from my house. But I am impressed by Costco. You know, what was his name who worked with Warren Buffett, Charlie Munger, that's his name. Big Costco advocate, big investor in Costco, loved Costco. There's a story in the Wall Street Journal today. Costco cashier Tony Barzer unloaded his lunch in the break room, clocked in, and headed for the checkout, just as he has for much of the past 40 years. That day, like most days, 60-year-old Barzer was assigned to the self-checkout area, a cluster of six registers. At 9:02 a.m., the first shoppers were ready to ring themselves up. "Right here, ma'am," Barzer said, gesturing the customer in line to move to an open register. "How y'all doing today? Find everything all right?" he says to another as they circle the register with a scanning gun. Long-tenured workers like Barzer are Costco's secret weapon. They are reliable and experienced, able to speed shoppers through a checkout line and serve as mentors to newer workers, passing down the company's unique culture. Barzer's pay and benefits reflect his value to the company. He earns $32.90 an hour, and the holdings in his 401k have boosted his retirement savings to over $1 million, he said. His Costco-sponsored health care has a regular visit copay of $15 and a specialty visit of $25, well below the national average. In 2009, Barzer's family bought a 3-bedroom, 2-bath house with a pool. They've been able to travel to Europe twice over the past decade. "As a younger person, I didn't think me and my family would reach what we sit on now. I could retire, but what would I do? Costco's been good to me," he says. Costco has long paid more than most U.S. retailers to help keep turnover low, a strategy the company's founders believed would reduce costs associated with training new hires and lead to better customer service. Turnover after 1 year of employment at Costco is around 7%, a fraction of industry averages. Research generally supports the idea that happy customers stay longer and lead to happier customers. Happy employees stay longer and lead to happier customers. In one 2023 study, consulting firm McKinsey looked at online reviews of over 100 retailers by both customers and employees. The retailers with the top 25% highest employee satisfaction scores were more than twice as likely to fall in the top 25% of customer satisfaction scores. So I have a prevailing theory in life on free markets and capitalism. And I like to say free markets. Capitalism is actually intended to be a pejorative from Karl Marx. Free markets. Free markets are intertwined with a morality, and particularly in the West, a Christian morality. And when you lose it, you realign and upend free markets into something else, into crony capitalism. In a free marketplace, the selling of the good or service is the product, and the profit is the byproduct. And when private equity comes in and buys your business, or you have amoral leadership at top, it's all about the acquisition of wealth for them. And when it becomes about the acquisition of wealth for the company instead of selling the good or service, then even the employees in the company are opportunity costs of the company and not human beings. It's one of the reasons I actually am not a big fan of private equity, because I see too often when private equity comes into places, it's all about the bottom line. It's not about the humanity. It's not about the good or service. It's about the profit. I'm in Las Vegas right now. I'm broadcasting from my affiliate, KXNT, and I went to a particular casino hotel yesterday that has been bought by private equity, and could immediately see the changes. Some of the restaurants are no longer there. Some of the changes are designed. They've gotten rid of the free waters of bottles, free water bottles in hotel rooms. You have to buy everything now. Little things like that, that our hotel used to be owned by an individual who treated his employees well. The employee satisfaction at this particular hotel casino is in decline in public surveys. And the nickel and diming people. The free markets are the best way society has ever come up with to do business. In fact, in free market societies, people in the bottom rungs of society have been elevated greater than anywhere else. The reason the United States doesn't have a middle class anymore is not because we've wiped it out and made them poor, but because the middle class has been elevated into the upper income society through companies like Costco and elsewhere that have treated their employees well. And I would just advise those companies and the private equity owners who are listening that do a better job of managing your employees. Sometimes your drive for profit undermines you. And I don't think it's a coincidence we're seeing a rise of socialism in the United States and the rise of the socialist left, not just because we've had more ignorance and indoctrination in America, but often we've had more and more great companies in this country shift from being about selling goods and services to being about the bottom line profit. I'm not saying ignore the bottom line profit. I'm not saying that at all. You've got to. I run a small business. I got to pay attention to my profit. But when making money is the be-all, end-all, not the good and service, you upend things. And at the end of the day, it's the good and service that matters. And when the good and service declines in favor of the profit eventually goes away. And companies like Costco have understood, you keep your employees happy. Your employees, to a degree, are a product of the company. You keep the customers happy and coming back, and you make a very profitable company.
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0: 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Again, everything I talk about on the show, and then all the stuff I don't have time to get to, it's all in the email that comes out at noon. 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
2: Did you know there's no such thing as darkness? I mean, it's a thing, but it's not a thing. Technically, darkness is just the absence of light. Someone living in physical darkness for extended periods of time suffers physically and mentally. Darkness is disorienting and debilitating. You know, the same types of things happen to individuals and societies in a spiritual and moral sense. Look, it's not actually that hard to diagnose the darkening condition of our souls and our society. We are actually moving further away from the light. Friends, here is the elementary truth we must embrace. God is light. Jesus is the light of the world. And the further we drift from him, the darker things will become. The need of your heart and mine and the need of our day is a genuine awakening, a real turning to God. He's the light, the antidote to the darkness. This is Tom Gray, and This Stuff Matters.
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1: The trial of Tyler Robinson in Utah is proceeding, and we are nationally watching a podcast influencer named Candace Owens descend into lunacy because she built a conspiracy that foreign people might have killed Charlie Kirk with an exploding microphone or some such. And not only Tyler Robinson's parents witnesses against him, but Tyler Robinson's boyfriend is a witness against him. And I will recall, and you should recall, that when the transcript of Tyler Robinson's text messages to his boyfriend came out, there were multiple people, including we had callers to this program, say these do not sound real. They have produced the screenshots from the cell phone in court now of those text messages. And what just kind of blows my mind are the number of people who they can't admit they were wrong. Candace Owens is now having a meltdown, claiming that Tyler Robinson's boyfriend was somehow an FBI plant, and his testimony in court is hearsay. Now, hearsay is an out-of-court statement taken for the truth of the matter asserted, but there are exceptions to hearsay, including statements against interest. Normally, people do not say, I murdered someone, unless they murdered that person, and those statements can be used in court as an exception to hearsay. Hearsay is just riddled with exceptions. Those admissions against interest are one of them. And yet there are people out there, people you and I know, who listen to Candace Owens and others and have convinced themselves that this is a conspiracy theory. These are stupid people. And you need to understand that one of the hallmarks of the stupidest people on planet Earth are they are convinced that they're the smart ones. They lack the humility to understand they might be wrong. We have overwhelming evidence at this point. We have overwhelming witness testimony. We have video footage of this guy on the campus. We have the statement of his boyfriend. We have the statements of his parents. We have his own statements that he himself made after being turned in. And yet we have people who would rather believe in some great conspiracy theory than believe the truth, because they are easily manipulated people who are too stupid to realize how easily manipulated they are. And in the process, they're convinced you and I are the stupid ones. And they will never, ever, ever acknowledge their own stupidity. They can't, because it would mean that they have to acknowledge they're wrong. And some people can't do that because of their pride. Now, sadly, here at the end, I have to let you know, I just got the push alert that Bonnie Tyler has died. The acclaimed Grammy Award-winning singer wrote Total Eclipse of the Heart. Prayers for her family. What a great singer she was.

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4: ABC News, I'm Dave Packer. The U.S. launching another set of strikes on Iran tonight. CENTCOM says it comes after Iranian forces blatantly attacked a Cyprus-flagged container ship transiting the Strait of Hormuz and that one person is missing. The ship, unable to navigate with a fire on board. Iran says the ship was hit by a warning shot. A vigil tonight in Houston for Lorenzo Salgado Arejo. The 52-year-old husband and father of three who built houses in Houston was shot and killed by an ICE agent Tuesday morning while he was on his way to work. Congressman Christian Menefee.
5: We're going to fight every single day for Lorenzo, for this family, for this community. And we are never going to forget that his blood is on Donald Trump's hands.
4: Agents claim Arejo tried to use his vehicle to hit them. Witnesses dispute that account. The Trump administration has subpoenaed several New York Times journalists after the report on security concerns involving the new Air Force One, says the paper. This is ABC News. A machine used to help polio patients breathe was once common, but became less familiar after the wild form of the virus was eliminated in the U.S. ABC's Brian Clark says the last American person using an iron lung died last month.
6: Martha Lillard was 5 years old when she was diagnosed with polio. It was expected to significantly shorten her life, as it did for other children and adults affected before the polio vaccine. But Martha Lillard lived a full life. She died June 26th at 78, even though she had depended on an iron lung. Her sister told the Associated Press their family was able to take road trips in a modified trailer. Martha Lillard even married a man earlier this year she had met in a chat room over 20 years ago. Lillard's sister says the effects of COVID-19 likely caused the death. Brian Clark, ABC News.
4: The buckling under renovation New York City high-rise where columns started bending is now the focus of a criminal investigation. The incident forced workers to flee and an evacuation of nearby buildings. Dave Packer, ABC News.
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9: Here's your News Talk 1310 KNOX forecast. Lows level off around 73 tonight under clear skies, south winds 8 to 15 miles an hour. High of 104 tomorrow, bright sunshine. Clear skies tomorrow night, lows dip down to about 77. Dry with temps well above average Monday and Tuesday, and highs from the mid 90s to near 105. I'm meteorologist Megan Mulford on News Talk 1310 KNOX. Currently, it's 86 degrees.
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1: Greetings and welcome. It is Eric Erickson here across the United States of America. Glad to have you with me. The phone number is 877-973-7425. Oh, we're going to treat today as an open line Thursday. Because of my travel schedule, I am broadcasting to you live from my affiliate KXNT in Las Vegas, Nevada. It is hot out here, by the way. It is in Vegas time. It is 9 a.m., 9.06 a.m. as I start, and it is 93 degrees with an expected high of 109 out here today. It's a dry heat, you say, but stick your head in the oven. That, too, is a dry heat, and see how you like it. Now, we must begin, of course, with Graham Plattner's situation. He has now officially dropped out of the race, and he's angry about it. Having issues with Plattner's audio here. That's fine, because it's essentially he blasts the media. He is angry with the American Press Corps for turning on him. And what's so funny is that the American Press Corps is now claiming that they were duped by Plattner. This is Molly Young Fast on MS
2: Now.
1: You know,
2: a lot of us, I interviewed him for my podcast. I've talked to his team. When the first New York Times article came out, I said, this reads sort of funny. What else is there? Is there something else coming out? And everyone told me, up and down, absolutely not. And I think all of us heard that same thing from him, from his team. Nothing else coming out. This is clearly a misunderstanding. There's nothing more coming out. We were sold an arc, right? A character arc of a person who had blacked out, but now no longer did that behavior. Now, I should have asked him when I interviewed him if he was drinking still, because there's only one way you get those blackouts, and that's from drinking. And so the idea we were sold this character arc, this person who gets better, who got better, but he wasn't maybe better.
1: I'm sorry. These people claim to be duped now. They claim to be duped. There were plenty of people on the right and among centrist Democrats, the establishment Democrats, who kept saying, there is more coming. There is more coming. I knew there was more coming. There, by the way, if he stayed in the race, and this is really why he's getting out, because there was more to come if he stayed in. There was lots more to come if he stayed in. This is the chairman of the Progressive Change Committee, or the co-founder, rather, who's very upset with Plattner dropping out here.
3: I don't think his campaign team even supported him putting that type of video out. You know, I would be the first to acknowledge that there is a battle for the soul of the party going on within the Democratic Party. I'm from the economic populist wing, wanting to fight corporate power for the little guy. But even one of our heroes, Elizabeth Warren, made clear to Graham Plattner about a month ago, when he came to talk to her and other senators, you know, people have marriage problems, but can you assure us that there is nothing related to consent or violence about to come? And he gave her that assurance. That was the line in the sand, and that is a good line in the sand for Democrats to have, and he violated that line. And now we have to move on, and we have to do, you know, with what just happened in mind, choose a candidate. And, you know, maybe in this case, in this race, we don't go with an untested candidate. Maybe less the beer manufacturer guy who nobody knows anything about, and maybe more someone like Shannon Bellows or Troy Jackson. We'll see. But, that was a tragic video.
1: A tragic video. My buddy Chip Roy on Fox News yesterday talking about
4: for this Senate candidate, and I think generally seems to be about as good as their vetting process for illegal aliens and gang members that they're letting roam the streets of the United States. That's because they've got a cult of personality approach, both for themselves but also in reverse, that the entire reason for being, if you're a Democrat, is hatred of Donald Trump, hatred of Republicans who stand alongside President Trump.
1: That's right. They vetted him like they vet the MS-13 gang members they let come into the country. Now, There's a larger issue here with Plattner. His tirade yesterday was deeply angry and unhinged, and I'm sorry that the audio quality isn't quite right on the file, but I couldn't play you the whole thing because of the rage and profanity from Graham Plattner. And he feels like the media set him up and the Democrats set him up. Here's the thing. The guy is clearly a narcissist and a psychopath and a liar. A repeat liar. By the way, for Molly Young Fast to say, well, I guess he doesn't drink anymore. There are literally pictures of him in the last 6 months doing fundraisers with drinks in hand. But they wanted to believe. And now they have to do damage control. And the media tried to cover for him. I mean, Molly Young Fast, they put him on the podcast. They tried to rehabilitate his image. And he assured them there was nothing else. Y'all, here's a standard rule of thumb in politics. And again, I ran political campaigns. I actually ran political campaigns. I ran a political campaign for someone who turned out to be not a great person and was encouraged to actively get away from that guy. And what I can tell you is that when you sexually assault someone, it's not a one-off thing typically. Well, you have a pattern of behavior. Graham Plattner had the pattern of behavior. It wasn't just one woman. It was multiple women. Over time, multiple women. And there were still more allegations to come going back to his time in high school, showing a pattern over time from high school to college to post-college. And let's just remember, let's put a nice little bow on this point here. When Graham Plattner was asked about his comments on social media, he said he was just, those were the comments of an angry young man. Those were the comments of an angry young man. When Graham Plattner said those comments, he was 36 years old. Now, I realize that when you're in your mid-30s, you still tend to think that you are a young person because you're younger than 40, you're younger than 50, you're not even halfway to 100. Some people who work for me like to point out that I'm now closer to 100 than zero, and they get fired when they do. Looking at somebody right now who makes that comment. But also, you're not young. You're an adult. You are a grown person with grown people responsibility. You're not Peter Pan. Graham Plattner seems to think he's Peter Pan, and he has no culpability for comments he made when he was in his mid-30s. Because he was just an angry young man at the time when he was in his 30s. The real issue here, though, is Graham Plattner would still be in the race if the Democrats thought he could beat Susan Collins. This is Brad Todd on CNN.
5: Brad, where do you think this race goes from here?
6: Well, I think, by the way, the race should have gone to this spot a long time ago. I mean, all those things that Gretchen just outlined are exactly true about Graham Plattner, and they were true before this weekend. If you look back at the New York Times on June the 4th, he said that if someone broke in his house, he would rape them to show them he was dominant. So we heard he was physically abusive by a corroborated story from a longtime girlfriend. But Democrats in Washington and in Maine just ignored it. The Sheldon Whitehouse, the senator from Ryland, said, oh, those accusations came from a Republican operator, so he didn't think they were anything to worry about. Graham Plattner's been bad all the way from the start. And the only difference was this week is on this weekend, there a polling came up. Polling numbers came up that showed he might be losing to Susan Collins. His cardinal sin to get dumped by the Democratic Party is looking like he might lose. And I think that where this race goes from here, I mean, Maine Democrats are going to pick someone else awful.
1: Yeah, they probably will. They probably will, but I would caution you, please, don't get super confident about Susan Collins. I mean, this is not a good year for Republicans. Who knows? They may pull someone. They just might pull somebody competent out. I mean, not super competent, mind you. But also, here's the thing. What's going on here, there's a meta commentary, if you will. And I hate using that phrase, but it applies here. This really is the same thing on the Republican side. There's an anti-establishment vibe happening within the Democratic Party. And part of it is the base does not believe that the Democratic Party has sufficiently stood up to and fought Donald Trump. And they have convinced themselves over time that Donald Trump is an authoritarian threat to democracy, and they must kill democracy to save democracy. They must do what they must do to stop Donald Trump. And so they have desperately decided to do anything and everything they possibly can do to make sure that they defy him with candidates who will fight. Graham Plattner will fight. Graham Plattner's women are willing to fight women. Graham Plattner's willing to know no bounds. Put him in a porta potty and Lord knows what will happen. And they don't think that the establishment of the Democratic Party is sufficiently willing to do that. And the problem here is that the establishment is ruthless. Lots of rumors circulating about Mitch McConnell. I know multiple people who say they have talked to him. I think they're credible people. I don't know what's happening. I have no inside knowledge there. What I know is this. When I was a conservative fighting alongside Jim DeMint and others trying to move the Senate Republicans to the right, Mitch McConnell and the establishment Republicans were the most relentless, persistent, ruthless fighters. They fought because they believed, and by the way, they turned out to be right, and you may hate Mitch McConnell, but he turned out to be right on this point, that a lot of the untested conservative candidates that were being put up against the establishment ultimately had deep flaws. And you may not like the establishment message. You may not like the establishment, but you got to find good people who can win. And, you know, frankly, one of the big problems that the right has right now, don't get mad at me for saying this because it's the God's honest truth, is you can find an outside conservative who would be great, somebody who's committed to the local community. But if they don't have the money to be able to get in good with Mar-a-Lago and join Mar-a-Lago and get a Trump endorsement, there's no point in running. I mean, some of these hacks who run on the Republican side, they get people close to Trump on their campaign. They hire them and they get in good with the Trump campaign, and you get more of the same. And you can't get the outsiders you might want who would be solid candidates, the sort of people you say should run for Congress. But they don't bother because they're not going to do the things that need to be done to essentially bribe the people around the president to get a presidential endorsement, because that's not how they operate, because they're honest and ethical. The sort of people you say you want in Congress, you can't get on the Republican side right now because they're too honest and ethical to do the things you think they need to do. So you get people who are just like on the left, and you wind up with your own Graham Plattners on your own side. Got allegations about Max Miller in Ohio right now, an incumbent congressman that are not good. Married to a senator's daughter with all sorts of allegations about him. You ultimately, at the end of the day, have to understand a very simple rule. Character does count. Character counts. And the public has largely given Donald Trump a pass for his character, but they're not going to do it for other people. The Democrats have decided we need our own Trump. We need our own version of Trump. You know, one of the big tells here that Graham Plattner was a problem, this wasn't some media-generated thing, and it wasn't over. You know the one progressive who refused to support Graham Plattner? Alexandria Ocasio-Cortez. She never endorsed him. She stayed out of the race. She was a bartender. You know, and I know, being a bartender, she recognized the personality. She recognized that guy and understood he was bad news. She hasn't said it. She has implied it. And those around her have come out and said that she knew there were too many issues based on his behavior and her interactions. She stayed out of the race. See, the issue here is Alexandria Ocasio-Cortez has, to a degree, a manufactured background, but she was a bartender. She did work in bars. A lot of these people who are on the Democratic Party side who want men to connect to men, they've decided that they need to go and they need to find creeps and weirdos. The neurotic white women of the Democratic Party and the gay men of the Democratic Party who are in charge of the party have decided that you got to find the creeps and the abusers to connect. And if that's the case, if that's the argument, you're going to find more people who are as abusive and weird as Graham Plattner. and try to think that those are the people who connect to the blue collar working party people that you want, and you're going to keep falling into the trap. The Democratic Party right now is controlled by neurotic white women and gay men. They don't really understand how to connect to the heterosexual blue-collar white men of America that they claim their party needs to win, and they're going to keep falling into this trap over and over and over.
0: Have something to say?
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8: Did you know there's no such thing as darkness? I mean, it's a thing, but it's not a thing. Technically, darkness is just the absence of light. Someone living in physical darkness for extended periods of time suffers physically and mentally. Darkness is disorienting and debilitating. You know, the same types of things happen to individuals and societies in a spiritual and moral sense. Look, it's not actually that hard to diagnose the darkening condition of our souls and our society. We are actually moving further away from the light. Friends, here is the elementary truth we must embrace. God is light. Jesus is the light of the world. And the further we drift from him, the darker things will become. The need of your heart and mine and the need of our day is a genuine awakening, a real turning to God. He's the light, the antidote to the darkness. This is Tom Gray, and This Stuff Matters.
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1: 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It is Eric Erickson here. We're doing this as an open line Thursday. 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Now, you should know the Democrats in Maine are being pushed by activists to get a guy named Troy Jackson, who himself is who the socialists originally wanted, but they decided he had even more skeletons in his closet than Graham Plattner. Think about that for a minute. And they're pushing to get this guy because he's been elected before. He lost his bid for Maine governor in the Democratic primary. And his pictures are coming out now, and he's wearing a work jacket with his name on it and a cap. He said, I'm blue collar. I wear a cap and have my name on a badge on my shirt. These people keep cosplay. They pretend it's like a furry convention, but for blue collar people. It is the wildest thing to watch the Democrats try to slum it, thinking that's what the working class is like. Have they ever actually met working class people? Many of whom are wealthier than some of the white-collar people that fund the Democratic Party, because they've taken the Dave Ramsey course and they know how to save their money, unlike me. It's absolutely wild to see the Democrats think we gotta get dirt under our fingernails and wear caps, and that's working class. Maybe smear some oil on our face and hold a wrench. And so they go out and get a screwdriver and say, here's your wrench. Good gracious, it's embarrassing. 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
9: Here's your News Talk 1310 KNOX forecast. Lows level off around 73 tonight under clear skies, south winds 8 to 15 miles an hour. High of 104 tomorrow, bright sunshine. Clear skies tomorrow night, lows dip down to about 77. Dry with temps well above average Monday and Tuesday, and highs from the mid 90s to near 105. I'm meteorologist Megan Mulford on News Talk 1310 KNOX. Currently, it's 86 degrees.

0: It's the weekend, but you can still be part of the Eric Erickson Show. 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
1: Greetings, conversationalists. It is Eric Erickson here, and I am delighted to have you with me. The phone number is 877-973-7425. Should you wish to be on the program, we're kind of treating today as an open line Friday because I can't be here tomorrow. I will have a guest host. I am in Las Vegas, Nevada. I am broadcasting from KXNT, my affiliate out here. And I committed to help with a conference out here. And I got committed to do a whole lot more stuff than I was willing to commit to do, but now can't get out of it. So in any event, so I think Dan Mandis is going to be in for me tomorrow. In any event, so we're kind of treating today as an open line Friday. So the phone number is 877-973-7425. However, I want to talk before we get to phone calls. In 2015, Donald Trump rode the escalators very famously, and he delivered a broadside attack on the establishment of both parties on immigration and letting in rapists from Mexico, and the media immediately twisted it and said he was calling all Mexicans rapists, and that wasn't true at all. They mischaracterized it. Everybody mischaracterized it. Everyone attacked Donald Trump. I wrote a piece at the time. The reason Donald Trump mattered and he did was because he was giving voice to a lot of longtime complaints from a lot of people who believed the establishment had failed them. I want you to go back to 2012 and Mitt Romney. Mitt Romney ran for president, and people accused him of being too nice to Barack Obama. They wanted a fighter, and to an extent, Donald Trump was the guy who they said was the fighter. Donald Trump was the fighter. But it really wasn't that Mitt Romney didn't fight. It was that Mitt Romney, to a degree, pulled punches he shouldn't have pulled, not in the name of being nice, but in the name of being a voice of the establishment. And a lot of it had to do with immigration. And if you fast forward, the party conducted an autopsy. Why did the Republican Party lose in 2012? And the reason the Republican Party lost in 2012, according to the establishment autopsy of the Republican Party, was because the Republican Party did not embrace the values of the Democratic Party when it came

0: things like immigration. And along came Donald Trump in 2016, and he defied the orthodoxy of the Republican Party and won. The Republican Party said that Republicans would no longer win in America if they did not open themselves up to amnesty and open borders. And Donald Trump wanted to close the borders and kill amnesty. And he not only won, he picked up Hispanic votes. And in 2024, Donald Trump won even more Hispanic votes on the issue of mass deportation of illegal aliens. Completely turning party orthodoxy on its head. The Democratic Party, too, has been going through these issues over time. And the Democratic Party has, over time, seen establishment Democratic officials compromise too much to get things done in Washington, D.C., that the party base hates. There's a problem, however, and remember that they wouldn't release the autopsy. The Democratic Party autopsy, they finally did release it after much pressure, and it turns out it was a terrible autopsy. It actually was, objectively. I can see why they didn't release it. It wasn't a good autopsy. It made a lot of mistakes. It presumed a lot of things that were not in evidence. So they still don't know why they lost. And the Republican Party was losing because the Republican Party was offering to be the Democratic Party light. They weren't actually offering an alternative. And what the autopsy of the Republican Party said is that we need to be even more Democrat on key issues in order to win. And along comes Donald Trump, who's the exact opposite of the Democrats on a lot of issues, other than some economic issues, but culturally very different from the Democrats, and he starts winning. The problem for the Democrats now is this. There's this anti-establishment vibe now happening in the Democratic Party the way it was with the Republican Party. They're saying this is the Democratic Tea Party. This is the Democratic Tea Party. So the problem here is that where the Democratic base aligns increasingly is where the loud voices in the party are not. So the base of the, when you survey the base of the Democratic Party, the base of the Democratic Party wants to be more centrist. But the loud voices of the Democratic Party, the people with power in the Democratic Party, the people with the money in the Democratic Party want to be even further left. And those people keep winning. And the media, by the way, the media, which is to the left of Nancy Pelosi, the media as a whole is more in line with the Graham Platners and Elizabeth Warrens and the AOCs of the world than they are Nancy Pelosi. You and I presume Nancy Pelosi to be far left. They look at Nancy Pelosi as a moderate. Now, listen here. Listen. I am telling you the truth, and some of you just can't bring yourselves to understand or even try to listen to what I'm saying. You and I know Nancy Pelosi is on the left of the Democratic Party, and what I'm trying to tell you is that the mainstream media editors and producers who shape the stories and a lot of the anchors are so much further left than Nancy Pelosi, they view her as being centrist. And they are much more open to people like Bernie Sanders, Graham Platner, Darylisa Chevalier, Zoran Mandami. And they think, oh, these people are where America is. They're where I am. Therefore, they're where America is. And when you actually survey the Democratic Party base as a whole, the non-white portions of the Democratic Party and the still working class union member Democrats who just by tradition vote Democrat, they're to the right of Nancy Pelosi. But the press and the fundraising operation and the progressive energy is to the left of Pelosi. Which is why the working class Democrats and the non-white Democrats, they're moving to the Republican Party. It's not that they moved right. It's that the Democratic Party has moved so far left, they've moved centrism left. There's a danger there for the Republicans in continuing to try to be centrist, and that centrism is now, to a degree, on the left. But you've got to understand the basics there. You've got to understand the basics. And the message of the far left is working for the Democratic Party machine. The people most likely to travel, the most fired up people. Now, in fairness, there's a danger for the GOP right now. The danger for the GOP is this. the Democratic Party base is more fired up than the Republican base. The Democratic Party base is more likely to turn out. We've seen this for the past year in special elections. The Democratic Party base is far more likely to turn out in November this year. That's a danger for the GOP. Privately, there are pollsters within the Republican Party, not the outside pollsters, but the inside data analysts and pollsters in the GOP who are really worried. They're worried that you could see a plus six Republican district where Republicans should win by 6 points. You could see it go Democrat because the Democratic Party energy is so high. The anger is sustaining them to go vote. And Republican energy is not so high. That's why the Republicans are trying to stoke the flames on communism and socialism right now to get people scared of what could come so that they go vote out of fear. The Democrats are voting out of rage. Republicans trying to get Republicans to go vote out of fear of what could come if the Democrats get back in power. And by the way, you should be scared of it when you look at what's happening in New York and Colorado. When you look at the Graham Plattners of the world, you should be a little scared of where the Democratic Party is headed. It's not exactly headed into democracy. I mean, they had a Democratic election. They nominated Joe Biden to be their nominee for president, and then they cut the legs out from under the voters. And the same thing just happened in Maine. But there's something else happening, too. There's a common thread, a common tie that binds among the anti-establishment of the right and the left. They both believe that the parties are compromising the future of the country too much. On the right, it's that they're compromising the country too much. With the Democrats, when it comes to spending, when it comes to social governance, when it comes to immigration. On the left, they believe the same thing, but the solutions are the opposite. The Democrats want more open borders. Republicans want more secure borders. The Democrats want a more expansive economic portfolio for the government, and the Trump base does too. The Trump base, the MAGA base, is embracing an industrialization policy where the elite in Washington set economic policy. I mean, that's where tariffs come in. They want an industrial policy. And the irony here is that when you go out into the heartland and you talk to a Republican base voter for Donald Trump, they don't actually want that. It's the Republican MAGA representatives in Washington, D.C. who do. It's the think tank land in Washington, D.C. on the right now that's been co-opted by the socialist economic policies of the left that the base of the party does not want, which is going to actually fracture the Republican Party more. You're far more likely to find a defender of the of tariffs in the Washington conservative think tank land of the Heritage Foundation and elsewhere of Trump supporters than you are out in the heartland where Republican voters understand tariffs are bad. You're far more likely to embrace at the Heritage Foundation and likewise in Washington, D.C., in MAGA land where they want a seat at the table. You're far more likely to get an embrace of the idea that we should have a national economic and industrial policy set by the elites of Washington, D.C., who happen to be MAGA, than you will find in the heartland of America. You're far more likely to find a belief in Washington having the solutions among the conservative think tank land of Washington, D.C. that want a seat at the table with MAGA than you will among MAGA out in the Republican Party in the heartland. It's a real disconnect between the party and the base on the right now, where the people in Washington, D.C., they always find a way to justify their existence and controlling power. Doesn't matter which party it is. It's wild to see that now on the Republican Party side in Washington, D.C., these guys who think that they should be able to set policies, and they don't live in the heartland, they don't know, but you're finding that on the left as well. They want economic policy set in Washington, D.C. for the entire nation of 350 million people divided between 50 states plus territories. And I think what you will find on the right and the left is the message to come, the message that's going to win, is a distrust of Washington. Now, on the left, it will take a different term. It will take a different shape. It will take different forms than the right, but there will be a natural distrust of the governing elite in Washington, D.C. on both sides. And the problem for the left is that where the message will come from is from the hard left, that's going to want to destroy the establishment and bring in socialism, which puts them outside the heartland voter and alienates them from even much of the Democratic base that really doesn't want to go as far left as the most vocal people in the Democratic Party do. I mean, there's actual real voter data out there that shows that in the heartland races of America, the far left Democrats are struggling to connect with the base of the Democratic Party, and they're really struggling to connect with the independent voters who determine every election, because the independent voters of America tend to actually be economically far more conservative than where the Democrats are, and they really hate socialism. And as the Democrats keep losing, they keep alienating themselves further from the people they need to get elected. And that's going to make them even more crazy. That's going to make them even more unhinged. That's going to make them even more violent. Because there is actually within the Democratic Party something that is not within the Republican Party right now. And that is an entire propaganda operation led by the mainstream media to convince them it's not their candidates and positions that cost them. It's just how they talk about those candidates and positions. Where on the Republican Party side, we're all kind of honest with ourselves that when we lose, it's like, yeah, we screwed it. Now, there is that sentiment of, oh, the election was stolen, and oh, we'll never win again because the Save America Act didn't pass. There is this contingent in Washington trying to convince you that every time the Republicans lose, it's because it was cheating. But most Republicans understand, yeah, our candidates sucked, or our issue was bad. On the Democratic Party side, it is always, always, always, it's just the message. It's never the issues, it's just the message. And, well, that doesn't play well in the heartland, where it's actually not the message, it's the issues of these communists running in the Democratic Party.
1: Honest.
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0: 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Again, everything I talk about on the show, and then all the stuff I don't have time to get to, it's all in the email that comes out at noon. 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
2: Did you know there's no such thing as darkness? I mean, it's a thing, but it's not a thing. Technically, darkness is just the absence of light. Someone living in physical darkness for extended periods of time suffers physically and mentally. Darkness is disorienting and debilitating. You know, the same types of things happen to individuals and societies in a spiritual and moral sense. Look, it's not actually that hard to diagnose the darkening condition of our souls and our society. We are actually moving further away from the light. Friends, here is the elementary truth we must embrace. God is light. Jesus is the light of the world. And the further we drift from him, the darker things will become. The need of your heart and mine and the need of our day is a genuine awakening, a real turning to God. He's the light, the antidote to the darkness. This is Tom Gray, and This Stuff Matters.
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0: may not agree with him, but he tells you the truth. 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
1: So, you know, some irony in Maine is that Graham Plattner did his withdrawal video, but a reporter just noted he hasn't actually filed the paperwork that is required by law to get off the ballot. 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I'm sure he ultimately will. 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I need your help. So I am a member of something called the Broken Tee Society. It is the Golfer's Journal, which is the greatest golf publication in the world. I love this magazine. And if you subscribe to Golfer's Journal, you become a member of something called the Broken Tee Society. And they get on some of the most exclusive golf courses in the world. And you can enter lotteries and you can go play golf. But also they have really cool swag. I mean, the shirts and the caps, the shoes, the gloves, the golf equipment, the golf bags. It's just really cool stuff. It's a great group of people. And you get their app and you get in this community of like avid people who they love golf. And I love it. In fact, I've replaced where Twitter was on my phone with the Golfer's Journal, the Broken Tee Society app, so I can get in and talk golf with people. You don't have to talk politics. I don't care what these people's politics are. We all love golf. It's so much fun. But here's the thing. If you text golf to 33777, you'll get my referral link. And you can join, subscribe to the Golfer's Journal. It's a brilliant magazine. If you have somebody in your family, it's a quarterly publication. But they will send me golf balls for every single person that's referred. And some dude has figured out how to get, he's got 15 people. 50, I've gotten five this year, five. Some other dude has found 15 people to use his referral link to join Golfer's Journal. And he's the amount of stuff he's getting. And at the end of the year, whoever has the most referrals gets like a brand new set of Titleist golf clubs. And I need you people to join the Golfer's Journal through my referral link so that I can get golf clubs at the end of the year. Text golf to 33777. And Van Allen Golf, I'll send you that link. And again, use Eric as your checkout code. You get 15. What? You're over there rolling your eyes. 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
2: This is your Sports Vape summer forecast. Looking ahead, we're seeing temperatures in the 80s. Lake weekends approaching from the west. 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
5: ABC News, I'm Dave Packer. The U.S. launching new attacks on Iran overnight after another cargo ship was targeted in the Strait of Hormuz has sent calm. In a social media post, one person reported missing from the container ship, a fire on board. A bipartisan bill to help more Americans buy homes became law of the land. That despite President Trump's refusal to sign it, trying to use it as a bargaining chip for his voting security bill. The housing bill had a veto-proof majority in Congress. Democratic Congresswoman Maxine Waters.
6: We have a housing crisis in this country. People cannot afford the down payment on housing. The rent is too high, and families are left, many of them, on the street.
5: A Saturday night vigil in Houston for Lorenzo Salgado Abrejo. The 52-year-old husband and father of three who built houses in Houston was shot and killed by an ICE agent Tuesday morning while he was on his way to work. Agents claim Arejo tried to use his vehicle to hit them. Witnesses dispute that. This is ABC News. Strongly considering running for president based on being detained by armed Israeli settlers this week in the West Bank, Congressman Ro Khanna, California Democrat. ABC's Chuck Sievertson.
7: Israeli settlers were blocking a road in the West Bank Thursday, says Khanna.
8: These hoodlums come in with machine guns, an M4, an American-made machine gun, and they detain us. They block off the road. And then they call the IDF, and the IDF is on their side.
7: Accusing Israel of genocide and apartheid, Khanna says he's considering running for president.
8: We need a new moral direction in our party.
7: Israeli military says after a report about civilians blocking a road, soldiers showed up and cleared them away.
5: The main Democratic Party will hold a nominating convention on Saturday, July 25th in Bangor to choose a new U.S. Senate candidate after Graham Plattner formally withdrew from the race. Plattner withdrew Friday after facing a sexual assault allegation that he's denied. The party chair says our laws never really anticipated this unusual circumstance. Dave Packer, ABC News.
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11: Here's your News Talk 1310 KNOX forecast. Lows level off around 73 tonight under clear skies, south winds 8 to 15 miles an hour. High of 104 tomorrow, bright sunshine. Clear skies tomorrow night, lows dip down to about 77. Dry with temps well above average Monday and Tuesday and highs from the mid-90s to near 105. I'm meteorologist Megan Mulford on News Talk 1310 KNOX. Currently, it's 86 degrees.
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1: Gentlemen across America, welcome. It is Eric Erickson here, coast to coast. The phone number, 877-973-7425. Should you wish to be on the program, I would be delighted to have you. I actually want to start this hour with some phone calls. People waiting patiently. I promised an open line Friday today since I'll be out tomorrow, but there's a lot to cover, and we do need to get into Iran. Before we do, though, you mentioned immigration in the last hour and the frustration that so many Republicans had with the Republican Party that, remember, in its 2012 autopsy, said we got to be open borders and pro-immigration. Along come Trump and says, no, you don't, seal the border and deport everybody. And guess what happened? Hispanic voters started voting Republicans. I have actually been one of the people who for years have told Republicans that Hispanics as a whole, and I hate using the term because we're talking Venezuelans, Colombians, Cubans, Mexicans, but as a whole, they hate illegal immigration more than any other class of people in the country, in large part because if you're a Hispanic voter in the United States, your family came here the right way, by and large. And so you don't like people cutting the line after you took the time to stand in the line. Now, so let's start with Thomas. Welcome to the show, Thomas. How are you?
2: Hey, doing very well, Eric. Yes, I was telling your call screener, my oldest child was able to get a job with the Department of Justice and is one of the youngest serving assistant U.S. attorneys in his district. It's a border state. Now, there's the main courthouse, and then there's like five annex courthouses. His office takes in 300 immigration cases. I thought it was a month. He said, no, that's a week. Now, they can be dispersed in a matter of hours or a long time. But if I did the math correctly, we're talking about in this one district of half a state where there's maybe 5,000 a month. So, you know, doing the process of sending people back. Yeah, so I may be off with that. It's all public knowledge, but Obama, Biden, Mayorkas, Susan Rice, they did our country a big disservice by letting that happen. And now you have to do it one person at a time. And it's assistant U.S. attorneys get, what, $95,000 a year? And they work 50 hours a week? So do the math on that per hour a week. Some people are committed, you know, and some people are committed to helping our country, but your audience across the country needs to know that this is happening in every state along the border, and I don't know where we're going to end up. Somebody has to clean up their mess. Every time the Democrats come in, we have to clean up their mess.
1: Exactly right. And the fact that the loudest voices of the Democratic Party right now are continuing to push open borders, and that we need to get rid of ICE, abolish the police. You know, you got the guy Abdullah El-Sayed up in Michigan, who for a very long time said that he wanted to defund the police, is now saying, no, I never said that. He deleted all his tweets. And to his credit, Andrew Kaczynski at CNN has gone back and found all the old interviews where the guy said, yes, when I say abolish ICE and defund the police, I mean abolish ICE and defund the police. And now the guy's attacking CNN for just using his own words. It's just wild to watch. All right, out to Oklahoma. Samuel, you're going to be up next. Welcome.
3: Howdy. I want to talk to people who are against ICE. And yep. I've got a friend who visited. He had a Chinese girlfriend. He met her at a massage parlor. And they became real good friends, hanging out. You know, and he considers her his wife and vice versa. Well, she moved to Florida and was working down there. And he moved down there and started working, and she got picked up for operating a business without a license. So he goes to bond her out, you know, and he makes the bond, and they tell him, well, she's got an ICE hold. So he's hoping, you know, that they'll let her out or something. It doesn't happen for a few days. And she's getting to call him. Well, she wanted some
4: she was cold, wanted some long handles and clean under, you know, new underpants and stuff.
1: Yeah. Uh-huh.
4: And so he called. They said, no problem. Took him up there. He didn't have the long handles, so he ordered some. Within the next couple of days, she got transferred to Louisiana. But while she was at Florida, he put some money on her books, and he had to take a photo of his driver's license. So then she got transferred to Louisiana to ICE facility there. Well, he was going to be coming back to Oklahoma for July 4th for the powwow. So he came back, and he's telling me, I'm going to go back and see her in Louisiana. So he leaves early Friday night, gets there Saturday morning, calls the facility. They tell him, yep, just come on up. So they told him to be there. They opened at 8 or 9. He went there at 8 or 9, went in, got to give her a hug. They sat down at a little table and got to visit, get a Coke, chips. And I asked him, well, you know, does she get to watch TV and stuff? He said, yeah. He said, just like being in a prison here or something, the food and everything is what she says, you know. And people complained about it, and it was so easy for him, and they're not even married. He didn't have to fill out any paperwork, no visiting forms, nothing.
1: Well, you know, so here's the thing. One, I was told reliably that these are like concentration camps, and I'm shocked by your story because I mean I was told they were concentration camps, and it certainly doesn't sound like that. But also, they need to get married, and they would make this whole situation a whole lot easier. But at the concurrent to that, yeah, I mean, listen, the naive stories that the left has told, the horror stories about these ICE facilities. One, you're talking about American citizens. Can we just pause on this point for a moment here? Because this is the thing that has always frustrated me. When the left vilifies the ICE agents of America, what they're vilifying is their fellow American citizen. It's the same thing with police. When you vilify the police, you're vilifying your fellow American citizens who have gone into law enforcement to keep the community safe. And by the way, overwhelmingly in border states, ICE and Border Patrol are made up of non-white Americans. It's not white guy Nazis like the left would have you believe. Black and Hispanic workers for the government who care about their country and their community. By the way, it's one of the major reasons when you poll Hispanic voters in border counties in Texas why they shifted right. It's because of the left's treatment of ICE and Border Patrol, because a lot of those communities work in ICE and Border Patrol. They are not the monsters and the Nazis the left would have you believe. Frankly, if they were monsters and Nazis, the left would be running them for the United States Senate. And that's kind of the tell that they're not the monsters and Nazis, is no one on the left is nominating them to run for Senate in Maine. They're hardworking people who have families and are invested in their communities. The attacks on police officers around the country, you know, this gets into postmodernism. And one of the problems with postmodernism is the idea that the exception becomes the rule. And the rule becomes the exception. It's reversed. There is no truth. You have your truth. I have my truth. You can't tell me what the truth is because it could conflict with what I believe. And what I believe is the truth, even if it's not true. And then the exception becomes the rule. You're not allowed to say the sky is blue because, you know, there are colorblind people. You're not allowed to say absolutes with exceptions to the rule, because the exception means there can be no rule. And because there are bad police officers and there are bad ICE agents, you can't say that ICE is good and the police are good. It's now that the good police officer is the exception, the good ICE agent is the exception, when that's not true at all. Overwhelmingly, they're good people. They're hardworking people. They're people invested in their community. They're people keeping you safe. You know, when the good white people of America on the left decide that they want to defund the police, they're making non-white communities less safe. The rich white communities can hire private security and live behind gates. It's the poor black neighborhood that gets overrun with gangbangers and criminals when the police are defunded. It's the poor immigrant community that gets overrun with MS-13 when the police are defunded. And you know who loses their job? It's the non-white citizen who loses his job when police and ICE are defunded, because a lot of them are non-white citizens. But the left doesn't care. The left presumes racism. the left presumes Nazism. The only people the left doesn't believe are Nazis are the ones with the actual Nazi death head tattoo. No, no, that guy's not a Nazi. He says he's a communist. Okay. You know, Joe Stalin killed way more people than Hitler did. Mao killed even more than that. The body count of the communists makes the Nazis look like amateurs. But they don't like to talk about that, do they? What they like to talk about is the vilification of their fellow American who works for the government in law enforcement because they hate law enforcement. Because law enforcement means there are community standards for decency, and the left doesn't want the community standards for decency. So they vilify the detention facilities of ICE as concentration camps. Where, last I checked from my history books, you couldn't show up and have a Coke with someone who was inside a concentration camp, but you can at an ICE facility. They don't care about the facts, though. They care about the emotions. And it's an emotional appeal from the progressive left to Americans that somehow this country is bad. It was founded on the defense of slavery, et cetera, et cetera, et cetera. You know, I've been rewatching the John Adams miniseries on HBO. Started it yesterday, actually, on the plane. My son wants me to watch The Departed. I have not actually seen The Departed, and I know I need to see it. My 70-year-old thinks it's a fantastic movie. He's really into cinema. And I saw a clip of from the John Adams series from HBO about Alexander Hamilton. You know, if you watch the play, you come away with an idea of Alexander Hamilton. And Alexander Hamilton was a pretty authoritarian fascist right winger. And you wouldn't really know that from the Hamilton play. Aaron Burr was a pretty progressive guy. Hamilton was pretty right wing. And all the people on the left who love Hamilton and love the play, that they totally don't understand who Hamilton was. And the John Adams miniseries characterized him pretty accurately. Then I saw that clip. I was like, you know what? I really want to watch this miniseries again. And I totally forgot how fantastic it is. The book was amazing. I remember reading the book. My wife was, we had just got married. We were 6 months in. It was the Bush inaugural in January 2021. I was in the hospital with my wife. She had to have a double mastectomy as a 25-year-old. And we're in the hospital, and I'm reading that book. And, man, I hated to be done with that book, the David McCullough book on John Adams. That book was so phenomenal, so phenomenal. But people just have this idea on the left about how bad this country is. You watch that John Adams series, and you realize these were remarkable men who founded this country on ideas. And they put those ideas in writing, and they didn't always live up to the ideas. And the left wants us to vilify the American founding on the worst part of it instead of all the good, because they just can't acknowledge the greatness of the United States. Because if they did acknowledge the greatness of the United States and the people of the United States, so much of what they stand for would come undone, because so many of the things they stand for are things in opposition to what this country stands for, including private property rights and the freedom of speech and the freedom to live your life as you see fit without the government controlling you. You should, if you haven't seen the HBO's John Adams series, you should watch it. If you haven't read the book by David McCullough, you should. It's fantastic. And if you have pejorative ideas about the police and ICE agents, you should actually go meet some of them and see that these are hardworking people who care about the safety and security of their country.
0: Those who love him, listen to find out what he's going to say next. Those who disagree with him, also listen to see what he's going to say next. It's the Eric Erickson Show.
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5: Did you know there's no such thing as darkness? I mean, it's a thing, but it's not a thing. Technically, darkness is just the absence of light. Someone living in physical darkness for extended periods of time suffers physically and mentally. Darkness is disorienting and debilitating. You know, the same types of things happen to individuals and societies in a spiritual and moral sense. Look, it's not actually that hard to diagnose the darkening condition of our souls and our society. We are actually moving further away from the light. Friends, here is the elementary truth we must embrace. God is light. Jesus is the light of the world. And the further we drift from Him, the darker things will become. The need of your heart and mine and the need of our day is a genuine awakening, a real turning to God. He's the light, the antidote to the darkness. This is Tom Gray, and This Stuff Matters.
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1: Welcome back. It is Eric Erickson here. 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Let's go to Tulsa, Oklahoma. David, you are up next. Welcome.
2: Hi, thanks for taking my call.
1: Sure.
2: I wanted to ask about the federal income tax. We lasted in the country for, I think it was over 100 years without a federal income tax. Why don't we have a movement to get rid of it again and replace it with something like a consumption tax?
1: Oh, you know, there have been efforts over time, the fair tax, the flat tax, and all these other things. The problem is getting two-thirds of both the House and Senate and three-quarters of the states to agree, particularly since three-quarters of the states have the income tax as well. There's just no appetite for getting rid of it. You know, people don't realize the United States has the most progressive income tax on planet Earth. It actually does. It well documented, when you compare the income taxes of other countries, the U.S. is the most progressive, and yet it's not progressive enough for the progressives. I would prefer to get rid of the income tax. I actually like a flat tax. I think, you know, if 10% is good enough for God, it should be good enough for the government. And I think the stimulative effects would be great. And I think every single person in America should pay an income tax, or if you want to go consumption tax, that's fine. One way or the other. My preference is income, not a VAT tax or a consumption tax or things like that, in large part because I think then it becomes much easier for Congress to raise rates slowly over time, which is what Europe did with a VAT tax. But regardless of your preference, and by the way, don't flood me with calls on your preferences for tax. The reason we're not getting rid of the income tax for any of these alternatives, and why the income tax as a flat tax is more viable than a consumption tax, is because you need two-thirds of the House, two-thirds of the Senate, and three-quarters of the states that have an income tax to agree to get rid of the income tax. And that's just not going to happen. If you want to be Don Quixote and tilted the windmills, go for it. But it's just, I mean, there's the Neil Bortz, my buddy, for years tried to advance a consumption tax in the form of the fair tax, and it went absolutely nowhere in Congress. In fact, some of the people least likely to push the fair tax were the people who sponsored in Congress, with some exceptions. John Linder and others, God bless him, they were big advocates of the fair tax. But a lot of the guys, it's like the pro-life movement. All these guys in Congress kept saying, oh, we love babies and Jesus, and they never actually wanted to do anything to advance the pro-life cause. And they could take a position knowing the Supreme Court would strike down a lot of stuff. And then when the Supreme Court struck down Roe v. Wade, they were not as pro-life life as they claimed. The reality is Congress loves your money, and they love to spend your money, and that is why we're not going to get a change there. Now, let me talk to you about changing your water heater, because you got a tank of a water heater, probably. 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
5: Here's your News Talk 1310 KNOX forecast. Lows level off around 73 tonight. Under clear skies, south winds 8 to 15 miles an hour. High of 104. Tomorrow, bright sunshine. Clear skies. Tomorrow night, lows dip down to about 77. Dry with temps well above average Monday and Tuesday, and highs from the mid-90s to near 105. I'm meteorologist Megan Mulford on News Talk 1310 KNOX. Currently, it's 84 degrees.

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1: Hello, America. It is Eric Erickson here. We have news that we have to get to, and it's pretty significant news. The President of the United States has done something for the first time in engaging with Iran. We have attacked infrastructure that can be used for civilians, in particular railways. There are two railway bridges that come into Iran from Turkmenistan. And those railway bridges connect railways through Turkmenistan into China. We have eliminated those bridges, eliminating the capacity for China to bring armaments and supplies into Iran. First time we have done that. We left them untouched during the war, and now we're doing it. We have more and more data showing that Iran has been digging its weaponry out from under the mountains that we collapsed. They've been able to bring in portable radar supplied by Russia and China. We're eliminating the pathways for them to be able to get more weaponry from China and from Russia, which suggests there may be an escalation. The President of the United States says now that the peace deal is off. This is the President of the United States talking about the Iranian regime.
2: Everything's gone. Their leaders are gone. They had leaders, they're gone. Then they had another set of leaders, they're gone. Now they have another set of leaders, they may be gone. Who knows? And that, and you know what? I may be gone too, because I'm their number one target. It's out all over the place. I'm their number one because they're scum. That's the way they act, and that's the way they've done it for 47 years.
1: Now, he was willing to say they weren't scum. They were good guys that he had gotten to know, and now that they're suddenly behaving like the old Iranian regime, they're back to being scum. The president, notably, cannot fly the new Air Force One back to the United States. He's having to fly the old Air Force One. Now, why? Because the new Air Force One is kind of a temporary plane. It was the gift from Qatar. The president intends for it to go to his presidential library in Florida. And the military, we can tell from this, did not put all the anti-missile technology and defensive technologies. So the Air Force One has anti-missile technology, anti-radar technology, and the like, jamming technology that the new Air Force One clearly doesn't have. And the president has had to take the old Air Force One home. He says he's sending the new Air Force One to Europe for American troops to tour it. But we're actually told by people familiar with the situation inside the administration that it has a lot to do with the security situation and what the plane can and cannot do. This is also the president talking about Iran.
3: We have many ways we can win, but we've already won militarily. They have very little. They have very little left, and they want to make a deal so badly. They called a little while ago. They want to make a deal so badly. I just don't know if they're worthy of making a deal. I don't know that they're going to honor the deal. That's the problem.
4: If they want to make a deal, why do you think they attacked commercial vessels?
3: Because it's sort of crazy, to be honest with you. It's sort of crazy. They're a little bit out of control, but they want to make a deal.
1: They're a little crazy, but they want to make. They don't want to make a deal. In fact, they have said as much.

0: on social media and propaganda channels that they have no desire to make a deal with the United States. The problem is Iran economically is collapsing. My longtime friend Victoria Coates was on Fox News explaining the economic situation in Iran.
1: The military pressure and the diplomatic pressure simultaneously to bear on Iran. And I think, actually, from my perspective, the economic pressure, what Secretary Bessent has done under Operation Economic Fury, is what ultimately is going to destroy Iran. They can't come back from what's happened to them. But that's only because President Trump was willing to do the military piece. He was willing to put all the pressure, which we saw tonight, going after bridges, going after electricity generation plants. This is what Iran can't stand. But then still saying, heck, you know, if you guys want to talk, we'll make a deal. But as the president said, there doesn't seem to be a decision maker in Iran right now. So we will keep that pressure up. And eventually, you know, Iran is going to buckle under the pressure.
0: One more from Victoria on the economic pressure on Iran right now.
1: $1 billion, $10 billion. That's not going to save them at this point. The projections right now is that that economy is going to shrink 6% this year. That is shrinking, not just small growth. They're actually going to contract by 6%. You can't go on that way. And so by revoking that waiver for oil sales, not that they were selling that much anyway, because they're not a very good seller, that people don't really want to put their trust in them, that's just not going to save them. So we can, in many ways, just sit back and watch the slow motion train wreck that Secretary Bessent has put in action.
0: Now, we have suspended their ability to sell oil, and the president is now suggesting we may actively reinforce an embargo against Iranian oil sales. And let me hop over to CNBC right now. Markets are up. Oil continues to go down again today. Brent crude is down to $75.96 a barrel. West Texas crude down $71.77 right now. Natural gas going back down as well. Oil prices fall as U.S.-Iran fighting doesn't appear to be escalating into a wider war. That's the analysis right now. The president suggests a couple of things. One, oil continues to flow out of the Middle East at a good clip. But if we suspend Iran's ability to sell oil, we could actively enforce it again. And the Europeans and the Chinese all built up their oil reserve capacity again. That's one of the reasons that oil prices at the pump did not fall as quickly as some people expected. In fact, the president himself threatened oil companies, said, if you don't get it down, we're going to send the Justice Department after you. And they're like, we can't get oil prices and gas prices down as quick as you want, because oil is a global market and the Europeans, the Chinese, and the Americans are filling up their strategic petroleum reserves first. So the oil flowed to strategic reserves before flowing to the gas companies. But now those strategic reserves are full again, and the oil is now flowing to the gas company refineries, and gas prices at the pump are coming down. They're still a little high, but they're way cheaper than they were. You know, I got one of those cars where you got to put in premium gas. There was actually a story in the Wall Street Journal yesterday about how a lot of people shifted to putting just regular unleaded in cars that say they need premium unleaded, and it's been causing damage to engines. Yeah. I have occasionally put in regular unleaded in mine. When I say occasionally, I've been to gas stations when I'm driving and they're out of premium. So the engine rattles. Got to put in the premium stuff in my car. I don't like it. Don't at me on it. It's the nature of my Denali. I have Yukon Denali and I love it. Although I got to tell you, you know, my wife got this Audi from the Audi of Marietta people up north of Atlanta. It's a SQ5. That car is a rocket. It has something called launch mode. Y'all, I swear to you that had I known that this car could accelerate the way it accelerates, I would not have gotten it for my wife. She doesn't need that much power, but oh my gosh, does she love it. I am suddenly an Audi fan. I got to tell you, this car is incredible. I always thought like my forever car would wind up being one of those new Lexus G Series SUVs, because I like the look of them. I do. It's kind of like the Toyota Land Cruiser, but it's the Lexus Series, and I like the Lexus, and they last forever. But this Audi Marietta place, they had this car, and it was a super expensive car. I mean, it was way more expensive than my Denali, and it was the matte black SUV. Holy cow, that car was sharp. I digress. Nonetheless, requires premium unleaded. And even those prices have gone down, freeing up people's money to buy other stuff. Gas prices are going down. Still higher than they were. We want to see oil prices under $70 a barrel. They had been there. They trickled back up because of the situation. The markets don't think we're going to have a wider war. I don't think the president wants to go back into Iran. But if Iran continues to harass shipping in the Persian Gulf, we're going to continue to blow them up because we can't allow Iran to restrain oil through threats and attacks. The Iranians, I said yesterday, they attacked Bahrain, and I got to add to it because it turns out they also attacked Kuwait. I hadn't seen that story, but overnight they attacked American military positions in Kuwait and Bahrain. And I will tell you, we now know, and it has been confirmed by satellite images, contrary to what the American administration said, Iran's attacks on American military positions in the Middle East using Russian targeting systems are actually far more devastating than we as Americans were led to believe by our own government. True story. Don't be mad at me for telling you the truth. At the same time, concurrent to all of that, our attacks on Iran were way more economically damaging to Iran than anything Iran has done to us. And inflation right now appears to be on the rise again. We appear to, so June home sales disappointed. Prices are now at an all-time high for houses. Home sales have slowed. Interest rates appear to be on the rise because of inflationary concerns. The markets are kind of pricing all that in. The markets are still doing well. But there's real concern if we were to heat up another war with Iran, what would actually happen? And I don't think the president wants to do that because I think the president doesn't want the economic fallout. Remember, he was concerned about a depression. Someone got to him and said, you're going to cause a global depression if you continue this war. He didn't want that. He didn't want a Herbert Hoover record. So what are we going to do now? That's part of the problem. How are we going to proceed? If we want to contain Iran, we've got to contain and collapse their economy. The problem, again, as I have said repeatedly over time, is that the mullahs can put up with economic decline better than we can because they're dictatorship. The voters in the United States vote. And I know the left wants us all to believe we live in a dictatorship. I know the left wants us to believe that in the United States of America, Donald Trump is an authoritarian despot. The problem with their argument is that there's going to be an election in November. And if the economy's not good, the Republicans are really going to get beat down by the voters. And that's not going to happen in Iran because an election's not going to happen that can oust their leadership. So the pain that they can endure is far more than our pain. And that's kind of a problem. There are some people who are beginning to argue that in democracies, we can no longer fight wars because if we fight a war and it causes economic damage, the people will turn out of office, the people who fought the war. And there are a lot of dictatorships in the world who are going to believe that and escalate. I mean, Vladimir Putin looks like he's going to escalate in Europe. He increasingly is saber-rattling that he's going to do something to the Europeans. And the Iranians know they can get away with so much. The Iranians know it. The question is, what can we do to contain them and control them and limit them? And we do have economic options. It's just those economic options, they bring a lot of pain to the Iranian people and don't necessarily throw the regime out. Perhaps one of the things the president can do is let Netanyahu and the Israelis off the chains and let them start blowing the regime up. Let them go in there and do what they want to do. Give them free-for-all. The problem is, of course, Erdogan in Turkey doesn't want that to happen. He wants a stable Iranian leadership that is run by the mullahs because he's sympathetic to them. But, man, if we just let Israel take care of Iran without restraint, we could have a brand new day in the Middle East. And I hope perhaps the president will realize that's the necessary next step.
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0: 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You will become the most informed person in your circle of friends. Again, everything I talk about on the show, and then all the stuff I don't have time to get to, it's all in the email that comes out at noon. Plus, you get all the freebie stuff everybody else gets, my daily commentaries, but you also get access to exclusive interviews. 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
3: Did you know there's no such thing as darkness? I mean, it's a thing, but it's not a thing. Technically, darkness is just the absence of light. Someone living in physical darkness for extended periods of time suffers physically and mentally. Darkness is disorienting and debilitating. You know, the same types of things happen to individuals and societies in a spiritual and moral sense. Look, it's not actually that hard to diagnose the darkening condition of our souls and our society. We are actually moving further away from the light. Friends, here is the elementary truth we must embrace. God is light. Jesus is the light of the world. And the further we drift from Him, the darker things will become. The need of your heart and mine and the need of our day is a genuine awakening, a real turning to God. He's the light, the antidote to the darkness. This is Tom Gray, and This Stuff Matters.
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1: Welcome. It is Eric Erickson here. The phone number is 877-973-7425. Let's go to the phones. Clint in Jacksonville, Florida. You're going to be up next this Open Line Thursday.
2: Hey, how you doing?
1: Good.
2: Love the show. The question I had was, why is out-of-state money really allowed to sway in-state elections? Like, for example, you know, how many nationwide donors donated to get Brand Plattner, into the primary that wasn't necessarily money from inside Maine, so essentially other states were able to sway that primary. I don't understand why that's allowed to happen.
1: So because interstate commerce and speech issues, it is considered inside the United States. Spending money on elections is considered a speech issue because people use their money to elevate voices in politics. And because we are a nation, not just individual states, you can't deny people their right to participate in that way. Now, we could prohibit foreigners from participating, but you have to allow people to do that. Now, you shouldn't be that upset about it, in large part because very, very often what happens is the people who engage in campaigns like this around the country, they wind up elevating voices that don't necessarily reflect the local values. And so, for example, think of the mess that the Maine Democrats now have because the Maine Democrats had so many people from out of state flood money into their state to get a guy like Plattner the nomination. The same thing with James Tallarico in Texas. Tallarico in Texas has gotten far more money from out of state than in state in Texas. And those people are not voters in Texas, and they elevated a guy who has nothing really in common with the people in Texas, who tend to, even in the Democratic Party, be a little more religious than your average Democrat. And we have new audio out, by the way, from James Tallarico that has dropped from the Lone Star Liberty PAC in Texas. Listen to this.
3: I'm always so thrilled when I get invited, you know, to the Diwali Festival. I think I've gone 2 years in a row now. And have gotten the chance to speak at some of our local mosques. And I find such wisdom and comfort and inspiration from faith traditions all over the world. And I find that they're all kind of equal pathways to truth. You know, that's how I think, you know, I always think of all of the world's faith traditions as like a circle with, you know, that divine mystery of the universe in the middle. And we all have different names for that mystery, right? Whether it's God or Yahweh or Allah or Nirvana, the Great Spirit, whatever you call it, this is all, you know, different pathways to the same kind of fundamental truth of reality. So yeah, it's something it's how I try to stay grounded and stick.
1: You know, that is liberal white privilege right there, because no Orthodox believer of Christianity or of Islam or of Hinduism or of Buddhism really believes that the other way is a pathway. I mean, Jesus Christ is very clear that he is the exclusive path to salvation for Christians. I am the way, the truth, and the life. No one comes to the Father except through me. In Islam, Islam says that God neither begets nor is begotten, a direct rebuke of Christianity. And the idea that Christ is the Son of God, Christ is a prophet in Islam. It is really, really great white privilege to be able to say that it doesn't matter, all dogs go to heaven, it doesn't matter what your religion is, because no real Orthodox believer of any religion really believes that. The progressives believe it, but they don't really take their faith seriously. They see faith as some sort of social mores guide, not actually as some way to connect into heaven. They talk about heaven and the divine, and they don't really believe it. And James Tallarico is completely out to lunch on these issues. You go down to South Texas to Hispanic communities and you tell them that believing in Allah will get you to heaven in the same way believing in Jesus will. They're both the same, different languages for the same path to heaven. You go down to South Texas and you tell Hispanic voters that, and good luck seeing where that leads. My daughter texted me last night, said a friend of hers is needs a new laptop. She's headed to medical school. She can't have a Mac. 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
5: ABC News, I'm Dave Packer. U.S. Central Command says it completed a third round of strikes this week against Iran. 140 military targets. This in retaliation for Iran attacking another commercial vessel in the Strait of Hormuz. This latest round of strikes, close to the total of the first 2 days of strikes earlier this week combined, so it's a significant increase. Iran made no commitment to stopping the attacks during talks with Oman on Saturday. Life-threatening flash floods have inundated Missouri, one person dead, 200 children rescued from a flooded summer camp, and the threat far from over.
6: A state of emergency in Missouri. Rescue operations are expected to last several days.
7: We do even have people that are still stranded, but they're okay. The roads are washed away. We have a lot of damage.
6: Crawford County Sheriff's Office says one person has died.
5: ABC meteorologist Leslie Lopez. A manhunt in Toronto after a shooting at a popular street festival Saturday night left 2 dead and 6 injured. This is ABC News. A violent rainstorm hit portions of Philadelphia Saturday. High winds, rain, wind gusts up to 60 miles an hour. That storm causing damage to the roof units of 2 housing units. No injuries reported. And no bull. New Orleans knows how to celebrate the running of the bulls. They throw a pretty big party with roller skates, sangria, beer, coffee, and no bulls. The 20th annual San Fermin in Nueva Orleans was held Saturday. And instead of the very risky dash away from the horned animals down narrow streets, participants dressed in traditional white and red clothing while being chased through the streets by roller skaters acting as bulls. Co-founder Mickey Hanning got the idea after attending the real running in Pamplona.
8: It just makes a perfect match for our vibe here. And it's evident by the people who live here who come out every year and then people who come in from all over the world.
5: The event raises thousands of dollars every year for charity. It's become a tradition in the Crescent City since 2007. Dave Packer, ABC News.
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7: Here's your News Talk 1310 KNOX forecast. Clear skies overnight with a low of 73. Winds out of the south, 8 to 15 miles an hour. Daytime highs approaching 104 Sunday. Ample sunshine expected. Lows dip down to about 77 Sunday night. Clear skies. Ample sunshine expected Monday with daytime highs approaching 104. 95 Tuesday. I'm meteorologist Megan Mulford on News Talk 1310 KNOX. Currently, it's 81 degrees.

0: Welcome back to the Ramsey Show in the Fairwinds Credit Union Studio. I'm Dave Ramsey, your host. George Camel, Ramsey personality, number one best-selling author, is my co-host today. Mike's in San Diego. Hey, Mike, what's up?
1: Great to speak with you guys today.
0: You too.
1: I'm calling to find out if you all think we're, my wife and I, potentially contributing too much to retirement, to a time when maybe a little bit further down the road we won't have access to that money for a while, and there's some other things we could be doing with it.
0: Okay. Are you out of debt?
1: Yes, sir.
0: House and everything?
1: Yes, sir.
0: Good. Way to go. How old are you guys?
1: We are 41 and 39.
0: Good for you. Okay. And how much is in your retirement accounts now, total?
1: So because we have two different jobs, we have access to a number of different accounts. So between the 401k, the 457, and the 403b, we have 600k. And then in an after-tax brokerage, we have 600k. And then we've got 100 and change in a 529, and then 40k in an emergency.
0: Excellent. Okay.
1: And then
0: so if you have 600k in a brokerage account, I assume the 600K in after-tax brokerage is invested in good mutual funds?
1: Yes. Well, it's between that and S&P index funds.
0: Okay. Well, good mutual funds, yeah. I mean, you're earning market returns then on those investments, which means that 600 is going to double about every 6 years or so. Okay. So when you're 47, it'll be 1.2. And why would you need more than that before you're 59 and a half? Oh, by the way, when you're 53, you'll have 2.4 if you don't add anything to the brokerage account.
1: Right. I think the key there is we have the ability to contribute in pre-tax money, right? So saving us quite a bit in our income to both a 401k, a 457, and a 503.
0: Yeah, but you said, your question was, am I currently putting too much into retirement? Wasn't that your question?
1: Correct. Yeah, okay. So we're maxing out all of those accounts.
0: Yeah, but it's only 600k. And then the other 600k is an after-tax, right?
1: Correct.
0: Okay. And you said, I'm afraid I'm going to have too much of it tied up and I won't be able to get to it. But my point is your 600k is going to be 2.4 million before you get to 59 and a half. And that's if you don't add anything to it in the brokerage account.
1: Right. That's the brokerage, but
0: what do you, and the other account will be growing faster because you're putting more into it. That's me saying if you don't put anything into the 600K. So what is it that you think you're going to need to buy that's millions of dollars before you're 59 and a half?
1: Well, we are in San Diego. So, so houses are not cheap. So
0: do you not own a home yet?
1: We do.
0: Okay, and it's paid for?
1: Yes, sir.
0: And what does it cost? What's it worth?
1: Probably 1.7.
0: Way to go. You guys have done so good, man. Congratulations. You got a lot of money. So what's your income?
1: Take home is around, depending on the year and bonus, maybe around 300.
0: Okay. Man, you guys have just, you've done a Fantastic. Wonderful job. Way to go.
2: So what are those future goals? You said there's other things that we want to do. What are the? Have you guys laid those out to see what they're going to cost, when they're going to hit?
1: Well, the big one for us is we'd love to either invest in real estate locally, which, given the area we're in, is a challenge because it's so expensive, or even potentially upgrade in house. But given where we're at, right, you sneeze wrong in the wrong direction and your taxes go through the roof or whatever else with respect to, you know, homes here. But, you know, because we're contributing close to 75K toward retirement, if we were able to reallocate some of that, then
0: are you putting money into the 600K after tax account at all?
1: Not right now.
0: Okay.
1: No.
0: Okay. All right.
2: If you guys make 500 gross, then 15% is 75K. So I think you guys, you know, obviously you can invest more than that. Your house is paid for, but it doesn't sound like you're contributing so much. You're filling them out, you're maxing them out, and then once you reach the point where you don't have access to those, you can go to the brokerage.
0: Yeah,
2: buy some real estate.
0: The answer overall is to be investing, and you're doing that. And so are you going to have enough at retirement? Yes, you're going to be in great shape. You're already in great shape, and you're only, you know, you're only 41 and 39 years old, so, because you've just done a wonderful job. So now it just becomes a nuance of how we want to flesh this out. If instead of maxing out all available retirement and keeping the government's hands off of it, if instead of doing that, you said, I'm going to put 15% into my Roths and my 401k Roths and so on, and the rest of it I'm going to put over into this other brokerage because I want to do some other things like buy some real estate for cash, and that's going to be my other investment that I want to do, then that, you know, that's a decision, and you're not wasting the money. It's both are going towards investments. Both are going towards good quality investments. So I don't have a problem with it at all. You're going to have plenty for retirement. Now, what I would challenge you to do is to monitor that as you go along. So let's say that you said, all right, we're going to put $75K into retirement. That's 15%, like it was baby step four. You're not at baby step four anymore. You're at seven. But let's just say, okay, we're going to put 50, and everything else we're going to put in the after tax. Because brokerage account, and when it gets big enough, we're going to buy a piece of real estate with it. That's okay. But what I would do as you're doing that then is I would monitor going along and say, you may look up someday and go, okay, now I've got enough in there, or I'm putting too much in that 600. I could be keeping the government's hands off of more of this money by maxing out a few of these other things and come back and max out everything. In my case, what I personally did in your situation, my income was different than yours, but I maxed out everything to keep the government's hands off of it and then piled up cash for after-tax investments. And I still do. I still use a simple brokerage, S&P 500. I don't even have it in a brokerage account. It's just an S&P. And I just throw cash in there. I get a big royalty check from a publisher, and I just chunk cash over there. And when that account gets big enough, I go buy a piece of real estate with it. That's my personal strategy. It's not any fancier than that. And so, but I'm maxing out all the other stuff, even at 65 years old, just because I get so pissed off about how much of the government takes from me, and I want to get it all in any kind of tax-protected account I possibly can. But you could limit that for a little while and get that 600 up to 2 million and then start that plan.
1: Yeah, that's really the key there, which is kind of, it's hard not to contribute to some of those accounts because of the tax benefits.
0: Yeah.
1: But
0: I also want to do these other things sooner than I'm going to be able to if it's all over in that other account. Yeah.
1: Yeah.
2: So maybe you max out the ones with the best tax advantages and then move to the brokerage once you get that piece of property.
0: So if you put 75 away in your retirement, how much more could you throw at your after-tax brokerage account beyond the 75?
1: It depends on how much we want to have fun during the month.
0: I know. How much are you thinking?
1: So I think it's really...
2: $5,000?
1: Yeah, it just depends on how motivated we are.
0: How much are you thinking?
1: A couple thousand at least.
0: Okay. All right. Then that's not a big deal. Yeah. The big thing is going to be keeping it invested well, and it's going to double on your investments, but in 6 years, 7 years.

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14: With your age. That'll be a fun
1: and it's all
14: exercise.
1: At RamseySolutions.com, right?
14: That's
1: how
14: right.
1: You find the calculator?
14: Yeah. And we'll link it directly in the show notes if you jump down there.
1: Okay, that's the easiest way. All right. Yeah, because it's
14: my scientific research.
1: Cheap
14: here.
1: In the internet there on the Ramsey page. There's a lot of Ramsey Solutions pages. So, net worth calculator is a good measure because that's, you know what? We need to teach people better to use that. We're actually working on adding a net worth calculator that automatically does it inside your every dollar budget.
14: Oh, to track that.
1: Where it tracks all your stuff and then it constantly is updating. You know, like you hook it to your mutual fund accounts and you hook it to everything.
14: It'll add up your investments, your cars, your real estate.
1: You'd have to do your real estate by hand. But, you know, you just open up your every dollar and you go, oh, my net worth went up. You know, like Warren Buffett says, you know, stock price goes up on Berkshire Hathaway, his net worth goes up.
14: Yeah.
1: All he's got to do is just calculate the stock price, you know. So same kind of thing. So, but the net worth is an actual measure of your financial health as opposed to, say, the stupid butt FICO score.
14: You got an 850 with negative net worth. You're not crushing it.
1: You're crushing paying the bank too much. Yeah. And so if you said, I actually have a net worth, a positive, I mean, most people have a negative net worth, by the way. You owe more than you're worth.
14: If you got nothing in savings and debt,
1: I've got $100,000 in student loan debt and I live in an apartment. You have a negative net worth. Okay? So that, you know, because your net worth is what you own minus what you owe. Assets minus liabilities, which is the actual measure of financial health. If you want to set long-term goals, like 50-year goals, 30-year goals, and you say, I want to be a millionaire, well, a millionaire is a net worth goal. That's what you own minus what you owe equals $1 million. If you owe nothing and you own $1 million worth of stuff, you are by definition a millionaire. And people are like, well, it's not a how much you make.
14: I don't feel like a millionaire, Dave.
1: This is not a how much you make thing. This is a how much you keep thing. A lot of people make $1 million and got nothing. Welcome to sports world, right? Welcome to the NFL. Okay. I got nothing, honey, but I made a lot of money. Or other people didn't make nothing and they saved all of it and they got millions of dollars. So your net worth is actually not your income, is actually your measure of financial health. It's one of the primary measures, and we've gotten away from it because the banks have taught us to get screwed by them. They've taught us thoroughly. What's in your wallet? Not your card. My money. That's my answer, Samuel L. Jackson. I'll tell you what's in my wallet. It got nothing to do with you. Nothing to do with you. Actual Benjamin Franklin in my wallet, looking at me smiling.
14: He's always
1: That's
14: smiling.
1: What's in my wallet. So, I mean, you know, but they've taught us over and over and over with these dadgum, you know, more money is spent advertising Visa, MasterCard, and American Express and Discover than almost any other product in the world.
14: That should tell you something.
1: Hundreds of millions of dollars a year spent advertising, teaching you that you can't live without those goobers.
14: You need the rewards. You need to up your score. You need more lines of credit. That's what's pitched.
1: Yeah. You're walking through the airport and they're yelling from the table, you can get airline miles, sign up here. Like a carny. It's like a carny. And it just like the carny, when you go over and pay your money, you don't get the stuffed rabbit because the game is rigged. Just like a carny. Only it's Southwest Air is the carny. And they're standing in front of you while they're telling you to put your seatbelt on, selling you a credit card from the aisle. And the stewardess is doing it. You don't think these people are good at what they do? They're better at what they do than you are at what you do because you bought it, people. So the banks, their job is to sell you on believing that the FICO score is a measure. Which, how do you get a FICO score? You borrow money so that why? So that you can borrow money. So why? So you can borrow money. Is this a dog chasing its tail or what? Is a dog chasing its tail with NASCAR stickers all over it that look like banks? Just look, visualize your dog, put Bank of America, Fifth Third, put all the bank little stickers on your dog, and then teach your dog to chase its tail. Now you got a FICO score.
14: It's a great representation.
1: That's exactly what's going on right there. So you look like NASCAR. Looks stupid. So don't do this.
14: I had a fun interaction on a Delta flight. The stewardess walked up to me and said, close your ears. And then she did the pitch for the credit card. She recognized me, and she went,
1: I'm sorry, George. I have to do this. It's my job.
14: She apologized ahead of time.
1: That's
14: I appreciated
1: funny.
14: That.
1: That's funny.
14: I went, la, la, la, la, la. I can't hear you.
1: George standing behind her going,
16: no, don't do it. It's not worth it.
1: Yeah. Dive on the grenade, George. Dive on the grenade.
14: I'm not a good salesperson for your credit card pitch.
1: But seriously, if we did on the Ramsey Show just a tiny bit as good as they do selling debt about selling the net worth calculator, which is an actual measure of winning, because as your debt goes down and your savings, investments, and real estate values go up, you are winning. That's the definition of net worth. If we get this net worth calculator to be the thing rather than the FICO score, we would have actually done something.
14: Your net worth is intangible, whereas the debt gets you the thing you want right now.
1: Mm-hmm.
14: The net worth takes time to build.
1: And the net worth requires that your emotions be mature. The FICO score requires that your emotions be immature.
14: They want you to be impulsive.
1: They want you to be a child, a baby child.
17: I want it. I want it. I deserve it. Because I work so hard.
14: And they'll tell you that in the marketing. They'll literally say, you work so hard.
1: You deserve it.
14: And we say,
1: to say, oh, it's McDonald's. You deserve a break today, right?
14: Oh, that's right.
1: Yeah.
14: That's good marketing.
1: You deserve a Big Mac. Is that all I deserve?
14: Wow.
1: I'm really not doing very well, Lord, if that's all I deserve is a Big Mac.
14: That's a dark future.
1: I think fine dining is what I deserve.
14: You deserve a steak, but settle for a McMuffin.
1: Get you a McRib. We're not sure what that rib came out of, but we're just saying it's a rib.
14: Whatever it is, it's not alive anymore. That's all we know.
1: If it ever was. It's a zombie rib. Yeah. So, oh my gosh, guys. So, hey, net worth is how you measure success. And if someone says, $1 million is not enough, it's not. It's not enough for some of the things you want to do. $1 million will not buy you a jet. Not a good one, anyway. $1 million will not buy you 7 cars. People that have a jet and 7 cars are billionaires. They're not millionaires. A billion is 1,000 million. If you have 1,000 million and you spend 8 million of that on a jet, you're okay. If you have 8 million and you spend 8 million of that on a jet, that was dumb. Okay? So, I mean, this is how the net worth works, right? I mean, you're looking at your ratios and you're going, okay, that makes sense. That's $1 million. No one should have $1 million. A millionaire is a net worth is a math thing. It's not a moral construct. It's not a spiritual discussion. I can have that argument with you too and teach you about capitalism, how it is more intimately moral and ethically moral than any other form of government or economy. But that's not got anything to do with being a millionaire. It's just the byproduct. Millionaire is the byproduct of being free, having liberty to get up, leave the cave, kill something, and drag it home and not have it forcefully taken from you by your government. Oh, wait, they do that. It's called income tax.

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15: Here's your News Talk 1310 KNOX forecast. Clear skies overnight with a low of 73. Winds out of the south, 8 to 15 miles an hour. Daytime highs approaching 104 Sunday. Ample sunshine expected. Lows dip down to about 77 Sunday night. Clear skies. Ample sunshine expected Monday with daytime highs approaching 104, 95 Tuesday. I'm meteorologist Megan Mulford on News Talk 1310 KNOX. Currently, it's 81 degrees.
0: All right, folks. 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

0: Jennifer is in Philadelphia. Hi, Jennifer. How are you?
1: Hi, I'm great. How are you guys today?
0: Better than we deserve. What's up?
1: Excellent. So I had a question. I'm a bit stuck right now. I am recently divorced. My ex-husband and I, we own a home. It's probably worth at least $300,000. We have about $125,000 remaining on the mortgage. He's offering to let me stay in the house and split the equity later, but I have some student loan debt and car debt. If I sell and get out of the house, I feel like the equity would wipe out all of my debt and leave me with a decent emergency fund. So I'm just wondering, should I sell the house to get a clean break or try to stay?
0: How old are you?
1: I am 47.
0: Your kids at home?
1: 19 years old. Yes.
0: How long were y'all married?
1: We were married 19 years.
0: Wow, I'm sorry.
1: Yes.
0: It's a hard thing to go through.
1: It absolutely is, yes.
0: What do you make?
1: I make, so gross pay, this next year I'll be making a little over $100,000.
0: And you said you're 40 what? 47?
1: 47, yes.
0: Okay.
2: What's the mortgage payment?
1: The mortgage payment right now is $1,890. And that's something that I've struggled with.
0: Yeah. My answer is more emotional than it is mathematical.
1: Uh-huh.
0: And I'm answering this as what would I do if I were in your shoes, okay?
1: Okay.
0: But it's the way I function, so I'm not sure it applies to you. You'll have to decide that, okay?
1: Okay.
0: But for me, I think you make $100,000 a year. You're 100% free if you sell this house.
1: Mm-hmm.
0: 100% of this heartbreak is in your rearview mirror. You're not walking into the same bedroom anymore. You're not walking into the same kitchen anymore.
1: Correct.
0: And you have zero debt, and you make $100,000 a year, you turn the page, and chapter two begins.
1: Okay.
0: I love the cleanliness of that and what that opens up your world as a world of possibilities. Your life becomes a new adventure after this tragedy and this heartbreak and whatever words we want to use for the past year and a half that you've gone through this or whatever it's taken to get this done. And it's just been hell. And to put all of the burning embers of that trash fire, that dumpster fire, in the rearview mirror, for me, and I'm making 100K, and I'm completely free. I can do whatever I want. I like that more than I like this house.
1: Agreed. That is my thoughts recently.
0: Yeah.
1: It would be a great feeling to be debt free and planning for the future and the next chapter.
0: Yeah. Knowing what I know now, I'm going to turn the page and chapter two is going to be a chapter of possibilities. Not burdened by anchors from the past.
1: Yes.
0: I personally think I get great hope and joy out of that idea.
1: Yes. Absolutely. And that is what I need right now. I need some joy and happiness back in my life again.
0: Yeah, it cleanses some of the heartache, and hope replaces some of the rage. And you know, I anytime you go through a life trashing thing, I mean, I've not been through a divorce, but I've been through a bankruptcy, lost everything, and you know, and what they say about bankruptcy is it's a fresh start. Well, only if you do it right.

0: And only if you clean off everything when you do it. And we did, and we had our fresh start. But, man, it was, you know, we're standing there in ashes for a fresh start.
1: Yeah.
0: You know, and in a sense, a little bit, that's what you're doing. But you got, you know, you got a, there's a lot of positives in chapter two already. Freedom, adventure, sun is out. There's $100,000 a year income.
1: No,
0: I don't have, you didn't tell me you got 2 2-year-olds to deal with. I mean,
1: yes, I'm very close.
0: Yeah. Just, the 19-year-old can figure it out. Well, that's not, we're not that far off. And
1: exactly.
0: And not put them in the therapist's office too quickly anyway.
1: Yeah. But, you know,
0: teaching
1: him, I'm encouraging him to listen to you and your show.
0: Thank you.
1: And your team. So that he makes responsible decisions, especially over the next few years of his life.
0: Yeah.
1: So that he is.
0: He doesn't use this family not turning out like he wanted it to be an excuse to do something dumb financially. That's a good idea on your part. Way to go. So
1: yes.
0: I don't know, George, you got any thoughts on that?
2: Well, I think should you sell the house just to pay off the debt? Probably not. But for the reasons you mentioned, I love, and then the byproduct of that is, man, I get to just get rid of this debt, have an emergency fund, probably for the first time in a long time.
0: And you can rebuild and buy a house pretty quick, and I'd personally rather live in a different house if it's me.
2: Yeah, my guess is if you chose again today, you'd probably choose a different home based on your season of life.
1: I probably would. I'd want this a similar style, but maybe just downsize a bit would be perfect.
0: Yeah. I don't know if I was single if I would live where I live. I never thought about it much, but I guess I would. I don't know. Mm-hmm. A lot of the reasons we're in there is because of Sharon, so I don't know if we're not.
2: Sharon to think.
0: It's the reason we're in that particular neighborhood.
2: Sharon wanted to live in a society, Dave. You wanted to live in the woods.
0: There you go.
2: You know,
0: She won.
2: Her vote mattered a little more on that one.
0: Well, yeah, it's because that's how we've been married for 45 years. I told her if she leaves, I'm going with her. So that's
2: she took
0: how it
2: that
0: works.
2: To heart.
0: We're not doing anything else. Yeah, gosh. Yeah, I love that. I think it's... there's a fun thing about having an encore. A guy talked about an encore career. You know, you lose your job in your 40s or 50s, and it was your big thing. And a lot of people end up with their encore career. And you think about what an encore is. The curtain goes down. The audience is on their feet cheering. The curtain goes up. You take a bow. The curtain goes down. And then the curtain goes up, and you play another set. That's the encore, right? And so that's what this is. It's the turning of a page, chapter two. The curtain has gone up. It's your encore.
2: It's like the old ShamWow commercial. But wait, there's more. You always love that. We always want more.
0: Genzu knives.
2: Yeah. It's not over.
0: What will America do without infomercials?
2: I love it.
0: QVC went bankrupt.
2: No way.
0: They did.
2: Dave, you should have been supporting them.
0: Probably not. Yeah.
2: Can't see Dave calling in.
0: Mike Rowe, I've talked to him. You know, Mike Rowe's career started on our buddy.
2: That's
0: Mike,
2: right.
0: He started on QVC. That's where he was. That's where he started.
2: That's fantastic.
0: They found out he had a great voice, and he entered theater because of his voice.
2: He left
0: QVC and went.
2: What I wouldn't
0: theater.
2: Give to have a voice that deep and rich, and a great singer too. He does like opera.
0: Oh yeah, big time.
2: Fantastic.
0: Yeah, and he went from theater to dirty jobs. Now figure that one out. But yeah,
2: he's a Renaissance man.
0: Well, that he is, for sure. But
2: I love that idea, though.
0: This chapter two thing is a good thing. What's the next thing? And there's just all this freedom and adventure and, you know, I'm going to backpack Europe or something. I mean, I'm not, but... What is it you want to do?
2: Sisterhood of the Traveling Pants.
0: What's your thing? Yeah.
2: I love this concept of most people either treat it like a comma or a coma. You get to choose. Are you going to let this
0: preach? Is that like a sermon? That sounds like a sermon.
2: Maybe I stole that from a pastor.
0: Sunday morning sometime.
2: But I just love that idea.
0: That's a great line.
2: Are you going to let this control you, keep you frozen, stuck? Or are you going to go, all right, there's a comma. The sentence is not over.
0: Yeah.
2: That thought might be, but there's a continuation here. So
0: filed bankruptcy, I did have that. I had a period of time where I just sat around and moaned and blamed everybody else and... You know, because that's what you do when you do something stupid. You blame other people, right? And like McDonald's serves hot coffee. Who knew? You know, it's like, I'm going to sue you. You served me hot coffee. Well, you'd sue me if it was cold, you know, because you're that guy. But instead, I sat around and blamed other people for my stupidity. And then I actually went to breakfast with a buddy of mine, and I was whining. And he said, "You whine a lot."
2: Ouch.
0: He goes, you got a lot of lemons. You probably ought to make some lemonade and stop the whining. I went, oh, don't you love a good friend? Comma and not a coma.
2: You can use that one, Dave.

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7: 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Hi, Danielle. How are you?
8: Great. Thanks for taking my call.
7: Sure. What's up?
8: My question is, our youngest child will be going to college in just over 2 years. So I've been reading about applying for financial aid, filling out the FAFSA, all of that stuff. And I keep coming across suggestions that it is better if the parents, and especially the child, use their cash. And I'm not comfortable with that. We've had our son take the foundations course. We've gone through Financial Peace University. He's been saving up from his church job for college. And that goes against what we've taught him. And we feel he should pay for part of his college, but we also don't want to mess up our chance at financial aid.
7: Well, there's several types of financial aid. There's scholarships, obviously, that are not based on financial need. They're based on, academics, citizenship, other things. And we always suggest you go as get as many of those as you can. And there's billions of dollars of those out there floating around, literally. Then we also, there are grants that have to do with specific situations, nuances, demographics of your life or whatever, and grants are fine. There's nothing wrong with those. Financial aid that is needs-based, like a Pell Grant, is for poor people. And when a website or a person suggests that you spend all your money in order to qualify for welfare, that's like saying quit your job so you can get welfare. No, we're not doing that. Like you said, that runs against what you believe, and we're not doing that. So that's the spirit in which these people are, but financial aid is not all income or asset based. But that is for poor people. And if you're not poor people, then don't spend your money or hide your money and act like you're poor people. So don't do that, and then that solves your problem. So what I would tell you to do is to begin to look at the cost of a particular college versus another college. That is a bigger difference number than anything you're going to find in FAFSA.
8: Okay.
7: And FAFSA really is a funnel to get people in student loan debt, is mainly what it does.
8: That won't be allowed. There will be no student loans.
7: Yeah, good. And, and if you qualify for a certain type of scholarship or grant, fine, take it. There's nothing wrong with that. But you're probably, based on what you're telling me, you're probably not going to qualify for Pell Grants.
9: Yeah, I mean, it's interesting to see the actual formula. I was looking it up. Your parent income is the biggest factor. So spending down all of your savings and cash is a very small portion of this.
7: For Pell Grant?
9: For the FAFSA formula. The Student Aid Index is what they call it. It's what they use for the formula. The parent assets is only 5.64%. So $10,000 in savings is only going to add $500 to the parent's portion that is counted toward FAFSA. The student portion, the assets, flat 20%. So he's got, if he has 10 grand, he has saved up, 2,000 would be factored into the student aid index.
7: Yeah.
9: So it's not as big of a deal as people think, and income matters far more.
7: Here's the thing. The truth is that we don't find people hardly ever that get through college using FAFSA.
9: They
7: unless they use student loans.
9: Yeah.
7: Now, you know, so FAFSA is really not the ticket.
9: School choice
7: is the ticket. Working while you're in school is the ticket.
9: Looking
7: for scholarships is the ticket. Those are the three things. And we find people doing all three of those all the time. I mean, we had Christina Ellis that was with us for years here, is world-renowned on getting scholarships. She wrote a book called How I Got $500,000 in Scholarships. She ended up going to Vanderbilt and getting her MBA paid for in full. And all of her undergrad, too. And she was the daughter of a single mom who had no money. And so, you know, but it wasn't FAFSA. She went and she made it her job in her junior and senior year of college, of high school, to apply for scholarships. Her mother made it her job. She wrote so many essays, her fingers bled, you know, kind of thing. But she got $500,000 worth. Hello. That means free college anywhere you want to go. And so, and it's, the book was a bestseller, and she's still out there, and she's wonderful if you can find her information anywhere. But that concept is there, and that's what I would lean on. And then I would lean on school choice and what mom and dad can contribute and so on. But I wouldn't burn a lot of my brain calories trying to manipulate the FAFSA formula is the moral of this story.
9: Yeah, not worth it. Because, you're better off taking that time to just save up and pay cash.
7: And for sure, don't spin down. Oh, God, man, people are so, you know what this is? It's the quintessential discussion between a scarcity mindset or an abundance mindset. A scarcity mindset says the government will have to take care of me because the little man can't get ahead.
9: So therefore, why try?
7: And therefore, I'm stuck, or spend it down, or move all your money out of your name so that you go into a Medicaid nursing home, and that way the nursing home doesn't steal your money. As if they stole your money. They provided a service. They don't steal money. They provided a service. They took care of you, old people. That's what they were doing. And you know, but the nursing home. The nursing home got paid. You go to a restaurant, you pay them for the food. You go to the car dealer, you pay them for a car. You go to the nursing home, they stole all my money. See, that's a scarcity mentality. Now, go for an abundance mentality and going, I'm going to stack cash and scholarships and a good, inexpensive school and study something, because knowledge is the key, not degrees and not where you graduated from. Your knowledge is what moves you forward. Your degree is freaking worthless. And the only thing more worthless than your degree is where you went to school. That's so laughable. It's so stupid. I can't believe it. So choosing a school where you get quality knowledge to use in the marketplace and paying a reasonable fee for that, and your kid works while they're in school. And let me tell you what, working while you're in college is not child abuse. Most of us worked while we were in college. Shut up, you entitled brat. You're going to work while you're in college. We don't have any money. We're broke, and we're not going to take out welfare. You're going to work. That's how this is going to be. We're going to go to school. Well, my friends are, I don't give a crap what your friends, my girlfriend, I really don't care what your girlfriend's doing, because she won't even be your girlfriend by the time you get there.
9: Yeah,
7: George
9: break,
7: knows about this.
9: Yeah, that breakup is impending. I tell you from personal experience.
7: This is how a boy from Boston ends up in southern Mississippi.
9: Mm. Yeah. That hurt. Dave doesn't even know where I got my degree from, if you tell you that's how little he cares.
7: I missed it.
9: Exactly.
7: No, I got it. I got it the other day. We were telling the story the other day. That's why I remembered
9: good.
7: It. Yeah.
9: Good. But it really, it's
7: Danielle, that's a great question. Thank you for calling in with that. And thank you for being a good mom and thinking this through and get that senior front and center on all this decision making where they're emotionally bought into what they're going to have to do to get through school. 54% of the people that start college finish.
10: Wow.
7: That means colleges are failures. If you get a 54 on a test, they give you an F. 54% of you that start college finish. Ever. So
9: then think about the ones that took on
7: the last
9: debt.
7: Thing you want is an almost degree. That's a really bad degree. The almost degree, that's a really bad one because you got all the student loan debt to go with it. So, and an interesting thing, people who pay for their school and their parents are paying for their school have a higher degree of completion. You know why? Skin in the game, baby. Skin in the game. That puts this hour of the Ramsey Show in the books. We'll be back with you before you know it. In the meantime, remember, there's ultimately only one way to financial peace, and that's to walk daily with the Prince of Peace, Christ Jesus.

0: 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Normal's broke. 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
1: 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Jackie Robinson waited 20 minutes.
2: ABC News, I'm Dave Packer. The U.S. launching new attacks on Iran overnight after another cargo ship was targeted in the Strait of Hormuz has sent calm. In a social media post, one person reported missing from the container ship, a fire on board. A bipartisan bill to help more Americans buy homes became law of the land. That despite President Trump's refusal to sign it, trying to use it as a bargaining chip for his voting security bill. The housing bill had a veto-proof majority in Congress. Democratic Congresswoman Maxine Waters.
3: We have a housing crisis in this country. People cannot afford the down payment on housing. The rent is too high, and families are left, many of them, on the street.
2: A Saturday night vigil in Houston for Lorenzo Salgado Abrejo. The 52-year-old husband and father of three who built houses in Houston was shot and killed by an ICE agent Tuesday morning while he was on his way to work. Agents claim Abrejo tried to use his vehicle to hit them. Witnesses dispute that. This is ABC News. Strongly considering running for president based on being detained by armed Israeli settlers this week in the West Bank, Congressman Ro Khanna, California Democrat. ABC's Chuck Sievertson.
4: Israeli settlers were blocking a road in the West Bank Thursday, says Khanna.
5: These hoodlums come in with machine guns, an M4, an American-made machine gun, and they detain us. They block off the road. And then they call the IDF, and the IDF is on their side.
4: Accusing Israel of genocide and apartheid, Khanna says he's considering running for president.
5: We need a new moral direction in our party.
4: Israeli military says after a report about civilians blocking a road, soldiers showed up and cleared them away.
2: The main Democratic Party will hold a nominating convention on Saturday, July 25th in Bangor to choose a new U.S. Senate candidate after Graham Plattner formally withdrew from the race. Plattner withdrew Friday after facing a sexual assault allegation that he's denied. The party chair says our laws never really anticipated this unusual circumstance. Dave Packer, ABC News.
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7: Here's your Newstalk 1310 KNOX forecast. Clear skies overnight with a low of 73. Winds out of the south, 8 to 15 miles an hour. Daytime highs approaching 104. Sunday, ample sunshine expected. Lows dip down to about 77. Sunday night, clear skies. Ample sunshine expected Monday with daytime highs approaching 104. 95 Tuesday. I'm meteorologist Megan Mulford on Newstalk 1310 KNOX. Currently 79.

0: 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Hannah is with us in New York, Syracuse, to be precise. Hey, Hannah, what's up?
1: Hi, how's it going?
0: Better than I deserve. How can we help?
1: Yep, so my husband and I are on baby step two, and I have a husband who is way more of a spender than I am, and it's gotten to the point, we started the plan in January, and it's gotten to the point where I am now having to put money aside in a savings account, diverting it from my paycheck, because if I don't do that, he ends up spending it. And it's become very
0: difficult. How old is this child?
1: He's 33.
0: Mm-hmm. Okay. Does he actually have a psychological disorder, or is he just immature?
1: So our income has... So 2 years ago, we were close to, I want to say, 125. And in the past year and a half, our income has gone up to 275 a year. So there's been this massive shift in the amount of money coming in, and whenever we talk about it, he's very dismissive of it. He feels like it's fine, we make plenty of money, and, you know, we'll pay the debt off eventually. So we've never been able to get on the same page with that, and that's why I'm calling.
0: Okay. Well, I mean, you can't hide the liquor under your bed to keep your husband who drinks too much from drinking. You have to address the drinking problem. And so this is a behavior problem and a marriage breakdown, and there's not a tactical step that you can do to fix that. And so it's got, you know, if I were in your shoes, I'm going to force the issue because I disagree. I've tried. I worked at it really hard. I tried to out-earn my stupidity. I'm really good at making money. And I never was able to make enough to be, or my income was bigger than my stupidity. Congress is trying it. They're not able to either. And your husband isn't able to either. And so the arrogance that goes with that, that says, oh, I make a lot of money, I'm bulletproof. I've experienced that. I've looked at that idiot in the mirror. I know what he looks like. Looks like me. And so it doesn't work. It's not practical. And it's not addressing, you know, this lack of self-discipline. It's like, okay, I'm in good shape, and so I can eat whatever I want to eat and get fat. You know, that doesn't make sense. You know, it's like, no, that's not where the good parts of life come from. They come from learning to delay pleasure for a greater good, not just being hedonistic and buying anything I want to buy whenever I want to buy it and pushing... filling up my cart on Amazon and hit submit, submit, submit, submit, and think that's where happiness is found. Instead, you know, actually achieving some goals. Now, you don't have to live on beans and rice if your income's gone way up. Maybe there's some things you can do, depending on how intense you want to be on things, but you need to at least be intentional. And when you're panicking to the point that his behavior is this bad, that you have to, quote, hide the liquor bottles under the bed, it doesn't work. You're still going to get drunk.
1: Right.
0: So you guys need to see a marriage counselor.
1: Okay. I figured that was the answer.
0: Yeah, if he's dismissive of you to the point that your vote doesn't count and he can't hear this concern and address the concern and come to some kind of mediated point where, okay, we are going to spend some money, but I'm willing to write down and agree to the money we're going to spend, then that's fine. I mean, in today's world, Sharon and I can buy most anything we want to buy. But we still don't without A, talking to each other, and B, making it part of a holistic plan. And so...
2: Right now, you've got our money, but it's his plan. He does what he wants. It's not our plan. You guys never aligned on this. It sounds like you never were aligned with your financial values. You value being debt-free, and he doesn't give a rip.
0: And the extra income can gloss over the cracks that are in what's going, you know, in the relationship and in how he's treating you and even how you're treating him. And so instead, okay, I want to treat you in a place of honor and respect. The only way I can feel comfortable doing that is that we are being mature about how we're handling this. And I don't feel like we are, to the point that I'm wanting to hide money from you. That's weird. You know, you really have to address this.
2: Yeah, the problem is it takes two emotionally mature and healthy adults to follow a plan and do it together. It's really hard to do it alone. You can kind of drag the other one through it. You can try to do it on your own, but, man, it's going to be a grind.
0: Yeah, and we just don't, you know, all the data that we've got now from having done this for 45 years, this coaching people, the data is pretty thorough, and the data tells us if you want to have a high-quality, long-lasting, sustainable marriage, a quality marriage, not a perfect marriage, but one where we, you know, we introduce conflict and we resolve it and we're aligned to certain values and we, you know, and we like each other as a result and we want to hang out, not only love each other, but we like each other and we want to hang out together. But that takes work and alignment and constant adjustment. And that's why we admire people that have been married 50 years and didn't kill each other, you know? It's like, you did, how did you do that? Cause I think I'd be dead by now. You know, it's like, right? And so, you know, and the same thing with wealth. We don't see people building wealth. I mean, again, very often, but statistically, the data says that couples that work together, very high probability of actually becoming wealthy. And the couples that don't work together and have to hide the liquor bottles under the bed, the Target bags under the bed, or hide the money in a savings account because my husband, who makes $275,000 a year, can't seem to be a grown-up enough to limit his spending, then, you know, those couples don't succeed financially or relationally in the data. And so that's what we want for you guys, Hannah. We love you, and we want you to win. And so we want you to go all the way to the source of this, down into the roots of this thing, and clean it up.
2: Yeah,
0: and, you know, that's the problem with this. That's why the show has been so popular for so many years, is it's not really about, you know, 1 plus 1 equals 2 or 10 plus 10 equals 20. It's personal finance. And so we get to deal with all of our trash and, you know, that all of us have. And George and I are authentic and tell the truth about, you know, our own stuff. And, Rachel is, all the people that are on here, all the Ramsey personalities are. It's one of the things we do is just go, hey, this is a human problem. It's not a math problem, because it's personal finances, 80% behavior, only 20% head knowledge. So relationships and how you function in them, huge indicator.
2: Yep. And you add more people in, it multiplies the drama, the complexity, the emotions around it. So you really need to be aligned in order to win.
0: Oh, wait, you're saying children throw fits and want stuff?
2: Yeah, the tantrums aren't going to help, especially when it's coming from a grown adult. That makes it even more difficult.

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1: And what's the interest rate on this?
13: I think it's 6.
1: Okay. That's not too bad. I was afraid you were going to tell me 18.
13: No. Okay.
1: You only have one car?
13: Yes.
1: And what's the car worth?
13: I think it's worth $24,000.
1: And you owe $15 on it?
13: Mm-hmm.
1: Hmm. And your household income is $40.
13: Yes.
1: Hmm. Well, what I would do is sell it and buy a $9,000 car and not have any payments.
13: Hmm. Okay.
1: And then I would, with no payments, how much are your payments?
13: They're $470 a month.
1: Okay. And then for the next 10 months, I would pay myself a payment, 11 months, and I'd have $5,000, and I'd go buy another car so that we had two paid-for cars, a $9,000 car and a $5,000 car, and no payments.
13: Actually, a good idea.
14: Do you see how that just broke the cycle of payments in your life?
13: Yes.
14: Pretty incredible.
13: Yes.
1: Now, here's the thing. You don't have to panic because you're not about to get repoed. You don't have to give the car away. I want you to get $24,000 for it. I don't want you to sell it for $19,000.
13: Okay.
1: Because you need that $9,000 so that you get a good car as your main car. And then while you're driving that good $9,000 car, then you get you save up and get a $5,000 car. And here's the fun thing. It's not necessarily how life works, but from a math riddle perspective, if you just want to say, like those old, remember, they may not have had them when you were in school. When I was in school, we had math word problems, and we had to solve the problem. They told a little story, and you had to solve the math problem inside it. And so make it kind of into a math word problem and say, all right, if we had a $5,000 car 10 months from now that was paid for and a $9,000 car 10 months that was paid for, 10 more months from now, we could sell the $5,000 car for $5,000 and put $5,000 cash with it and have a $10,000 car. And 10 months later, we could move the $9,000 up to a, or 14 months later, we could move the $9,000 up to a $15,000. And we could have a $10,000, and, you know, if you map that out and kind of play it out, that's about 36 months I just outlined there. And 3 years from today, you could be driving a paid-for $15,000 car and a paid-for $10,000 car. If you just keep paying yourself one car payment of $500 a month, which you're already paying somebody else that car payment. But you're going to have to be on a budget to do that. Because once you don't have to pay the bank to avoid repo, it's harder to save money than it is pay payments, discipline-wise.
14: Yeah. I'm curious, do you guys have any other debt?
13: We have school loans. My husband has school loans, Carlos.
14: How much?
13: We have about, I want to say it's $47,000.
14: Oof. Is he the only income in the house right now?
13: I do get a disability, but he works at the post office, yes.
14: What was his degree in?
13: He didn't end up graduating.
14: What was he pursuing at the time?
13: Video game development.
14: Hmm. Well, the income is the other lever to pull here because these student loans, they're going to be hanging around. You can't get rid of these things.
1: You can get a degree in video game development?
13: Apparently so, yes.
1: He didn't, but people can?
13: Yes.
1: Wow.
13: Yeah.
1: Like a 4-year degree?
13: 4 years, yes.
1: Okay.
14: Someone's got to make them.
1: I am officially an out-of-touch boomer. Just put me in the category. Just put me in the boomer bucket. I never thought I'd see the day.
14: I'm sure it's a newer degree. But you can make good money doing it.
1: You'll have I knew that, but I always thought it was just somebody that kind of was self-taught techie.
14: Yeah.
1: That,
14: like a developer who went, oh, I can figure out the game.
1: Or like somebody that played Call of Duty so much that it became their duty or something. I don't know. I mean, I just thought it was kind of learned that way. I didn't think it was, I didn't know there was an actual 4-year freaking degree. I wouldn't be surprised that a technology place maybe had a certificate or something in it. But I'm a little shocked somebody's actually offering a 4-year degree in video game development. It is a big industry. I guess it's logical. It's just, it shows how out of touch I am. That's what, how irrelevant I am. All right, Gideon's in Phoenix. Hi, Gideon. What's up?
15: Oh, nothing too much. How are you doing?
1: Better than I deserve. How can we help?
15: So I'm a college student. I've got an employer-sponsored IRA, 401k, excuse me. Mm-hmm. I'd like to start a personal IRA because I won't be at this job forever, and I'll need to roll the 401k into my IRA. How would you recommend I go about doing that?
1: Well, your rollover IRA will be different than the IRA that you add to. There'll be two different account numbers. Rollover account numbers don't technically combine with individual IRAs that are opened. Does that make sense?
15: Mm-hmm.
1: And so, but I, if you are interested in doing some investing and you want to learn about that, you could get in touch with one of the SmartVestor pros that we recommend. It's really not that big a deal. It's not that hard. I mean, have you ever opened a bank account?
15: It's been a while, but I think so.
1: Okay. How old are you?
15: 19.
1: Okay. Well, it's about as much paperwork plus a little bit of opening a bank account. Like if you go open a checking account or you go open a savings account, you have to fill out four or five pieces of paper and, you know, put your social down four or five times and that kind of thing. And it's like, you know, they and then poof, you have an account. And the same thing's true of opening an IRA. See, an IRA is not technically an investment. You're actually picking a mutual fund in this case. That was what we're recommending to put the money in. And the IRA is the blanket. The individual retirement arrangement is what it stands for. The blanket that wraps around the mutual fund and keeps it warm from taxes. The IRA itself is not an investment. It's how the investment is treated for taxes. And you want to make it a Roth so that it grows tax-free. What year of school are you in?
15: Okay. I'm going into my, well, it's kind of weird. I did some dual enrollment, so I'm technically a sophomore, but because I did classes early, I'm also technically a junior.
1: Okay. And so what are you studying?
15: I'm getting my Bachelor of Biblical Studies and Missions from Crown College of the Bible in Tennessee.
1: Mm-hmm. Mm-hmm. Good. And how are you paying for all of this?
15: I'm working through it, working through college. My parents are helping a little bit, but I'm working mostly.
1: Good for you.
15: Saving up.
1: Good for you. Well done.
14: Okay. Do you have a Roth option with your employer for that 401k?
15: I don't believe so. It's just a 401k. I put in 3%. They match. That's all.
1: Okay. That's okay. Let me back up three steps and say before you did a 401k and before you did an IRA, my first concern is that you graduate with a degree that is usable in the marketplace, that you can go get a job and make a living with that set of information, and that you pay cash for that degree. If you do that, that is a better investment than a mutual fund.
15: Yes, sir.
1: Knowledge is the tools in the tool belt. Not the degrees, but the knowledge in your tool belt is what makes you, sets you apart in the marketplace, and you will be worth more than that mutual fund will be ever. So I'm more concerned that you do that first before you do either one of these other things. But if you're already doing that, then and it sounds like you're on a ministry track, which is wonderful, good. And then, yeah, have a 401k, and if you want to add to that in addition to an IRA, that's good.

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11: Here's your News Talk 1310 KNOX forecast. Clear skies overnight with a low of 73. Winds out of the south, 8 to 15 miles an hour. Daytime highs approaching 104 Sunday. Ample sunshine expected. Lows dip down to about 77 Sunday night. Clear skies. Ample sunshine expected Monday with daytime highs approaching 104. 95 Tuesday. I'm meteorologist Megan Mulford on News Talk 1310 KNOX. Currently 79.
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0: Most people know me as the guy who did stupid with a lot of zeros on the end. 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
12: Hey, guys. Rachel Cruz here. So many parents I talk to lately feel a little lost when it comes to talking to their kids about money. It comes up when I'm coaching people and even in my own group of friends. They want to teach their kids how to spend responsibly, the joy of giving generously, the value of hard work, how to avoid college debt, and more. If that's something you've been feeling too, don't worry. Instilling these values

0: sick and tired of being sick and tired, and you're ready to say, I've had it, then you start asking questions on this show. And you start going, okay, Ramsey, what do I do to get from here to there? What is the shortest distance between running like a rat in a wheel and actually having some money where I'm actually controlling my destiny, where I can retire with dignity and not have to eat Alpo at retirement because I counted on social insecurity? Hey, there's a plan. Work your whole life and count on the government, which is well known for their ability to handle money, to take care of you. Well, that would be stupid. So once you kind of break through that stuff and you go, I don't think so, and you're ready, what's the shortest path? Well, we call it the baby steps, and we've helped millions, tens of millions of families become baby step millionaires by working through this process. And, of course, they do it with a plan, and the plan is a budget, and it's called Every Dollar. 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And we'll show you how to do it. 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And then you can call here. We'll help you. But you won't really need to because it'll tell you the same exact stuff George and I are going to tell you. Sophie's in Brooklyn. Hi, Sophie. What's up in your world?
1: Hi, Dave. Hi, George. Firstly, I just wanted to say how much I appreciate the way that your show and Ramsey, while being, you know, faith-based and in values, is still inclusive and useful and relevant for those who maybe don't share all the same beliefs and values. I think that's rare in media today. And after listening to your show for the last 4 years,
0: well,
1: I feel like
0: you.
1: I'm much more able and open to respect and appreciate the opinions of those that don't share those. So thank you not only for what you've done for me financially, but also helping me become, you know, less of a dumb bigot.
0: Wow, that was cool. What a great phrase. You're awesome. How can we help you?
1: So my question is around giving with intentionality and being generous with integrity. Currently, my giving, it consists of three charities that I've selected based on sort of my values and things that are important to me. And they're on automatic, you know, monthly debits. And it feels like I'm just ticking a box each month versus being intentionally generous. You know, as mentioned, I'm not part of a faith-based community, but I love what I hear on the show about tithing, you know, this idea of giving to a community with shared values where you are both involved in and can tangibly see how those funds are used.
0: Yeah.
1: I'm currently on baby steps 4, 5, and 6, on track for 7 in the next 6 months, and want to make sure that as I'm approaching, you know, becoming outrageously generous, I want to make sure I'm doing it with integrity and intentionality. So,
0: well, I love your question.
1: To someone just, like me, and
0: just an excellent.
1: How do you sorry.
0: That's okay. It's an excellent question. Thank you. Thank you. Very, very well thought out.
1: No, thank you.
0: Okay, so, as you said, what we're going to suggest is you find something that aligns with your values and something that, and honestly, it's something that kind of makes your heart beat. Okay, this thing matters to me for whatever reason. Either it's something in my history or something in my family's history, or I just care about it for some reason, and it makes my heart, because, you know, the weird thing is that not everything that's valid is going to be yours to do. Some things that are valid, they're not yours to do. They're somebody else's because they care about them. So I want you to find something that does do that. And then what we have done at Ramsey in the family is, it started out with, we were looking at that, and then we wanted to get a touch more sophisticated and really look into how that particular charity was operated.
1: Yeah.
0: For instance, let's just say you were giving to something that was feeding hungry children. You were worried about food security. Okay. Then you would want to know that a high percentage of the donation is actually going to feeding a child, not the bonus plan of the president of the charity. And so you can
1: I, you know, yeah.
0: Yeah, you can look at their books if they will.

0: disclose them. If they won't disclose them, we don't give to them.
1: Okay.
0: If they're ashamed of where their money is going, then Ramsey don't give to them. So if they're transparent, then I can look and I go, hey, you know, 10, 15% of their income goes for administration and salaries and overhead to operate the thing, and the other 85 or 90% or 75% or whatever goes to the actual thing, the drilling of the well to create the clean water for that community or whatever it is you're doing, right? I don't want that flip-flopped. I don't want 85% going to salaries and 15% going to the hungry kids. I don't want to give that $100. You follow me?
1: Right.
0: So I'm looking at the way the things operate, how well it's operated. In our case, we don't give to ministries or charities that borrow money, because that would be inconsistent with our family's belief. It would make us seriously hypocritical. Now, that wouldn't necessarily be true of you. You could decide if you want to do that or not. But I'm just saying, that's one of the things we've decided. So then, back to your original question, what we do is we set some things on autopilot like that, where we're automatically giving just out of, not necessarily because the thing is tickling us every month and tickling our heart and making us smile every month, but instead we just want that rhythm of generosity to be there as a part of who we are as people, not as a part of the thing. Then that's one bucket. The second bucket is we do look for some things that make us cry. That when we give to it, we read the letter from the person later and we cry. And I really want some of those. And then the third thing we do is that we allocate a small amount, and some of it is not a small amount relative. It's not a small amount, but it's a small amount relative to the total budget of the foundation. My daughter runs the foundation, and she's authorized to just randomly bless something. And I carry a pocket full of hundreds, and I may just randomly bless something. If I'm standing at the gas pump and I'm looking at a lady and her kid's clothing is not great and the tires on her car are bald, she's probably a single mom, 52% of which live below the poverty level, and God might speak to me and say, buy that lady's gas and roll her car over there and put some tires on her car. And I got enough money in my pocket just to go do that one. And those are so fun. That's the most fun you'll ever have. Because that's really in your face.
1: I remember listening to an episode where you shared that. And I also heard an episode where you said you were in Australia. I'm Australian and you love the Australian people. And I said to myself, if I saw Dave in a restaurant, I would be buying him dinner to say thank you.
0: Oh, you're sweet.
1: I hate you on the random acts of
0: The random acts are actually the most fun. Because you're right there in the face of the thing. The second most fun are the ones where you hear back later and say, you know, we just did a huge fundraising event at our farm the other day for a sex trafficking interdiction organization, meaning they send the ex-military guys in and get the girls out of the situation. And sometimes very forcefully, and it's basically really and truly saving somebody's life. And so, we just did a fundraiser for that, and you meet some of those girls that were dragged out of that and saved. Oh my gosh. You know, there's no ticking a box on that. Your heart's changed forever. You know, and so on. You can mention that with a whole bunch of different charities or ministries that are out there. So you probably want some different kinds of buckets.
2: Some spontaneous.
0: To kind of keep your generosity pump moving.
2: And get some ones you can get involved in. The closer you get to it, the more intentional it's going to feel.
0: Yeah, exactly.
2: So see if you can serve them. We have ministry time here. We actually can go do that for a week.
0: We're least likely to give to some big invisible thing where we have no connectivity to them at all. I mean, we do give some large ministries, but we end up with some connectivity in there somehow. I want our family somehow to get the psychological income from the generosity.

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8: Their lives. Your teaching has shaped not only my own financial journey, but I'm working my way through baby step two, and it's also given me tools I've been able to share with the people I care for at end of life. One of my patients wanted financial freedom more than anything. She told me her goal was to die without owing anyone money. Together, we worked through the baby steps slowly and faithfully, and she made it all the way to baby step four before she passed. Because of her hard work, her kids will be able to sell her house and have a little something left over. The peace she felt knowing she was not leaving debt behind was profound. It was one of the most meaningful parts of her final months. She loved the Every Dollar app, by the way. It gave her a sense of control and dignity at a time when everything else was slipping away. Thank you for giving me the tools to be successful in my own life and for equipping me to help others find hope and freedom as well. Her story reminds me that it is possible and that the work that you guys do reaches further than you will ever see. Wow, that is not one I've run into.
9: That's special.
8: That's wild.
9: That's an angel walking among us right there.
8: For sure.
9: That's the Lord's work. And what a cool story to have her go, this is the goal I want. This is the legacy I want to leave for my family, is that of freedom.
8: Mm, man.
9: And she did it.
8: Pretty amazing. Taylor is in Orlando, Florida. Hi, Taylor. How are you?
10: Hey, doing great, guys. Thanks for taking the call. So first of all, listening to all these other stories of all the stuff you guys are doing, it's super impactful. So it's really cool to just not know that it's not just me out here having all these questions, but really cool stuff, seriously.
8: Thank you.
10: But my question is whether or not saving 20% for the down payment on the house is actually like mission critical, or if that's something that's, and I'll kind of give you the background of, we recently discovered the baby steps and we had enough cash to just pay off all the debts right away.
8: Wow.
10: And just decided to go get debt free.
8: Good for you. That was hard.
10: And yeah, well, it was a lot, but we've been blessed and we both have good jobs. My wife, or I guess fiance technically, but soon to be wife, is about to start a new job and start making about 60 grand more than we had previously.
8: Wow.
10: So we have a lot of income that is coming in. We just now, having recently paid off the debts, don't have as much cash saved up as we used to. And mm-hmm. we are debating whether or not it makes sense. We've never owned a home. So whether to do an FHA loan, because we have enough cash to cover the payments. I know you guys teach through like the 15-year, but if we're going to do stuff like that to afford it, we need to spend a lot more time saving up. I just trying to weigh out.
8: Well, no, you could purchase less house.
10: Fair.
8: Okay. That would work too.
10: That's a good point.
8: But anyway, the way to go. Congratulations.
10: Thank you.
8: The thing on the 20% down, we don't slap our fist on the table on that. We just remind people that if you put 20% down on a conventional loan, you avoid PMI, private mortgage insurance, which is about $75 per month per $100,000 borrowed. So it's a lot.
10: Yeah.
8: And it's basically foreclosure insurance, meaning that you're buying insurance, a private mortgage insurance, PMI, is you're buying insurance for the mortgage company that pays them in the event they have to foreclose on you and lose money on the house. Because you don't have a big down payment, they're worried that they're going to be upside down on the house at a foreclosure. And that's where that comes from. So, but no, we don't do that. We just say it's going to be more expensive if you don't. Most first-time home buyers on the Ramsey plan don't put down 20%.
10: Okay.
8: Most of them put down 5% or 10% or something like that. And they do a conventional loan on a 15-year fixed where the payment is no more than a fourth of their take-home pay. The FHA loan, you can get in for a little less out of pocket. That's the biggest difference in it. But it is more expensive. The closing costs are higher. The gotcha fees at closing are higher. And the interest rates are a tick higher, just a little bit.
10: Gotcha.
8: So it's not a horrible deal, but it basically was designed for people to buy their first home or to buy a home if they don't have much money. And you pay a premium to get into that to save a little bit on the down payment stroke. But if you'll be patient, and now that you don't have any debt payments, build up a good, strong down payment, not 20%, but, you know, 5 or so, and get you a good fixed rate 15-year conventional. That's going to be what we'll recommend, because that's the best deal for you guys.
10: Right.
8: And the 15-year, by the way, is cheaper. The interest rate's always lower on it than it is on the 30.
9: And you'll save way more in interest over a 30.
10: Yeah, that was kind of because I know you guys talk about the 15, and I've been following the math as I do research here. I was wondering if having the 15 but having the more expensive monthly, or if you set up like additional payments beyond this, what, you know, if the 30-year has payment once a month, if you pay a little bit more than that.
8: Yeah, but as of this moment,
10: required payment lower.
8: As we're sitting here talking,
10: yep.
8: the 30-year is 0.75% more than the 15. It's sitting at about 4.5, or I'm sorry, about 6.5, and the other's at about 5.75, a 15-year is.
10: Okay.
8: So it's considerably cheaper. Difference. It's almost 1%. I mean, so if you borrow like $300,000, that's $3,000 a year more you're paying so that you can wiggle around in your plan you just laid out.
10: Right.
8: And that's all you're doing. You're just trying to wiggle your way into it. Just be calm. Be a little bit more precise, slow down, and build the cash up, and then it's your first house. You're not going to buy the freaking Taj Mahal. You don't need a McMansion. Move out of the city and out to the country, and, you know, get something that needs a little bit of work, and get something that not everybody's, like, thrilled that you bought it. If some of your friends make fun of you, you probably bought the right house for your first one. But you know what? The stupid thing around Orlando, Florida will go up in value. I mean, just put Mickey ears in the front yard. It'll go up in value. You know, I mean, it's going to go up. And you're going to make good money on it in a few years, and your guys are going to be making more money, and you'll be able to move up. You know, it's your first house. And, Taylor, do not buy this house until you are married.
9: Yeah.
8: Period. No exceptions. Do not buy a house with someone you're not married to. I don't care if we call them a fiancé or not. You're not married. The law doesn't go, oh, wait, they're a fiancé. The law says you're not married. It's your roommate. And that's a general partnership that has a whole different set of laws on it. Do not buy a house, people, with someone you're not married to.
9: If you listen to the show long enough, you'll hear that call. And if they're in a nightmare situation, and they thought, well, I thought I'd be okay, and life didn't work out as they planned.
8: Yeah.
9: And now you don't have the protections that you would have if you were married.
8: So here's what's interesting also, Taylor, that's difference in a 15 and a 30. I guess I've been doing this, it's coming up on 40 years now. And I've had the question from day one. Because if you add up the total 30 payments on a 30-year and 360 payments on a 15-year and 180 payments on a 15-year for your 15-year mortgage, and you add up, including interest and principal, and you add up 360 payments for the 30 of the 30-year mortgage, and you look at them, it's hundreds of thousands of dollars more you pay for the same house. Hundreds of thousands in every case.
9: Especially,
8: so I've been using that example to go, never do a 30. For 40 years I've been talking about this, and people go, well, I'm going to take out a 30 and promise to pay it like a 15. Here's an interesting stat for you on promising to do stuff that you're not going to do. The FDIC has studied that, and they say that 97.3%, that's all of them, of the loans, the 30-year loans, are not systematically prepaid. They're often prepaid, but they're not systematically prepaid, meaning I'm going to add the difference every month, and I'm going to be very precise and very disciplined because I'm the one human on the planet. No, you're not. That's just absolute bullcrap. You're not. I'm very disciplined in my life. There's a lot of things I'm very precise on, I don't miss on, and I'm not going to set myself up and make that promise to myself. And I teach this crap for a living. Instead, trick yourself into doing smart things like signing up for a 15 instead of a 30.

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1: Neil Armstrong waited 6 hours and 39 minutes to step onto the surface of the moon. 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
2: ABC News, I'm Dave Packer. U.S. Central Command says it completed a third round of strikes this week against Iran. 140 military targets. This in retaliation for Iran attacking another commercial vessel in the Strait of Hormuz. This latest round of strikes, close to the total of the first 2 days of strikes earlier this week combined, so it's a significant increase. Iran made no commitment to stopping the attacks during talks with Oman on Saturday. Life-threatening flash floods have inundated Missouri, one person dead, 200 children rescued from a flooded summer camp, and the threat far from over.
3: A state of emergency in Missouri. Rescue operations are expected to last several days.
4: We do even have people that are still stranded, but they're okay. The roads are washed away. We have a lot of damage.
3: Crawford County Sheriff's Office says one person has died.
2: ABC meteorologist Leslie Lopez. A manhunt in Toronto after a shooting at a popular street festival Saturday night left 2 dead and 6 injured. This is ABC News. A violent rainstorm hit portions of Philadelphia Saturday. High winds, rain, wind gusts up to 60 miles an hour. That storm causing damage to the roof units of 2 housing units. No injuries reported. And no bull. New Orleans knows how to celebrate the running of the bulls. They throw a pretty big party with roller skates, sangria, beer, coffee, and no bulls. The 20th annual San Fermin in Nueva Orleans was held Saturday. And instead of the very risky dash away from the horned animals down narrow streets, participants dressed in traditional white and red clothing while being chased through the streets by roller skaters acting as bulls. Co-founder Mickey Hanning got the idea after attending the real running in Pamplona.
5: It just makes a perfect match for our vibe here. And it's evident by the people who live here who come out every year and then people who come in from all over the world.
2: The event raises thousands of dollars every year for charity. It's become a tradition in the Crescent City since 2007. Dave Packer, ABC News.
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6: Here's your News Talk 1310 KNOX forecast. Lows around 72, overnight, under clear skies, winds out of the south, 8 to 15 miles an hour. Bright sunshine expected again, Sunday, daytime highs approaching 104. Clear skies, Sunday night, lows dip down to about 77. Highs around 104, Monday, under sunny skies, 95, Tuesday. I'm meteorologist Megan Mulford on News Talk 1310 KNOX. Currently, 75.

0: Welcome back to the Ramsey Show in the Fairwinds Credit Union studio. George Camel, Ramsey personality, is my co-host today. Maria is in Los Angeles. Hi, Maria. How are you?
1: Hi, Dave. Hi, everyone. Thank you for taking my call.
0: Sure. How can we help?
1: Yes. Yeah, so I have a, my husband and I are in baby step number five, and we have 529s for our daughters. The youngest is 10. The oldest is 20, and the new Trump accounts just came out, so we were debating whether to get an ESA or do the Trump accounts, not the $1,000, but the regular investing, and I wanted to know your thoughts on which one we
0: should
1: get.
0: You said you already have 529s?
1: Yes, yes, and we learned about the ESAs doing the baby steps, but I'm just wondering.
0: I would just keep using your 529s.
2: Oh. Much smarter for college than the Trump accounts, because the Trump accounts are going to be taxable income. The 529, if used for college, is completely tax-free, and it stays in your control.
1: Uh-huh. Okay.
2: So as far as the financial benefits, the 529 wins every time.
1: Mm.
2: Well, how much is in the 529 so far?
1: For each one, about $1,500.
0: Okay.
1: We just started doing this. So.
0: Oh, good. You got it going. You got it started. Good for you. That's more than most people. Most people just talk about it. You actually did it. Good for you.
1: Thank you. Thank you.
2: The other great thing is the 529, way higher contribution limits. There's really no practical limit compared to a Trump account. It's $5,000 a year.
0: Yeah.
2: And the ESA is $2,000 a year. So you're good. The 529 plans have come a long way. And Dave,
0: you always pick a 529 plan that has you have the right to pick the mutual funds and move the mutual funds that are inside of it. So if I don't like one of them 3 years from now, I can get out of it and move it. Some of the 529s are fixed. You're locked in and you don't want to do those. But the proper 529, the ones we like and recommend, will allow you to select the mutual fund to put in the 529. And if it's underperforming, you could deselect it and select a different one. And just like you could do with a Roth IRA or something like that, same exact process. And that's going to give you the best rates of return and give you the best tax benefits and the most flexibility over the ESA and over the Trump accounts, for sure. The Trump accounts are all right, but largely it's a Trump thump my chest thing. It's a thing Trump's going, look how great I am. You already could do most of the stuff that the Trump accounts do. It's not like it's something really substantially earth-shatteringly new, other than it's got a big T on it for him.
2: I did get my free $1,000, Dave, from my little guy.
0: That's true. You are getting free money from the government.
2: If you have a child
0: George is on welfare now.
2: Yeah, apparently. You know what I thought? I thought, I've given so much money to the government this year, I'd like a little bit back. So thank you for that.
0: Oh, that's it. It's not actually government money. It's actually some of my money coming back to me because I've already given you more than that.
2: I see it as a tax
0: refund. I'll go with that. That's better than welfare.
2: So thank you from the government.
0: Yeah.
2: But if you've had a child born in 2024, 5, 6, 7, then you can get that free $1,000.
0: So you got, two of them.
2: I got two. One was born in 25 and one was born in 23. So she missed the boat on that one. But we shall see. It is cool as a retirement vehicle for your kids, because what you can do is once it becomes a traditional IRA at 18, you can do conversions to Roth and let that grow tax-free for the rest of their life.
0: Now, which is an interesting math riddle to run out. But, again, the practicality of you actually doing all of that all the way through is almost zero.
2: Well, and it's a good reminder, parents need to be investing 15% into their own retirements first.
0: Yes.
2: Then save for college next, because that's coming up a whole lot sooner than your kid's retirement. So this is a nice to have.
0: This is like after you become really wealthy and you get bored and you're trying to come up with something else to do with
2: money. It's like a baby step seven item for most people.
0: Yeah, and beyond. Yeah, it's like trying to figure it out. It's kind of like, you know, I tell you what I did that was in that category. So the kids were teenagers and they were working. Some here at Ramsey and some at the mall and some babysitting and dog walking or whatever. So I filed a tax return, like on Rachel Cruz Ramsey at the time, when she was 13. And for some reason I remember it. It was $1,233. I don't know why I remember that.
2: Let's go, Rachel.
0: Ago, but
2: all right.
0: I remember numbers. It's what I do. And so it was $1,233. I filed a tax return. And the taxes on it were like, because she could not take a standard deduction because I'm using her as a dependent. So I had to pay taxes on the $1,233, because I filed that tax return for her on that. But that enabled me then, you can put up to your earned income into a Roth IRA. So she's 12 years old. I opened a Roth IRA and put $1,233 in it. And I paid a little bit of taxes. Those were extra dollars coming out of my pocket. Didn't cost the kid a thing. The kid made $1,233, put it in her I want to buy a car account. That's what she did with it. But the, but I actually filed a tax return on it, paid a little bit of taxes, and then put the $1,233 out of my pocket and put it in there. And then I ended up doing that subsequent years on all three of them.
2: Compounded for the next
0: 50
2: years.
0: So by the time they get out of college, all of their earned income had been put into Roths by me as extra. But that's beyond the baby steps. That's way past. You're out of debt. Your house is paid off. You're doing everything you want to do with generosity. And I'm just going, what's a math fun thing? But I mean, you take that for a 12-year-old, what's $1,233 become by the time they're 76? A lot, hundreds of thousands of dollars, tax-free.
2: Pretty cool.
0: And so, in addition to the other thing. So you can do some stuff like that. I would do that kind of thing before I'd screw with the Trump account.
2: Yeah, I just don't want someone calling in going, hey, my kid had to go into a bunch of student loan debt, but hey, they've got $1,000 in a retirement account. That's not what you want.
0: Don't do it in that order. You're exactly right. Stick with the baby.
2: Time and place for it.
0: Good point. Good point. Just shocked to hear you're on welfare. That's a new thing. Jonathan's in Jackson, Mississippi. Hey, Jonathan, how can we help?
3: Hey, Dave. Hey, how y'all doing?
0: Better than I deserve. What's up?
3: Well, I got good news, and I guess you could say good news, too. I just wrote the last check yesterday to pay off all our debt, about $62,000 total.
0: House and everything?
3: Well, the house is already paid for.
0: Way to go, Jonathan! Well, how does it feel to not have a debt in the world, dude?
3: Different. Unusual.
0: Surreal. Yeah, for real. Good for you, man.
3: Well, thank you. I appreciate that. It was a lot of hard work. My wife and I both worked part-time jobs to get it done, and she worked actually part-time, full-time and part-time while pregnant. And we had our first child in January, and we had to quit our part-time jobs, but we still didn't quit paying down on it.
0: Good for you. Congrats. Good for you.
2: What's your question?
3: So, my question is, I've been so focused on that, I haven't really looked at our retirement accounts. So my question is, I have an old IRA, Doc, from years ago, and it's got a grand sum of 2 cents in it. And my question is, should I start recontributing to that and have my wife open up her own, or should we do like a joint retirement?
0: There's no joint retirement.
2: It's tied to one person.
0: They always have one name on them. You can name her as a beneficiary. She can name you as a beneficiary in the event of death. And if you get divorced, the judge will make you split it up anyway. But it's in your name and or her name. So she can have an IRA, you can have an IRA. And you can have that, take that old IRA and start it. And so sit down with a SmartVestor Pro and start planning out your newfound ability to save and invest. 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That'll help you pick out one with the heart of a teacher. And you guys sit down and figure out whether you need to roll that old IRA into some good mutual funds and all the stuff you're going to want to do now that you don't have any payments. I'm so proud of you.

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14: It's
9: his home. So I'm just wondering, is it okay to stay separate in our accounts while I get out of debt? And then should I talk about moving into one account, or is it because he's so well established and maybe he should stay separate to protect his income? Because he
2: if he has to be protected
9: divorce.
2: From you, he shouldn't have married you.
9: Oh, well, maybe that's the wrong choice of words. But I don't know. I just wonder.
2: If you guys
9: okay,
2: want, Trudy,
9: I mean,
2: if you guys want to do this, you do whatever you want to do. I wouldn't recommend it. All the years of doing what we do, we see the couples that have the best marriages and the best wealth-building probabilities are the ones that work together and combine and make combined decisions.
9: Okay.
2: And so we don't have one playing daddy and one playing little girl. It's okay, little girl. I'll just take care of you. Or mommy's going to put me on an allowance. I work hard and I give mom the check, and then she tells me what I can do. And he's 60 years old or 40 years old, and mommy's telling him what to do in the form of his wife. No, that's not the healthiest form of relationships that we see. It sounds like you guys are both okay with it. If you want to do it, you're free, and it's America, and you can do what you want to do. But you're called here asking if you should do it. No, I don't think you should. I think he should write a check today and pay off the debt that you have, and your pension ought to go into the same account that his income goes into, and we sit down and decide what we are going to do with our money because we are now married. The preacher said, and now you are one.
9: Okay.
11: If you listen back to what you said, you basically said, I'm going to be punished until I pay off my debt, and then maybe he'll let me into his financial world. Right?
2: Well, or he's just being real sweet and saying, I'm going to take care of you, little girl, while you go clean up your mess.
9: Yeah.
2: That's just not a cool, I don't like that vibe.
9: Yeah.
11: What is your income compared to his?
9: I'm not sure how much comes in from the rentals. He's got 10 properties. But he lives very humbly. I mean, he doesn't even tell anybody that he has these properties. Only me and his son knows that he does.
2: That's fine.
9: So he's
2: not asking to put it on a billboard, cool, but he should tell his wife.
9: Yeah.
11: But if you make $2,000, he makes $10,000. It's going to take you a decade to pay off your student loans if you're lucky.
9: Yeah.
11: So that's where I'm going. If you combine this, it's done so much faster. Yeah. He probably has the money sitting around to just knock it out.
2: And oftentimes, Trudy, again, if you guys want to do this, it's whatever you want to do. You can do. But you asked us, and so we're obligated to tell you what we think. We love you and what we think is going to be best for the two of you. This comes up most often in second marriages that are later in life. We don't have two broke 22-year-olds asking this question. Hey, they don't have 10 properties, right? But there's this weird thing that happens that you feel like, you know, like you're bringing the new family, the new marriage down, and he feels like he brought more to the table. And that's just not how it works. It's a combining of our lives for unity. And so you've got to work through the emotions of that, both of you. And he's humble. He doesn't tell anybody. Well, he ought to tell his wife. Hello. I'm pretty humble about some things, and I ought to tell my wife, honey, this is what we made this year. You know, this is what our tax return says. This is what we just got that thing signed, and here's what we made on that. And, she has very little inner working knowledge of a lot of that, but she ought to know what's going on. Sharon wants to know. She needs to know. I get hit by the proverbial milk truck. She's going to need to know how this is going to work out, and how she can function without me paying all the bills and so forth. And so, these are two standalone adults, not what we would call a kept woman. And so that's what we would want for you guys. We would want some more of that. And guys, it's interesting. I didn't even know this. I found it out later as we've been talking about this and teaching it for all these years. The old marriage vows, I mean, you've heard most people heard the standard marriage vows in sickness and in health, for rich or for poor, unto thee, and so on. Right? But there's an actual set of marriage vows in the ancient Book of Common Prayer. Like if you're Orthodox or something, you would find it there. And it says, in sickness and in health, unto thee all my worldly goods I pledge at the altar.
11: Sounds a whole lot like
2: in front of the preacher.
11: All of my wealth, income, toys.
2: It just became ours. It's now a we. It's not a mine. And it's not like I'm going to pat you on the head and take care of you because you're somehow deficit and I'm superior. And he's not that guy. This guy here is not. Trudy's husband's a nice guy.
11: Yeah.
2: He's a sweet person, and he's not being that condescending.
11: He just lives so long in his own world. He's going, hey, let me just
2: exactly.
11: cover the bills. You do
2: I'll
11: your
2: just
11: thing.
2: I'll take care of it. I got you covered, kid. I got enough money. I'll take care of you. I love you. And that's all he's saying. But the downside of that is then that Trudy doesn't, you know, she doesn't have insight into how the whole thing's operating. And she should, as his wife, I think.
11: Well, and there's a lot of unity and excitement of just going, we're going to build wealth together versus, hey, let me handle it. You do your little thing over here. I got this. I'll cover the bills.
2: Yeah. And I've run into it, truthfully, it's a blue-collar thing more, the neighborhood I grew up in. It's like the mom takes care of the money, and dad just works shift work and comes home, brings the check on Friday, and plops it down. So, and they always call the wife mom. I just call my wife mom. I call Sharon mom, or Mimi. That's what I call
11: matriarch.
2: Her. We're on the golf course, and I'm like, good hit, mom, you know. And they're like, it's your mom? No, it's not. It's not my mom. Goober, it's the mother of my children, but that's, you know, and so that's the neighbor, that's the vernacular I grew up with, kind of thing. But it's like, you know, mom only gives me so much allowance, and I can't do but so much, says a 45-year-old guy working 60-hour weeks, and it's like his wife is his mother,
11: the old ball and chain.
2: That's exactly, yeah, and because she's assumed headship in the household. And he just defers to her then. I'm on an allowance and I can't stop buying. I can't do that. We can't go fishing Saturday. I don't have the license, you know. All this stuff. It's the stuff I heard my whole life. And it's like, well, you know, it's like, are you a child or are you like a man?
11: That can't be a quality fun marriage.
2: It's just transactional, almost. It's almost a cop out. Like, I don't want to be responsible, so I'm going to let her or him be that. And Trudy's not any of that.
11: No.
2: But this whole discussion, though, goes in the same bucket. But Trudy's is much more functional than a lot of the things we hear.
11: Yeah. And they'll be okay.
2: There's a kindness coming from her husband, I heard.
11: Yeah.
2: Like she received it as kindness.
11: You said, hey, you'll be fine doing it this way, but it could be so much better.
2: Yeah. I think it'd be better if the two of you both stood up like two adults and I brought you in, you know, you're my wife and we're going to write a check today and pay off this debt. That guy has the money in his account right now to pay off that debt. And then it just uncomplicates everything. And you didn't marry him for that or you wouldn't have gotten married. He wouldn't have gone for that.
11: He would have smelled it a mile away.
2: Exactly.

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18: Here's your News Talk 1310 KNOX forecast. Lows around 72, overnight, under clear skies, winds out of the south, 8 to 15 miles an hour. Bright sunshine expected again, Sunday, daytime highs approaching 104. Clear skies, Sunday night, lows dip down to about 77. Highs around 104, Monday, under sunny skies, 95, Tuesday. I'm meteorologist Megan Mulford on News Talk 1310 KNOX. Currently 75.
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0: 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Andrew is in Cincinnati. Hi, Andrew. How are you?
2: Doing pretty good. Thank you, Dave and George, for taking my call.
0: Sure. How can we help?
2: So my question is, well, first I want to start off by giving the context. I recently just gave my life over to Jesus Christ, and I'm taking the Bible seriously with my life. And
0: good
2: by doing
0: you.
2: That, I've discovered that I have a PhD in BUMB, just like you would say, and I'm new to the Ramsey baby steps. I have $41,000 in debt, $25,000 a part of that total combined debt of an auto loan, $9,000 in one credit card, to about $1,300 in another credit card, and a $5,000 debt that I owe my parents.
0: I
2: just
0: broke up
2: with my girlfriend. I'm 32 years old.
0: Okay. What about your girlfriend? Say that again.
2: So I just broke up with my girlfriend. She didn't want to go to church, didn't believe in God. So I want to do a 180 with my life and be a good steward and a leader to myself and my community and my future family.
0: Wow. Man, you have been through it. Look at you. You are on fire. Good for you. Okay. And what do you make a year, sir?
2: I make $52,000, have my primary job. My secondary job as a real estate agent, I've made about $25,000.
0: Okay. So $75,000. All right. Very cool.
2: Yes, sir.
0: Very cool. Well, as you've already figured out by poking around the Ramsey stuff, we are also Jesus people, and we build the systems that we use based on biblical principles. Now, not everything we teach is from the Bible. Some of it is the implications are from the Bible. But like the Bible says, the borrower is slave to the lender. So we take from that, I don't want to be in debt, which is why you called. So that kind of is the way we've... Now, how do we do that? How do we get out of the debt? Well, that's not necessarily a biblical thing. But it is a cool thing because... Here's part of your young faith experience as you're brand new in all of this. What you're going to discover is that God is going to use this money subject to help you with the transformation you're going through in all parts of your life, because you're going to become a different person as you go along the process of getting out of debt, and as you go along the process of handling money properly. And becoming the different person is actually the goal. The money stuff is a side goal. Does that make sense?
2: Yes, sir. Yes, sir.
0: And so I'm real proud of you. Thank you for giving us all that context, and I'm proud of where you are at this moment. Okay, so $75,000 a year, and you probably heard about the baby steps. They're not in the Bible. We made those up, but they work.
1: It's in second opinions.
0: It's in second opinions, second hesitations, yeah. And so... Yeah, you're going to first save up $1,000 after being on a budget. Now, being on a budget is a biblical thing. God talks about planning all through Scripture. Jesus said, don't build a tower without first counting the cost, lest you get halfway up and you're unable to finish. And all who see you begin to mock you and say, this man began to build and was unable to finish. So you don't build a house without a blueprint, and you don't build a life without a budget. So you're going to do a budget on every dollar. We're going to hook you up with that and pay for it. The upgraded premium version will give you a year's worth of it when we get off the line here. So you're going to do your budget, and in your budget, first thing you do is you find $1,000 and set aside as your starter emergency fund. And then we're going to list these debts, smallest to largest. $1,300 worth of credit cards will be your small one. And we're going to pay minimum payments on everything but the little one and attack the little one with a vengeance. Now, are you paying your parents' payments on the $5,000?
2: Yes,

0: sir, I am.
1: Okay, good. Okay, so keep paying that minimum payment, keep paying your car payment, and keep paying the $9,000 payment, and then all other money we squeeze out of the budget, after we've got our baby step one, $1,000, we're going to throw at that $1,300 credit card and cut up all the credit cards when you get off the phone, okay?
0: Yes, sir.
1: Get a debit card. It'll do everything your credit card will do except go in debt.
0: And where I broke up with my girlfriend, she had her house on land contract, and I helped her pay all of that. And so, of course, I wasn't able to pay down a lot of my debt. So I think my next question is, I literally moved in with my parents. Should I seek independence and just go rent while I'm doing this? Should I live with them? Should I save up for a home? How exactly should I go about that?
1: So you've been there for 2 weeks.
0: Yes, sir.
1: Yeah. Well, you don't want to stay there indefinitely, but you're in the middle of a chaotic transformative period of your life. Okay, you have a breakup, a move, a reset spiritually. You are adjusting, you know, the other parts of your life to align with the spiritual connection with your newfound faith, and so all of those things are good. I'm okay with you using your parents as a safety net, but not as a hammock.
0: Yes, sir.
1: So I would establish a period of time I'm going to stay here, assuming that it's not a toxic environment, assuming it's a good environment, a period of time I'm going to stay here, and after that I'm going to be out. And so, you know, maybe you sit there 6 months and you use that 6 months rent-free to really knock out a few of these small debts and get some wiggle room in your budget.
0: Yes,
1: I don't think
0: sir.
1: A 32-year-old is going to want to stay there for 3 years. Unless you're weird.
0: No, sir. No, sir.
1: Does that make sense?
0: Yes,
1: so, I mean,
0: yes.
1: So let's just kind of find that
2: set
1: balance.
2: Some dates and milestones.
1: Maybe 6 months is the number. Maybe 3 months is the number. I don't know. You look at it and you figure it out. But, yeah, start, you know, let's get our feet under us and get, you know, touch ground here. And then say, okay, based on that wisdom and what my budget's telling me, I'm going to make a much better and much more informed rental decision. I mean, I'm going to rent the cheapest thing I can possibly rent, but be out on my own and have my adult dignity back, so to speak. But using them as a safety net is fine. And so people often, I always tell, we're always hard on parents, have their kids in their basement and all that kind of thing. But people always say, Ramsey says never do that. No, we actually do think there's a moment in time that for a short period of time that mom and dad can be a great safety net for adult children.
2: When there's
1: you just
2: crisis,
1: don't want to be a hammock.
2: Transition, all
1: yeah.
2: of that.
1: Yeah,
2: makes
1: we don't
2: want to
1: be
2: sense.
1: A hammock. And not for Andrew, because he's not in this situation, but for, you know, everybody else, I mean, that's the thing. And for everybody else, you know, an eagle that doesn't leave the nest is a turkey. So you just can't, that's a problem. So we've got to work that out. But, you know, can you come home and heal if the eagle got, you know, got damaged? Yeah, you can. And he's in a healing period, a changing, a metamorphosis period right now. And so good for you and good for your parents that that's available to them, available to you, that you got a good relationship with them. So, yeah, let's do a little bit of that. And then you go ahead and figure out how long that is. Is it 3 months, 6 months, 9 months? What is it?

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16: 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Simple question. I've got a lot of ideas here as sort of the mixture of my worlds of tech and finance.
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16: One of the main things, and this is great with modern technologies, Apple Pay. 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So that's one way. It's encrypted. Another one, and this one's actually a new advertiser on my YouTube channel, but I've used them for years. They're called privacy.com, and they create virtual card numbers that you can lock to merchants with spending limits, time limits, one-time use. So I use those when I shop online because your actual debit card number is never exposed. It's a virtual card number that's attached to your bank account or debit card. So that's pretty cool, too.
0: Most websites, including ours, and, you know, I've learned about this because of owning Ramsey. Otherwise, I probably would have never learned about it. When we accept your debit card to purchase a Total Money Makeover book or George's book on our website, the number is not stored literally. It is tokenized, is what they call it in the tech world. And so it's encrypted, in other words. And so we have a token, an encrypted token on you then, that when you come back, you can use the same card very easily. So, like, if you return to a website of any kind where you do shopping, that's what's happened. If it's a decent website, if it's sophisticated in any way, they will have tokenized it, meaning they're not in their database to be hacked is not your entire card number. We simply do not have your entire card number. It's gone.
16: We could get it if we wanted to.
0: But we have access to your account through that token only. And so it keeps fraud from actually happening because we would have some liability if you got hacked through here. We don't need the PR problem of that. So if you're dealing online, you're going to run into that a lot with reasonably sophisticated sites. The second thing is that you are not liable for charges on your debit card that were fraudulently made, just like you're not on your credit card. So, and I've heard people incorrectly, and that's a minimum, ignorantly say on other financial shows, well, you'd never get a debit card because credit card protects you in the event of fraud. Debit card gives you the exact same protections. Look it up on Visa.com. Look it up.
16: It's zero liability policy.
0: It says it right there. It's got a little paragraph called the zero liability policy on all Visa and MasterCard products, whether it's a Visa credit card or a Visa debit card, a MasterCard debit card or credit card, zero liability in the event of fraud. So if someone steals your number and buys stuff, and this actually happened to Sharon a week and a half ago.
16: Oh, wow.
0: Our bank contacted us and said, did you buy $10,000 worth of Louis Vuitton in South Carolina last week? And we're like, no, we did not. We're in South Carolina, and Louis Vuitton was not on the Christmas list, so didn't happen. And they're like, okay, $84,000 worth, these people, wherever they grabbed her number, wherever they scarfed her number, they hit Louis Vuitton and Coach all over America. And I don't know how they were doing it.
16: Wow.
0: It was hitting my wife's. It was hitting my checking account with my wife's debit card. And you know what it cost me?
16: $0.
0: You know what it cost old Louis Vuitton? I don't know. Did they actually let those purses and suitcases get out the door with the fraud? They might have. But when they got back and the charge was denied, maybe they recalled the order. Maybe it was an online order. I don't know. But it was $80,000.
16: That's wild.
0: That was a lot. I think they knew whose card they'd gotten a hold of.
16: Yeah, they went ding, ding, ding.
0: Yeah, I think we just hit the lottery. So we don't know what happened, whether it got picked up, whether somebody took a picture of it in a back room or where it happened. But that happens with credit cards. It happens with debit cards. It's identity theft, and there's fraud online, and there's fraud in stores. And there's ATM, you know, gas pumps or have, you know, the artificial thing where the crook is scanning your number and keeping your number and that kind of thing. I've heard of all of these things happening. I have never lost a dime, and I have had a debit card for as long as there have been debit cards, probably 30-something years.
16: Wow.
0: I've never lost a dime. Now, I have had all kinds of situations where the bank sends me the email that says, is this you? Or the fraud department will call and say, is this you? And the 800 number rings on the phone, right? But they do that with your credit card as well. They'll check.
16: Yep. One good note.
0: If it breaks the algorithm. So, like, if we head out of the country, we just spent 3 weeks in Argentina. If we head out of the country, we email my banker my private banker and say, we're going to be in Argentina. That is us. Those charges are us. Look for that.
17: You don't need to
0: because that'll trip the algorithm, and the whole stinking thing will get shut down. I'll be down there with no money. That's not a good idea, right? So, but I let them know. But the algorithms are all—they're excellent. They're getting better all the time. The identity theft protection that Xander has is there as well. But I've never had to access that for any of this. The debit card is as safe as the credit card. Period. And especially if you keep up with your stinking banking.
17: Yeah, the big part is just pay
0: attention.
17: You
0: never look at your checking account but once a year, well, no wonder you got screwed. Because you're screwing yourself. You're doing a bad job of handling your money. You need to know what's going on with your money. So, same thing. So, you know, that's
17: I get text every transaction that comes through.
0: You
17: to my phone.
0: Really?
17: Yeah.
0: Every single transaction? That would drive me bananas.
17: I guess it's probably when you're using it at a point of purchase.
0: I don't get it at all. I don't get a single text.
17: You're missing out. It's a good time. It's the only people that text me is my bank.
0: George, it's a good
17: time. I can't get a hold of my
0: party.
17: Wife.
0: It's a party. It's a banker party.
17: It feels good to get a text.
0: Sounds like a party to me. No, that would drive me bananas. I don't need all that activity. But I do need the protection, though. I don't want, you know, some crook loading up on Louis Vuitton with Sharon's name. I don't want that happening. And then they tried.
17: Man.
0: They tried. And we'll, you know, we're happy to sign. I think they sent, oh, they did. The bank sent over an affidavit because this was an unusually large.
17: Yeah, that's like a police report level.
0: Yeah. So we signed affidavits and everything to for them to put in the file.
17: But did they do a search of your house to make sure there was no Louis in there?
0: Well, there might they would be find Louis in there, but they would be older than last week. And, they would have been actually paid for by us. So, yeah. And not stolen by us, but yeah, wow. Not in my closet, but in my wife's. But anyway, yeah, so.
17: I covered all this, Dave, in my book. In the credit card chapter of Breaking Free from Broke, I literally have a spot about the fraud protector. That's the archetype of the credit card user who says, well, credit cards are safer. And I go through all the nitty-gritty details, the Electronic Fund Transfer Act, and all these 17 ways you can stay protected. And it's really a nothing burger. It's more paranoia at that point and a justification to keep your credit card more than it is reality. So I want to just convict everyone out there going, well, I don't want to cut it up because fraud could happen. There's a higher likelihood you put yourself into debt than fraud happening if you're using that credit card.
0: Well, fraud, you really should. The only way you're going to catch it on your credit card is if you look at the statement and go, I didn't charge this. The only way you're going to catch it on your debit card is if you keep up with your statement
17: and
0: I didn't charge this. So you actually have to freaking pay attention to your life or you're going to crash because, there's crooks everywhere. There's more people. There's people that work harder at being crooks than they do at their job. And they're even better at it than they are at their job. So,
17: and if you lose your debit card, you got to lock that thing immediately. So like Fairwinds, which has been an awesome partner, I've got their debit card. If I lose the Fairwinds debit card, I go into the app and hit lock. No one can use the card. So
0: I'm pretty sure our bank has that one too.
17: Yeah, there's a lot of these protections these days that it's actually safer than it's ever been to use a debit card.
0: Yeah, and it may actually... Because it's more, the algorithms are more sensitive, it may actually be even safer than a credit card.
17: I believe it.
0: But they do have the same exact fraud protection. You get charged zero. That's Visa and MasterCard's guarantee on their written agreements.
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1: Neil Armstrong waited 6 hours and 39 minutes to step onto the surface of the moon. Jackie Robinson waited 20 minutes.
19: ABC News, I'm Dave Packer. The U.S. launching new attacks on Iran overnight after another cargo ship was targeted in the Strait of Hormuz, says CENTCOM. In a social media post, one person reported missing from the container ship, a fire on board. A bipartisan bill to help more Americans buy homes became law of the land. That despite President Trump's refusal to sign it, trying to use it as a bargaining chip for his voting security bill. The housing bill had a veto-proof majority in Congress. Democratic Congresswoman Maxine Waters.
20: We have a housing crisis in this country. People cannot afford the down payment on housing. The rent is too high, and families are left, many of them, on the street.
19: A Saturday night vigil in Houston for Lorenzo Salgado Abrejo. The 52-year-old husband and father of three who built houses in Houston was shot and killed by an ICE agent Tuesday morning while he was on his way to work. Agents claim Abrejo tried to use his vehicle to hit them. Witnesses dispute that. This is ABC News. Strongly considering running for president based on being detained by armed Israeli settlers this week in the West Bank, Congressman Ro Khanna, California Democrat. ABC's Chuck Sievertson.
21: Israeli settlers were blocking a road in the West Bank Thursday, says Khanna.
22: These hoodlums come in with machine guns, an M4, an American-made machine gun, and they detain us. They block off the road. And then they call the IDF, and the IDF is on their side.
21: Accusing Israel of genocide and apartheid, Khanna says he's considering running for president.
22: We need a new moral direction in our party.
21: Israeli military says after a report about civilians blocking a road, soldiers showed up and cleared them away.
19: The main Democratic Party will hold a nominating convention on Saturday, July 25th in Bangor to choose a new U.S. Senate candidate after Graham Platner formally withdrew from the race. Platner withdrew Friday after facing a sexual assault allegation that he's denied. The party chair says our laws never really anticipated this unusual circumstance. Dave Packer, ABC News.
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5: Here's your News Talk 1310 KNOX forecast. Lows dip down to about 72. Overnight, under clear skies, southerly winds 8 to 15 miles an hour. Bright sunshine expected again Sunday. Highs level off around 105. Lows dip down to about 78 Sunday night. Clear skies. Mainly clear skies and dry Monday and Tuesday, near 105 Monday, mid-90s by Tuesday. I'm meteorologist Megan Mulford on News Talk 1310 KNOX. Currently, it's 74 degrees.
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0: ready. It's time to tee it up with Keith Jones.
1: Coming up on today's show, it's time to make time for Toski as we visit with the living legend himself, Bob Toski. So stay tuned and get ready as you tee it up with Keith Jones.
2: All right.

0: welcome to the show. So glad you be along. It is time to make time for Toski. Why? Because we can. He is an nonagenarian, and pretty soon he's going to be a centrogenarian. I think that's what the invitation said to his party. What? It's pretty crazy. It was thanks for the invitation. Looking forward to it. I don't know how many people are coming. As long as I'm coming, that's what matters most to me. So thank you very much for that.
1: I'm overbooked.
0: Oh, there's a surprise. There's a surprise. SRO.
1: I probably have 120 people.
0: All right, 120. Okay, writing it down. Okay. I know I'll be at a good table. Now, I appreciate the invitation. I so always look forward to seeing you, and obviously I'm not going to be in just for the party. We're going to spend some time with Toski as well, though.
1: There you go.
0: Super, super popular guy. People are always popping by and everything else, so we'll try not to overwhelm him. I will not be staying with his illustriousness. I've booked a hotel room, so that's where I will be. Close by. So
1: close by, 2 minutes.
0: exactly right. Our favorite Deerfield Beach location. So
1: right.
0: That's that point. But I wanted to see if you had watched the Hartford Open. I know that's a tournament that you won. You got Ken Duke good enough that he won the Hartford Open. And then Scotty Scheffler, I thought, was going to win it, but Victor Hovland won it on a Monday playoff, which is very, very unusual, but they had so much rain in Connecticut that they ended up having to delay the final round. And then when Scotty hit his nice putt and showed some emotion, they went into OT, and it didn't happen till the next day. But I don't know if you got a chance to watch that or not, but I know that is one of your favorite tournaments.
1: Well, did he miss a short putt on the first hole
0: of the playoff? He hits his second shot inside, or the approach shot inside of Hovland. Actually, Hovland hit his outside because Scotty hit first, and Scotty had the shorter putt. Victor made his, and Scotty did not. So the shorter putt, and then it was over that quickly. So to think about that you sleep overnight, you're tied. You got some good energy because you've made some great par-saving putts the day before. You're ready to go. And then you get to the first playoff hole. You're inside, closer to the hole than your opponent, and then you miss the putt. So you go from...
1: Well, the opponent made his putt first.
0: Right. Well, that's it. You know, and losing to Victor Hovland, there's no shame in that. Victor is a tremendous young player.
1: This kid's a great competitor, Keith.
0: Yeah.
1: When he gets under the heat, he can handle it. His frame of mind is to stand and think win. I don't care if he's playing against Scheffler, I don't think that bothered him at all. I think he wanted to win more, even though he was playing with Scheffler.
0: Yeah, I would tend to believe. I mean, Victor is a competitor, and now he has 8 wins on the PGA Tour, so he's no stranger to winning big events.
1: No stranger, no. Is he a foreign player?
0: Yeah, he's from Scandinavia, so I want to say Norway is his home, and I had a senior moment there for a moment to think that I'm right, but I'll have the guys check it on that. But, yeah, he's got followers. You know, he had the Vikings in the crowd. It was humorous to see these young guys with their Viking helmets on and their horns and such. So, he can be a fan favorite. You know, that's why you have always an issue when you get two really good guys, really good players as well, competing against each other to win.
1: I'd like to bring up a name that I'm sure you'd like to have me confer with you on, Eric Cole.
0: Ah, yes, Eric Cole. I'm glad you brought up Eric Cole's name. You must have seen my cheat sheet here, because I saw his name on a leaderboard not too far, long ago.
1: Oh, he lost the tournament with 3 holes to go, and he's not handling pressure very well. I hope he hears my point of conversation with you, because I need to have him call me. I taught his father, Bobby Cole, when he came over from, I think, South Africa, that is. And this kid, it's going to be a big winner, but he's trying too hard when he gets under the heat. I watch his mannerisms and the way he walks and the way he looks at things, and he's just trying too hard to win because he was in fourth or fifth place the first day.
0: Yeah, he shot a 63, so...
1: Yeah, and then he finished way down on the money list. I mean, I told Rotella that I'd like to have Rotella talk to him and try to straighten some of his mind box out, and Rotella said, tell him to call me, and I'd be happy to help him. So, and I'm high on Rotella as a man as a... He's a good mind picker, and he knows what to pick and knows how to sew.
0: It's true. I don't know who's RSVP'd. I'm sure you did send out an invitation to Doc for that soiree.
1: Rotella was the first one to send the invitation back.
0: I had an opportunity a couple of birthdays ago, Bob, to sit with him and his brother. And it was interesting. Doc Rotella had been on the show in the past, and looking forward to having him back on. But he's always so unassuming and so interesting.
1: Yes, he's got a very simple way of straightening out a lot of these guys that are basket cases. And of course, he could play himself. I played with him a number of times, and. His ball striking and his attitude toward the concentration effort it takes to win, he then knows how to share that with a lot of these kids that need that kind of help.
0: Yeah, I mean, one of the original sports psychologists that got into golf and helped launch the career of Dr. Bob Winters as well, so... Right. Rotella knows what he's got. A lot of books out. He knows a lot of stuff about a lot of stuff.
1: Yeah, he's got a lot to offer. He's got a lot of potential.
0: Yeah, no question. So Eric Cole, since we were Bob was talking about, is 38 years old, turned professional back in 2009, and has. Struggled a bit. A couple of second finishes. Three seconds. Two thirds.
1: He's played so well the last month, but he hasn't played well when the heat's on. I watch his mannerisms, and he's like a kid that's trying too hard. And there's a way to solve that problem. I told him when I met him that he's going to win the major, and I'm going to make a prediction right here on the air with you. That kid will win a major, and the first one will be the Masters.
0: Wow, okay. I'm not going to hold you to what year it's going to be, but that's a heck of a one to win if you're going to win it for your first time.
1: Well, if he had won that tournament, he'd have been invited to the Masters.
0: Oh, yeah, of course. Yeah.
1: So...
0: But you think he's got the game?
1: Yeah, he does.
0: You think he's got the game to do it? So that's saying a lot coming from Bob Toski, who's been around a lot of golfers and a lot of professional golfers.
1: Yeah, you get that right. And I've enjoyed it. The challenge. It's amazing when I got. I don't understand it, but when I got in position to win in a final threesome and. I couldn't wait to get teed up and play. I couldn't wait to try to shoot a low number and win. And I wasn't afraid to win. I just hated to lose. And when I told that to Rotella, he says, "Well, that's why you won, because of your background and being small and light and Polish and." everybody's saying you're not strong enough, big enough, and that made you more determined. And once you got in a position to win, your psychological process with this is to think you could win and prove that those people were wrong. So probably that was one of my greatest incentives. And when I teed it up, oh, did I just love to get in heat. Oh, man of mine alive.
0: That's what drove you? Because, you know, I watch you around the game, and it just comes so natural to you. But
1: yes,
0: when your brother Jack and your other brothers were instrumental in getting you going, did you have that in there and they just brought it out? When did the light switch actually get flipped?
1: Well, what would you think if you were 16 years old? And on my mind at that time, I'm thinking of being a pro and playing good enough in the section, and then trying to qualify it for the PGA Tour. But here I am taking a lesson from my brother Jack, and I had a bad grip, and I hit that Magellan slice halfway around the world, and my brother's picking on me. He said, "You got to get rid of that ham sandwich grip and improve the swing that'll hit the ball straight or possibly draw it." So, well, we're going through this one session, and I wasn't doing very good. And I said, "Jack, I can't handle that driver, and I'm not hitting the ball like you want me to." And he said, "Well," and I started to cry, and he was sitting in a chair and had a towel on his lap. Picked up the towel and threw it at me and said, "Bobby, when you get through feeling sorry for yourself, we'll start all over again." So that was the start of me thinking I can overcome, because I wanted to prove to him that I could get a better grip. So it started probably when I was 16. And when I won the Interscholastic Schoolboy Championship in Cranwell up in Lenox, I was the only one in my school that played golf. When I won that, they probably wanted to change my name. But anyway, when I go back, those were the incentives that made me determined and to win, because even my sisters said, "Well, Bobby, and Jack didn't make it, Penny didn't make it, Tommy didn't make it. What do you mean? What do you think you're going to make it?" I says, "I haven't gone out there yet, Vicky." So give me time to go out there and try.
0: Exactly right. And the rest is history. With Ray Bobtowski, we'll be back.
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0: We're with the great Bob Toski this hour, making time for Toski because we can, and great stories, and you know, just the tenacity, and he's never looked back since winning that tournament, the schoolboy tournament. And Bob, you're an admiration for a lot of people, and a lot of people are always fascinated and amazed with your accomplishments and such. Obviously, leading money winner on the PGA Tour, not a lot of people can say that. And to go on to really help start an industry in golf instruction, which is now just a multi-million dollar industry. It is insane that everybody has their coach or their instructor and such. So just fascinating things the way your life has turned out.
1: Yeah, one of the things that I'm so happy about, Keith, is how much money teaching role I was making and making a good living. And, of course, back when I turned pro when I was about 22. And when I taught, after I won the world, I didn't charge enough money. But today, Butch Harmon, $5,000 for one afternoon of golf.
0: Afternoon or 1 hour? Never sure with Butchie.
1: I think it's 1 hour. I'm happy to see that. I always want to see people get into an endeavor and become successful, make money, because I struggle and I know what I went through to make it.
0: Yeah, but you always give back, and I find that fascinating because you're that type of person. You don't have to, though, because, you know, a Bob Toski appearance could be thousands of dollars, but I've never seen any money exchange hands.
1: Well, there's an old song saying you got to have heart. All you need is heart. And my heart goes on to my students. The love of my teaching turns into the love of the person to help him try to improve his ability to play and enjoy life, or if he's a golf pro, to make money.
0: Well, you know, you've made your fortune over time, and you know, done it in different ways, and obviously. Investing is always important and such, but you know, you never stand on your laurels that way. You just keep going, and I have great admiration for that, and I think most people would expect that out of you, but you keep doing it regardless.
1: You know, Keith, I had a 7.5-foot putt on the last hole with the Tam O'Shanter that won the world championship, and I wasn't thinking about the fact that I was going to win $50,000 if I made the putt. Money was not on my mind. I wanted to win the world because of the fact that it was the greatest lineup of professionals, the best field of ever that year. And I beat all these foreign pros, and to win the world championship was more on my mind than $50,000.
0: Well, the prominence of that, I mean, to think of the players that you played with during your time, Snead and Hogan and on and Nelson, and just name after name after name, just historic in the annals of golf.
1: Well, when you rub elbows with people like that, if you can't learn and improve your life and living your life and living golf and playing golf and improve your game because of the fact that you have time to speak to them or play with them and learn by being a part of their company, and I had the best. Those were my best teachers when I was on tour.
0: I wanted this hour talk about some of those people because you have great stories about the majority of them, including some people that people are less familiar with. But it certainly makes for good storytelling, because you've been around long enough to have played with virtually everybody somewhere along the line, and it's if not taught with them and such. We're with the great Bob Toski. Make it time for Toski because we can. He will be 100 years old in September on the 18th, and we're gearing up for a big soiree. And, of course, he'll be coming on multiple times, probably about once a month up until that time. And then whenever he wants to come back on, he's always welcome, because we've never had one of those on the show before. We'll be back with Toski.
2: 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And we'll be right back. I'll keep my pants on.
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14: Here's your News Talk 1310 KNOX forecast. Lows dip down to about 72. Overnight, under clear skies, southerly winds, 8 to 15 miles an hour. Bright sunshine expected again Sunday. Highs level off around 105. Lows dip down to about 78 Sunday night. Clear skies. Mainly clear skies and dry Monday and Tuesday. Near 105 Monday, mid-90s by Tuesday. I'm meteorologist Megan Mulford on News Talk 1310 KNOX. Currently, it's 74 degrees.
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16: the Dalai Lama. So I'm on a first tee with him. I give him the driver. He hauls off and whacks one. Big hitter. The Lama. Long. Into a 10,000-foot crevice right at the base of this glacier. You know what the Lama says? Gunga, galunga. Gunga, gunga, galunga.
0: We are back to start the second half of the show, spending it with the legend, living legend indeed, Bob Toski, always making time for Toski. He's kind of, over the years, has tried to become a co-host of this show, and sometimes I let him, and then he gets carried away. I have to pull him back. You know, it's like getting him on a golf course with a golf club. You got to be careful with the Toski. So.
1: Yeah, well, I have a different personality when I teach you play golf. It's all business. And it's all hard work to try to communicate and help them accelerate, control the club face, get the ball in play, and be consistent with the 14 clubs, with it to play 18 holes. And once that's achieved, it's a big deal for me and a big deal for my students. I do have a story about Tommy Bolt that I think everybody should hear.
0: Go ahead.
1: Tommy Bolt won the National Open, and so I believe it was in Tulsa. And of course, he'd been noted to he probably thrown more clubs than any player on the tour. He had quite a temper. And Jimmy DeMaris said he had more airtime than Delta. I thought that was a great line.
0: Pretty good.
1: So he won the Open, and the presentation was on the first tee with the USGA officials, and he had had some. He had some time with the officials about slow play and conduct, the way he acted, and he wasn't very happy with the officials. So to accept his award, Keith, he had to walk down about 50 steps from the clubhouse down to the first tee.

0: I stood there getting ready to get in my car and drive out and watch him, and I never laughed so much in my life. And he kept looking back, he kept looking at me to see if I was going to stay, how long I was going to stay. He walked 50 steps backwards all the way to the first seat. Well, I don't know what happened when he got there, but I know one thing, there wasn't anybody smiling. So that was Temper Tommy Bowles.
1: So who else stands out in your mind of being somebody that's a personality, somebody that was their own person on the course, yet not as well known to the golf masses as DeMeritt or somebody else like Snead?
0: Well, how about Billy Casper, who was the most underrated player on the tour and one of the greatest putters that ever lived? He beat me in the playoff after I shot 65 in the senior tournament down in Rhode Island. And when I walked to the tee to meet him to get ready for the playoff, he said, well, what are you doing here? Oh, he stared the needle coming out right there. And I said, I'm doing the same thing you're doing, Billy. We're here to try to win this tournament. And I want to offer you a little bit of advice. We're not going to win this tournament with a bogey. It's going to be all pars or birdies. And it ended up that way. The first playing hole, I had about a 10-footer to win, and I made the worst putt you could ever see. I pushed it, and we played four holes and finished with four pars. Went back to the original hole that we started on, where I missed a 10-footer. He makes a 30-footer on that hole to beat me by one shot. So I shot 65 to get in the playoff, but I didn't handle the pressure when I had the time to put him away. And he said, I was ready to take your hand and congratulate you, because I thought you were going to make the putt. Said, but there's a lot of unknown players that are not that well known that can play. I mean, really good play. And because they promote the great names. You know that. That's what sells. But anyway, life is a journey. Whether that journey is golf or people or places, be prepared. Go on that journey. Enjoy it. Succeed. Come back home.
1: So says Bob Towsky, the great Bob Towsky on TW Keith Jones. Bob, you said pressure. You actually wilted under pressure. I don't think I've recalled too many times that you've ever said that. So what happened and how did you recoil?
0: Well, I'll tell you, I think the psychology that Casper put on the first tee made me that more determined to beat him. And I think, because I wanted to beat Casper so much, I wanted to beat him so bad because he was a good friend of mine, but a great needler. And I think that had a lot to do with me missing that 10-foot putt.
1: Okay, so he was doing a little, well, nowadays would be called smack talk, I guess, right? Giving a little what for?
0: Well, the putters, the guys today are such great putters and chippers and bunker players.

0: watch television and you watch these kids today, I call them kids because I'm 99 years old, but I've never seen golf shots like that when I played on the tour in the 50s. They're pitching the ball out of bunkers. They're holding pitch shots, chip shots, or putts from 70, 80 feet. Man, that's talent. That is super talent. And I think a lot of people don't appreciate how much talent that takes until they try to do it themselves. And, of course, there's so much money involved and they work diligently on their game, especially in the short game, pitching and chipping, putting. That's where you score. And that's why I love to watch TV. They don't drive the ball very well. Of course, when you have that much speed with the clubhead, it's not going to hit the ball square or hit it with the control that you would if you had less speed. You know, these guys, 120 miles an hour, that club travels at impact. Compresses that ball. But McElroy, just last week, I think it was, hit a drive 50 yards offline. The commentator said it was about 50 yards offline. I couldn't try to hit the ball 50 yards offline if I wanted. But he's one of the best players on the tour. And very likable person. Hitting a drive that far offline. And I always have a favorite saying, Keith. They have a lot of airmail, but they have no zip code.
1: So says the great Bob Toski. Rory McIlroy was spotted at Wimbledon wearing his Masters green jacket. So that was interesting to see Rory in the crowd there. It's just so calm and collected and casual.
0: I met his father, and I told his father when I met him at Seminole, I said, your son is a hell of a player and a nice kid, and I'm proud to have met you. And he came over to meet me. He came up, walked off the green. I was sitting in a cart with another pro, and he came over and introduced himself, and we had a nice conversation, and I complimented his son.
1: That was nice. Jerry's an interesting guy and very unassuming as well. It's amazing when you have an offspring that has accomplished like Rory McIlroy has, for sure.
0: Exactly right.
1: little less of a helicopter parent than the Tiger's dad, but you know, that was a different story for a different time. But
0: well, you know, I shouldn't say this, that they're spoiled, but they are. I mean, they are catered to and help to feel, you know, part of the tournament. And, of course, we never had any of that. They couldn't afford it. Everything has changed because of money.
1: Oh, yes. It's interesting in talking with people on the show about junior golf and about amateur golf and such. The money is so big that the college game suffers because all the good players want to skip right over and go play on the PGA Tour.
0: Exactly.
1: You know, but the PGA Tour is now, you know, with Roloff, I mean, it's Monahan's ending his tenure at the end of the year officially, and you know, Brian R. is in charge as the CEO, and things are changing. And, you know, even Tiger came out recently, was talking about how the tournaments are going to be set up and different things like that. So you're going to really have at least a two-tier system when it comes to the PGA Tour.
0: I totally agree with it. But when you have to run a system and so many tournaments in 1 year and try to make the scheduling for all these tournaments correct so that you can have a good feel, and sometimes the tournament that they had would have is not capable of producing a field of the players that the sponsor wants. So that can be a problem. And
1: I mean, there's a lot of problems happening.
0: Problem back in the 50s.
1: No, exactly. Yeah. No, you had, and through into the 60s and 70s, you had Glenn Campbell's name on a tournament, and Dean Martin's name on a tournament, and Bing Crosby on a tournament, Bob Hope on a tournament. You know, the celebrities had to help inflate the popularity. So then it became the Bob Hope Chrysler Classic. I'm like, what's Chrysler doing there? But there are a number of sponsors, advertisers, and supporters of the tour that have let their contracts expire and not re-signed. That's a huge money issue for the PGA Tour.
0: Yes, I agree.
1: You know, they got, and of course, you know, you've got Liv, whether that'll still be around. I mean, these conversations will go on for for many, many months because of the fact that there's just so much of the unknown out there, right? Everybody's trying to grab the golden ring and get money for their tour, and the PGA Tour is suffering. Liv is suffering, you know, and the relatability of, you know, playing golf for $1 million. I mean, there are people that play golf and never in their lifetime will they have $1 million, you know?
0: Right.
1: So it's the unrelatability is really snowballing.
0: Yeah. How about first prize of 2000 when I won?
1: Yeah.
0: How about 2000?
1: Crazy, right?
0: My first tournament was 2000. Second was 2000. Third was 4000. Jeez, I thought that was a big check.
1: Yeah.
0: And today it's 2 million, 4 million.
1: Yeah. Yeah. I mean, you go right. You go and double that by multiply that by a million. You know, there you go. Now you got the new number. So, because you know, if you took this bet, I've said this about the Masters. That's the best example that I have. If you didn't have a purse or you had $2,000 went to the winner, I totally believe people would still tee it up at Augusta National because it's that prominent. There's more about the jacket. It's more about the trophy. It's more about the prestige that goes with winning that tournament than it is about the money. But the powers that be at Augusta National still increase their money as well.
0: Yeah, well, see, they don't have anything to do. PGA had no control over that tournament.
1: Right.
0: And you left out one name, I think, Bobby Jones. I think the reverence, the name Bobby Jones, who had everything to do with the Masters. And when I met him, that was one of the highlights of my life, to have walked up to him and be introduced to him at the clubhouse. Have him say, Bobby, thank you for coming. You are now playing in the Masters. So,
1: yeah.
0: Yes, I agree with you. That to be a part of that tournament and the way it's run and the golf course, and it's just amazing.
1: Yeah, it is. And I would never leave out someone of prominence of the same last name. But he was a bit older than you. One, if not the greatest amateur player, certainly one of. With Bob Toski, we're about to wrap up the show.
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0: Hi, this is John O'Hurley reminding you you're listening to Tee It Up with Keith Jones. I haven't been this excited since I discovered I couldn't lick my elbow.
1: It has been a pleasure to spend time with living legend, the last link to the great times in sport, the 50s, the 40s, even into the 60s. A lot of our greats have left us, but Bob Toski still is around. And before we went to break, he was talking about Robert Tyre Jones Jr., known as Bobby Jones, born March 17th of 1902. So he would actually be a little bit older than Bob Toski. got you by a couple decades. So yeah, indeed. So. I wish that man was still around. That's the fascinating what he did for amateur golf and how they played and how different it was and such.
2: Amazing. Just amazing.
1: But I am always honored and get chills every time I have the opportunity to go to Augusta for the Masters. It is unbelievable. And it's something I don't take lightly at all to be able to go there year after year. So
2: it's amazing when you walk down Magnolia Lane or walk or ride through it, you get that feeling. It's something that it's like getting ready to meet God for kind of the feeling you get from within your heart. One great feeling to have to be a part of that tournament.
1: Yeah, it's hallowed ground. There's no question about that, and that's why I love what Augusta National does and how they keep the tournament going. And for a tournament that was having trouble getting started and having people accept the invitation there, like you say, it is the one tournament that I think everybody, besides starting the golf season, it's the one tournament that most professionals look and say, if I could win one, that would be it. So
2: that's a feather in your hat.
1: Yeah, and Toski's played in a few of those, so you're there, and for different reasons you don't have the appreciation that you realize later you maybe should have had.
2: Yeah, I agree. Totally agree.
1: All right, so we're looking forward to seeing you in September. You'll be on the show numerous times in the run-up to that. But, obviously, because our listeners can't be there, we obviously like to, give them a peek inside the door as time gets closer.
2: Get here early so you and I can have a little toddy for the body and see you in the commerce and enjoy life.
1: Yeah, that's the best part. It's not about your party. It's about being with you, Bob. And I appreciate the friendship. I appreciate the relationship. I appreciate everything that you've brought to me and to this show and to people in general over the years. It's great to be able to feature you on a regular basis. And it's also great to hear the stories because you are the last link. To the historical players and to those. You mentioned Bobby Jones, and that was interesting. You didn't play with him, but you met him, and to have that opportunity in your life, you led a fascinating life. And I know there are a couple books that have been kind of out and about you and such, but I feel like there's a big one coming. But phenomenal job as usual. Keep staying healthy and doing what you do and what you have to do to keep the wheels turning. That's the most important thing. And I know the golf's been helping you with that and been getting out and about and stuff. So that's really, really good to hear.
2: I agree. I'm just trying to stay healthy until I'm standing up there and let the podium and I have a jacket that's got 100 stars on it. And my first line will be, I guess, I always want to be amongst the stars.
1: Well, that's you. You've been amongst a lot of stars, Bob, including guys like Jimmy DeMarit, who...
2: Exactly. That's what I mean by that statement.
1: Yeah, I know. I got that part. So you've been...
2: But I got those 100 stars on my jacket to celebrate.
1: Well, that's awesome. That is super awesome. I look forward to seeing that. I look forward to seeing you. But again, we will have you back on the show numerous times before then and then afterwards as well. So we always appreciate it.
2: I appreciate that.
1: Yeah, that's the great Bob Towsky with us on TWP Jones. We're just about out of time, though. Towsky's working on his game. I know he's always working on his game. You get out there and work on your game as well. Bob is lending you information and some tidbits to help your game. Get out there. Thanks for doing this. Get out there and practice your game. Practice. Take your game to the next level. And we will talk to you next week. Take care.
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8: This is a special report from ABC News. I'm Jim Ryan. 3 days after celebrating his 71st birthday, South Carolina Republican Senator Lindsey Graham has died. Graham was facing one of the toughest re-election fights of his career.
9: Whether you're a Democrat, a Republican, or an independent, you recognize we need a new voice.
8: A poll conducted last month showed Democrat Annie Andrews within the margin of error in her bid to unseat incumbent Graham in the November midterm.
9: Anything is possible, and people are ready for a generational change in leadership.
8: Senator Graham had just returned from Ukraine, where he discussed that country's war with Russia. And he returned to the U.S. feeling optimistic about an end to the conflict, saying just 2 days ago,
10: "We've reached agreement with the White House on a version of the Russian sanctions bill that they will support. It means it's going to become law."
8: Paramedics were called to Graham's home in Washington Saturday night on the report of a cardiac arrest. His office says Graham succumbed to a brief and sudden illness. This is ABC News.
11: A violent rainstorm hit portions of Philadelphia Saturday. High winds, rain, wind gusts up to 60 miles an hour. That storm causing damage to the roof units of 2 housing units. No injuries reported. And no bull. New Orleans knows how to celebrate the running of the bulls. They throw a pretty big party with roller skates, sangria, beer, coffee, and no bulls. The 20th annual San Fermin in Nueva Orleans was held Saturday. And instead of the very risky dash away from the horned animals down narrow streets, participants dressed in traditional white and red clothing while being chased through the streets by roller skaters acting as bulls. Co-founder Mickey Hanning got the idea after attending the real running in Pamplona.
12: It just makes a perfect match for our vibe here. And it's evident by the people who live here who come out every year and then people who come in from all over the world.
11: The event raises thousands of dollars every year for charity. It's become a tradition in the Crescent City since 2007. Dave Packer, ABC News.
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5: Here's your News Talk 1310 KNOX forecast. Lows dip down to about 73 overnight under clear skies, south winds 8 to 15 miles an hour. Bright sunshine expected Sunday. High temperatures reach up to 103. Clear skies Sunday night. Lows level off around 76. Mainly sunny and dry Monday and Tuesday, near 105 Monday, mid-90s by Tuesday. I'm meteorologist Megan Mulford on News Talk 1310 KNOX. Currently 73.
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3: 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And on these aforementioned social media outlets, you'll find the pre-written topics of the day. I got mine right here, and in the late Alan Nathan's tradition, I will read them out to you. Moderate, in air quotes, Virginia Democrats legalize marijuana for children and put referendum allowing no questions asked abortions for children without notifying parents or the authorities on the ballots. Meanwhile, liberal prosecutors pledge to violate pro-gun injunctions. I left out part of the topic here. Forgive me, I have not slept very well. I should have placed on the ballot this referendum or passed a referendum, something like that. So what's going on, though, and there's two other topics here, actually, before I get into the technicalities of this one. Fort Worth police threaten to arrest veteran street preacher for offending people at a pride parade. Since when is this illegal? And finally, CARE demands we ignore Somali gangs. What else would you expect from an unindicted terrorist co-conspirator? Kept wanting to say unidentified. It's probably because I'm not looking at it properly. My nose is kind of blocking the part of the monitor. I've repeatedly mentioned I have a terrible arrangement here for how I can see the monitor while I'm talking. But anyway, as I was getting into this first topic here before ignoring the rest, what's going on in Virginia is, again, these Democrats are moderates. In fact, the governor seems to be eyeing a presidential run, so she could be your problem, too, if the Democrats decide on it. Let's get our first female president again and make it Abigail Spanberger of Virginia, the CIA agent. So what is it that the CIA operative has done? Well, in CIA tradition, drug innocence. I don't know if y'all have heard about what the CIA did when they discovered LSD, but they would test it on people around their offices and to much negative effect. But and without their knowledge or consent, they would put LSD in the water coolers just to see what would happen. But that's how the CIA operates. So I guess it's no wonder that the CIA governor would sign a law that would basically make distribution of marijuana to children legal. So what happened with this? Well, the state Democrats, when it came to gun control, when it came to getting a measure on the ballots in the fall for voters to vote on an amendment to the state constitution that would make abortion for children with no questions asked and no parental notification legal, when they were in a rush to do all that, they forgot to do the state budget. So that ended up dragging out to the point where they almost became the first administration in state history to have a statewide shutdown, government shutdown, because they couldn't meet the budget on time. Well, that would look bad for your all Democrat your all Democrat legislature is in your first female governor. So they didn't want that to happen. They came in at the last minute with this solution, but they didn't dot the I's and cross the T's. And one of the sticking points on this legislation was marijuana sales. How would it be handled? How would stores be opened up? What would happen? Well, they resolved that, but they were a little haphazard in how they resolved it. So what needed to happen for the stores to open up is for laws about distribution of marijuana to be tweaked. Well, they had to be replaced, actually. So what was supposed to happen, I assume what was supposed to happen, is these marijuana laws that are on the books already about distributing marijuana to minors and possession of marijuana by minors, these laws were supposed to be sunsetted the same day that the new law, the replacement laws that would allow for stores to sell stuff took place, which would be July of next year. I guess that was the compromise reached, that we just do it all next year because Spamberger wanted more time or something like that. But anyway, so that was the compromise reached, I guess. Do it next year. The trouble is, they forgot to do it next year for removing the current laws on the books. So the marijuana laws on the books about possessing marijuana, about distributing it to children, they are no longer on the books as of July 1st. So as of July 1st in Virginia, it is legal to sell marijuana to a child, for the child to possess marijuana, and if it's not against school rules, sell marijuana in the school or just outside of school grounds. All that perfectly legal, because Democrats were in a rush to avoid getting egg on their face. And it's not just me pointing this out. There was a lieutenant in the Virginia State Police who sent an email around asking for clarification and saying, you know, erring on the side of caution, probably shouldn't enforce these laws anymore because they've been phased out. And then there was a Commonwealth's attorney that said about the same thing. And then eventually the Virginia Association of Commonwealth's Attorneys, the whole group, their leadership, put out a memo saying, hey, the way the law is now, it actually might no longer exist. And if a state trooper enforces this law, now the head of the state trooper said they will still enforce the laws that are no longer on the books. How is that possible, right? How do you enforce laws that are no longer on the books? Well, he says they'll do that anyway. Trouble is, every person involved, every organization involved with enforcing these laws will be liable, legally liable. You can sue the state trooper individually. You can sue the entire state trooper department. You can sue possibly the state of Virginia, or definitely the local attorney's office, the local Commonwealth's attorney's office, if they come through with this. So this really is opening up a big can of worms. But here's the thing. At the same time that they removed marijuana possession laws for children and are erring on the side of caution of not enforcing the laws on the books by and large, at least the Commonwealth's attorneys are talking about that. At the same time, one of the Commonwealth's attorneys in Arlington, Virginia, of course, right outside of D.C., where 95% of everyone votes for Democrats anyway, is saying that he will ignore the injunctions, plural, against the gun ban that was put into place by Democrats. So they're perfectly fine ignoring laws, ignoring the possession of marijuana by children. But boy, if you're an adult and you decide that you need an AR to defend yourself, now they're going to come after you for that one. Priorities of the Democrat Party, I guess. Then again, should you have expected anything less? Because after all, these moderate Democrats who are, you know, middle of the road, common sense. That's how they campaigned. That's how they ran. That's how the governor ran. Middle of the road, common sense. I'm not an extremist. I'm the normal person. We're the adults in the room. We just want to fight the MAGA extremists. That's it. Well, their common sense measures, their moderate measures, included doing this, included legalizing pot for children and enforcing laws that have injunctions against them. So in total, but as usual, you know, activist judges, activist Commonwealth attorneys, activists, whatever. What can you expect from Democrats, honestly? They're anarcho-tyrants. They thrive in anarcho-tyranny. They apply the laws only as they see fit. They apply whatever law to someone, but then they don't apply it equally to anyone else. They'll just do whatever it takes to win. And that's what this is all about. And that's why this measure was rushed, because they just didn't want to look stupid, and they ended up looking stupid in the process. And I think we're out of state legislative sessions at this point for this year. So for the next, until January, until probably July 1st next year, yeah, illegal to sell pot to kids. But meanwhile, they'll still try to enforce the gun bans that have injunctions against them, because that's their priorities. And like I said, in November of this year, up before the state, will be a referendum on abortion that they ran through as well before doing the state budget. So think about that. They want to legalize pot. They have legalized marijuana possession for children, and now they're about to legalize abortion for children. Wonder what they want our kids to become. Certainly not anything productive for society. Anyway, folks, we got more Al and Nathan Show coming up after this break, so stick with us.

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0: Welcome back to the Al Nathan Show by Silker Joe Show, co-host Joe with you all today. Always glad to be in with you all. So, we are talking now about the fight for free speech and against Sharia rule, which will somehow be coming to our country courtesy of mass immigration and all that. In fact, here in the state of Virginia, we had an Islamic State legislator who actually proposed blaspheme laws. Where in the state of Virginia, you know, the birthplace of free speech in the United States, that Virginia, this Islamic state senator proposed laws that would prohibit us from criticizing Islam. But Texas, of all places, is facing its own issue. I mean, should we be surprised after what we saw in Fort Worth the other day with the police officers going after a street preacher who was trying to get into, trying to go towards a pride parade on public land? The police officers threatened to arrest him. So I don't think they would have done that if it was an imam. But anyway, we're joined now by Chris Burgard. He is an award-winning filmmaker who made the documentary Capital Punishment about January 6th, which led to the FBI investigating him. Speaking of free speech issues in this country. And his latest documentary is Remember the Alamo, Don't Sharia My Texas. Chris Burgard, appreciate you being back on the show. I think it's been like a year and a half since you were last on. How are you today?
1: Every day's Christmas. Thank you, Joe, for having me back. It's just, it's been a pretty crazy year and a half.
0: And the latest thing is Remember the Alamo, Don't Sharia My Texas. I don't think a year and a half ago I would have even thought such a thing was going on. But then in the intervening time, we've seen you know, attempts to create an Islamic exclusive city in Texas.
1: Yes. So we have the Epic Center. It's East Plano Islamic Center, which is Plano is a suburb of Dallas. And that we already have basically an Islamic city there. It's a city within a city already. If you go there, they own the houses around the center. They own many of the businesses. Everything's all halal. And then they wanted to build Epic City, which is they bought 400 acres a bit farther north out in the country, and it was going to be a Muslim-only enclave. And the Ken Paxton came in and shut it down, but then just last Monday, a judge overturned it, and now it's going to head full steam again. And what we're seeing in Texas is they've targeted Texas. Texas there is being hailed. Dallas is in the Islamic world is now being designated as the Mecca of the West. So what we're facing is a Sharia law like you wouldn't believe, and it's about jihad. If you understand Islam, you know what Hijra is. Hijra is Arabic, and it basically translates as immigration jihad. And it comes from what Muhammad did. Muhammad, when he got kicked out of Mecca, he emigrated with his people to Medina, and they took over through immigration and getting just, they didn't need to become the majority. They just needed enough folks to get positions of power in local and state government that they were able to take control. And 1,400 years of history, that's what we've seen throughout Europe, Asia, North Africa. And we're seeing it now in the UK. You're seeing it in Nigeria, like you'll see in the movie, where there's actually genocide against Christians. You'll see the parallels between Texas and Nigeria, why they've targeted both those areas. And it's folks are afraid to stand up because they don't want to criticize someone's religion. But what you realize after you see the film, Islam is not a religion. Islam is a civilization. It is a political system with rules for complete dominance of a person's life. Those rules is Sharia law, and it hasn't changed since 632 AD.
0: And you'd think that the folks allying with this and welcoming it in, you know, of all the people who clamor for separation of church and state, the ones who want to sick the government on someone because they won't bake a cake for a gay wedding, they're letting Islam in. And I mean, they already saw in Hamtramck, Michigan, where they let Islam in and they got an all-Muslim city council and a Muslim mayor. And suddenly, oh, you can't fly pride flags anymore on government buildings. And then there was all this talk about betrayal, but that got quickly forgotten.
1: Correct. Well, so here's why you're facing more than just Sharia law. You're facing, we call it the Red-Green Axis or the Red-Green Alliance. And if you know your history, you're not as old as I am, but I remember 1979 pretty clearly in Iran. The Marxists and the Islamists, they get together to overthrow a country. That's what they did in Iran. And what did they do as soon as they got into power? They jailed and they killed their Marxist allies. the video, all the TV stuff we saw were these Iranian students taking over the embassy. Yeah, well, those Iranian students that were the Marxists, they killed them. It's the same thing you're seeing here in the United States. Why was the Muslim Brotherhood one of the founders and creators of Black Lives Matter? Because they partner up, they use whoever they need to use to take down the country. Now, understand, I'm not against Muslim folks. We have wonderful Muslim folks in America that love this country. What we are against in the movie we made is anti-Sharia law. And I had my life saved in Africa by a young Muslim ranger named Abdi. I'd go anywhere in the world for Abdi. But Abdi isn't in Texas trying to take down the Constitution. And you have to look for the signs of what jihad is. It's civilization jihad. When you see whole masses full of military-age Muslim men blocking the streets in New York, in Dearborn, in Dallas, in Houston, and praying, that's jihad. There's plenty of room for them to be praying at the mosque. They're doing that on purpose. Those images and their prayers that they're saying is, we are claiming this territory. When you have a mosque come in, they claim the 3 miles around it as their territory, similar to an embassy in a foreign land. When they put the call to prayer out on the loudspeakers, as far as you can hear that call, they claim that land. These are all forms of jihad. I don't know if you'll have this in Virginia, but one of the things they're doing here in Texas is halal food. They're pushing halal food into the school systems, into the neighborhoods. I have friends that call me from the Dallas suburbs complaining because they order DoorDash and the food comes and it's halal. What is halal food? Halal food, I'm a Texas rancher. When we put down an animal, we do it quick, we do it painlessly. In halal, they slit the animal's throats. The animal's in pain. The animal screams. The animal goes into convulsions, scares the other animals behind them. And the whole time this animal is dying a horrible death, there's a Muslim fellow there praying and offering the sacrifice to Allah. So when they force halal food onto our kids in schools or into these neighborhoods, that is another form of jihad. You push further and further into society. When they come into our streets in Dallas and Houston and they tell liquor store owners that they're going to shut them down if they continue to sell liquor because that's haram. Haram means bad. That's another form of jihad. And that's what we're dealing with in Texas. 24 mosques in the Dallas-Fort Worth area in 24 months. And it's not because there's such a huge population right now. It's because they build the mosques and then they fill them. It's a leapfrog, very similar to a military tactical organization when you're out there trying to claim more territory.
0: Yeah, I was thinking of island hopping during the war against Japan in the Pacific back in World War II. And I got to say, you know, you think the animal rights groups at least would be more about it. I mean, here in Virginia, we have PETA's headquarters in Norfolk, but I haven't heard a word from them about halal foods and the treatment of animals and that.
1: No, just like you haven't heard anything from the women's group when a Dallas father killed his 2 daughters in high school for dating non-Muslim men.
0: Hmm. Well, Chris Berger, I'd appreciate you being on the show to talk about this. Where can the listeners see the documentary, Remember the Alamo, Don't Sharia My Taxes? We have about 10 seconds left.
1: RememberTheAlamoMovie.com. 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God bless you all.
0: All right, and God bless you all, too, for the work you do, especially in informing people of what's coming. And listeners, something for you to check out during the break, of course. That's just to bookmark the page, because we have more Al and Nathan Show coming up after.
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0: Welcome back to the Al Nathan Show. A Silker Joe Show co-host Joe with you all today. So I got into what moderate Democrats are up to in Virginia, one of whom could be your president in 2 years. Well, 2.5. So if you're not careful. So what are the other two topics, though? Fort Worth police threatened to arrest veteran street preacher for offending people at a pride parade. Since when is this illegal? And also, CARE demands we ignore Somali gangs. What else would you expect from an unindicted terrorist co-conspirator? I cannot read that word unindicted without trying to say unidentified. But anyway, so what's going on with this? Well, the CARE one, Center for American Islamic Relations, they announced pretty early on in their founding that they were here to convert America into a new caliphate. So they're not nice people. Unless you like Sharia, unless you like your women being mutilated and covered up, unless you like acid attacks, unless you like killing people for looking at people that aren't Muslims, then yeah, CARE is for you. But for the rest of us, sane people, no, it's not. And so these folks, they in Minnesota, it's their Minnesota chapter that did this. Where, you know, there's warnings out there. Look, we got Somali gangs going on now, 12 different gangs identified by Homeland Security. What does CARE come out with? Oh, yeah, that's racist. How dare you? It's racist to identify criminal gangs. How dare you try?

of their particular religion, Islam. Suddenly that makes you invulnerable to prosecution, just like, I guess, being black makes you invulnerable to prosecution. I mean, you ask the people who say abolish the prisons, it's because they want to get all the blacks back out on the street, and they don't really care about the white offenders. They just want all the black offenders back out on the streets. And we've seen where that goes, these racist policies that just decide, hey, because you happen to be of a certain skin color, that means you cannot possibly have committed a crime. We shouldn't put you into prison. Or worse, as some have pointed out, as some family members of victims have even said, I'm not going to put a black person in prison. I've been victimized, but I'm not going to demand any kind of justice because I just don't want to add to the carceral condition of blacks. So I will let this person go unpunished and let someone else be the victim. It's suicidal empathy here, where you have more empathy for the attacker, for the rapist, for the killer, than you do for the victim. And what else can we expect from Minnesota, honestly? This is the same state that released a pedophile, repeatedly raped a 10-year-old. Repeatedly raped a 10-year-old. And had no problem with that. Said this is just a minor thing. This rapist actually said this was a minor thing. And what did Minnesota do? They pardoned him. Governor Tim Walz, Democrat, almost your vice president, pardoned this person. 75 million people wanted Tim Walz, this man who pardoned a pedophile, to be their vice president. And why did he pardon this pedophile? Because the pedophile was about to be deported. Now, fortunately, he was gathered up and deported anyway. But that's in spite of the efforts by Tim Walz and Democrats. And this is the kind of people Democrats are, like Renee Good and Alex Pretty, died to protect. Pedophiles like this. So we can expect them to be allied with the Center for American Islamic Relations, who wants to absolutely dominate this country with their religion. I mean, the same Democrats out there who say that Trump is a Christo-fascist, white nationalist, whatever words they throw together. Well, they're letting the Islamo-fascists win. What do you think is going to happen with that? Oh, because this person has brown skin, that automatically makes them an ally? Evidently not. But then again, Democrats are also the ones who have Queers for Palestine. They are severely deluded. I mean, again, as I mentioned before, Hamtramck, Michigan, where the LGBTQ folks were celebrating, oh, we got this diverse city council and mayor because they're all Muslim, which somehow consisting entirely of one religion that, well, one government that poses a religion, I should say, because they're all the same, that means it's diverse, I guess, because they're not white. That suddenly makes it diverse, even though whites worldwide are a minority, but whatever. But and then when all these Muslims put their heads together, they say, we're going to ban pride flags. And then when people started raising them anyway on government buildings, they said, well, these are LGBTQ militias. It's condemnable, reprehensible activity that they dare raise a pride flag in our holy Muslim city. So what lesson did the left take from that? The same lesson they took from Iran. Nothing. That Muslims are still their allies. I mean, you've had liberals go overseas, get the tar beaten out of them in Islamic countries that they said were tolerant and loving and understanding, and they still, it just has not hammered its way in. These people are not your friends. Just because they have a different skin color, just because they hate white people, doesn't mean they hate white people like you do. Doesn't mean that they'll treat you with any more respect or dignity than they treat their other enemies. They'll ally with you temporarily, but if you think you're going to win on the other side of that, forget it. And that actually goes into this other topic here about the Fort Worth Police Department in Dallas, Texas. So what happened was, back on June 27th, some fat-ass cop came up and was trying to tell the street preacher, you have no rights here, go away, we'll arrest you for daring to speak the First Amendment on public property. If you offend someone, we will arrest you. Where, anywhere in this country, anywhere in the First Amendment, does it say that you can be arrested for offending someone? It doesn't. That's not a thing. This police officer refused to accept that that wasn't a thing. The street preacher came prepared. He had quoted chapter and verse the law, quoted court precedents, because that police department had actually done that very thing before and had its butt handed to them. And the police officer said, you know what? I don't care. I'm going to do it again. And this isn't even the first time this police officer has been caught doing it. There's video from 2025 of someone of her

0: identical DEI. I was hired because I'm a woman, not because I'm physically capable of being a police officer. Gee whiz, the way it looked, I'd be more capable of being a police officer, and I don't even exercise. But alas, that's the person that they hired. That's the person who's out there enforcing the laws with a gun on hand, mind you. You know, the Democrats say conservatives are too irresponsible to have guns. Well, what about this person who doesn't even know the law and is threatened to arrest someone for hate speech? I mean, yes, Democrats would think that that is Democrats probably think that we have laws against hate speech, honestly. But, and like I said in the previous segment, they did try to create Islamic blasphemy laws in the state of Virginia, so maybe they think that that succeeded in their hate speech laws like that in Texas, perhaps. But anyway, I digress. The point is that this cop had no idea what she was talking about, was making up laws, and eventually settled on disorderly conduct when tried to pin down as to what law this street preacher would be violating. Disorderly conduct was what she settled on. Something so spurious and vague as that. Well, that's exactly what China would do. And I mean, that's like actual quotes from the Chinese government. I got this from this article on Breitbart about about how social media platforms in China are tightly controlled by the Chinese government, and yet all this child abuse content gets on there. And why is that? Why is it that child abuse content is so readily available on Chinese social media platforms, whereas anti-Chinese government material is taken down swiftly? Well, the quote from Breitbart is, the Chinese government is quick to punish explicitly political content that it disapproves of, often imprisoning dissidents, journalists, even human rights lawyers on charges of spurious crimes such as, quote, picking quarrels and provoking trouble, unquote. The exact same thing that this tub of Crisco decided to try and harass a street preacher over under authority of the batch. Just went straight to her head, somehow made its way through all the lard, went right to her brain. And she managed to get this guy to back down and harassed him, kept him away from that pride event, which was on public property. And she says, oh, they don't want you here. Go away. I don't know, like, that's what she said in 2025, that the event doesn't want them here, and that was when she was talking to evangelists. But again, it's on private property, and as the street preacher cited in this case on June 27th of this year, there is court precedent that says he has every right to be there, regardless of what the group wanted. Much the same as leftists are always interrupting conservative events, harassing conservatives, etc. Yet, I guess that's acceptable, but boy, you can't offend a leftist. It only goes one way, doesn't it? These laws about disorderly conduct, they only go one way, don't they? If you're making a Democrat upset, that's disorderly conduct. You can be arrested. That's picking quarrels and provoking trouble, as Democrats' friends in China would phrase it. Whereas, boy, if it's a Democrat harassing a conservative, no, that's okay. That's free speech. Suck it up, buttercup. Yep. Anarcho-tyranny, as I said in the opening segment. That's what Democrats thrive upon. You create laws, but you enforce them selectively. Or in this case, you make up laws that don't exist and enforce them selectively against people you disagree with. And, you know, I don't want to join the ACAB crowd, mind you, but if this is what policing has become, with conservatives too afraid to be police officers after the George Floyd and Ferguson stuff over the last 10 years, then, you know, I might be saying that too if all we have are leftist police officers like this woman. More Al Nathan Show after this break.
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0: Welcome back to the Al Nathan Show, everybody. Thank you for sticking with us through this hour of the program. And for this final segment, we are joined by Patrice Lee Onwuka, Vice President of Economic Policy at Independent Women. She is co-host of WMAL's O'Connor and Company and a Newsmax columnist. Patrice Onwuka, appreciate you being on the show. How are you today?
1: I'm doing great. Thanks for having me.
0: Yep, glad to have you back. So we're talking now about something that came out, these Trump accounts for people.
1: Yeah.
0: And when I dropped by the Great American State Fair, there were two different places where you could find out more information about these accounts, investment accounts for children. Tell us a little more about it.
1: Absolutely. So part of the One Big Beautiful Bill passed last year, these Trump accounts officially went live this Sunday. And what they are, as you said, are tax advantage accounts for every child in the United States under the age of 17. Now, there is also a $1,000 grant from the federal government to babies born between 2025 and 2028. But really, every child can have a Trump account. And what's great is they encourage both financial literacy among our kids, but also they encourage communities to contribute to kids' accounts. So employers can match, grandparents can deposit monies in these accounts, and they grow over time. And boy, oh boy, when a child turns 18, they're going to have a five-figure starter pack to start life with, whether for education, to buy a house, or start a business. And if they leave that money there to accumulate over time, you could be talking about a multi-million dollar nest egg because of these Trump accounts.
0: That sounds like a pretty solid investment opportunity to invest in your child's future. And I guess it begs the question, why haven't we seen something like this before? I mean, I know some states do things like Virginia has a certain plan for that that's a little bit more flexible, actually, than the Trump accounts. But at the same time, you know, we haven't seen anything from the federal government until now, it seems.
1: No, we haven't. These are different. I mean, folks are familiar with 529 accounts or plans, which are really state-based and meant for educational, K-12 educational expenses as well as college. But these Trump accounts are money in that you can't touch them. A child can't touch them until they turn 18 years old. And at which point then it rolled over into an IRA. They may have some tax implications related to the growth in the accounts, but this is a starter pack for life and really encouraging people to start thinking about saving for retirement in the future. I mean, there's a significant proportion of Americans who do not have access or are not bought into the stock market. Maybe they don't have the money. Parents don't have the money to set aside for their kids, you know, futures, you know, in the same way. And so I think this is a nudge to say, you know what, we need to be thinking long-term about the next generation and how they will start life, but also how they'll be able to reach retirement. And these Trump accounts is just kind of a down payment in that way.
0: Mm-hmm. Yeah, and you mentioned how one difference is that the children can't touch it until they turn 18. You know, in one respect, people might see that as a disadvantage. Well, if I need the money before that, but then on the other hand, you know, that kind of is the point of investment. You put it in where you can't reach it for long-term.
1: Exactly. But it grows and it grows. And, you know, I mean, the contribution rules are that there's a $5,000 max on contributions each year. But that could be a combination of anything. Like I said, you can put money in your parents instead of the grandparents, instead of saying, you know, what toy do I need to buy their grandkid? No, put $50 into that Trump account. Employers are matching. And then we're also seeing philanthropists, foundations, even big celebrities starting to target money in these Trump accounts. So, for example, Nicki Minaj, the rapper, is giving over, I forget how many millions of dollars towards Trump accounts for her fans. Michael and Susan Dell, the co-founder of Dell, he's invested hundreds of millions of dollars to Trump accounts for kids coming from low-income households across the country. So this is an opportunity for you know, for people to really invest in children's future in a way that our system hasn't allowed that to happen so far. Kind of cuts out a lot of the middlemen.
0: Mm-hmm. Yeah, it kind of reminds me of what my grandparents and great-grandmother used to do when my brother and I were kids. They bought us savings bonds, but I think these Trump accounts are going to be a little bit more than that because, you know, I remember back when the savings bonds first were being cashed, you know, they'd be, you know, double in value, but now because of the bond market, they're almost the same value as they were when purchased 30 years ago. I'm pretty sure the Trump accounts might outperform the market.
1: Oh, yeah. I mean, it's funny that they, when you look at, let's say, a 7% average return, let's say you just had that $1,000, your baby was born last year or this year, and let's say you never put another dollar in. Well, at the age of 18, that kid would have $6,000 in the account. But at the age of 55, if they don't touch the money, that kid would have $240,000, you know, given a 7% average return. Now, when you max out that $5,000 limit every year, then you're talking about an 18-year-old starting with $270,000 and $13 million by the time they're in their 50s. So, you know, the potential is exponential here. And I think, again, it's a way shifting our mindset away from us just expecting the government to finance our retirement in the future and saying, you know what? Younger generations, let's figure out how the government, really individuals, because these are going to be managed in the market, how the market can really help people to save for their retirement and their futures. And if Social Security is around by that point, at least fewer people are dependent on it for their retirement.
0: Yeah, unfortunately, that has been a huge problem. People who are depending on Social Security for their retirement. I mean, I have relatives who kind of fell into that trap thinking it's going to be around. Yeah. And meanwhile, I've had experts on this show talking, well, Social Security probably won't last beyond like, what, 2030 something. So maybe not a long-term retirement plan, certainly not for anyone younger than, the baby boomer generation even. So definitely this is something to prepare for with all that with.
1: Oh, absolutely. I mean, listen, by 2032, the trust funds are running out, which theoretically is where money is being held for retirees. But this is a lie. I mean, Social Security is kind of a Ponzi scheme in that it isn't the case where you've paid all of your wages and your employer has paid wages into an account that's held by Uncle Sam that you will then, you know, take money back out of. No, what we pay our Social Security taxes on today is to support current retirees, which makes it difficult when, you know, you've got a massive baby boomer generation and smaller subsequent generations and workers who can support it. So that's why it's really important that we're figuring out, the federal government, the Trump administration, President Trump, is trying to figure out how we tackle what's going to happen in 3-4 generations, even 2 generations from now, because Social Security is not sustainable. It really should just be for poor, older Americans who really have nothing saved. This is a way to start saying, no, everybody should be saving. The earlier, the sooner, the better.
0: All right. Well, Patrice Unwinkler, I appreciate you being on the Al Nathan Show to talk about all this. Now, we have about 20 seconds left. Where can listeners find more of your work?
1: Go to independentwomen.com. I've got a great blog post that gives you a step-by-step guide to setting up that Trump account.
0: All right. Well, thank you for being on, and thank you for telling us that. And listeners, that's something for you to check out. We are done with you for the day. Of course, I got to mention that I've done with you for the hour, that is. And, of course, I have to mention that we can't really say that we're giving investment advice here. We have a little disclaimer coming up right after I finish talking. But this has been This Hour of the Al Nathan Show. Be seeing you.
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4: This is a special report from ABC News. I'm Brian Clark. Senator Lindsey Graham is dead at 71. His office says the South Carolina Republican suffered a brief and unexpected illness. EMS Audio in Washington, D.C., responding to a call of a man in his 70s experiencing cardiac arrest Saturday night. The high-profile Republican had just completed his 10th trip to Ukraine since Russia's invasion, says ABC's Shannon Kingston.
5: In a video posted by Zelensky the day before Graham's death, the senator appears healthy, asking Zelensky about his recent meeting with President Trump on the sidelines of the NATO summit. Graham also said in a joint statement with a bipartisan group of senators on Friday that he was looking forward to advancing Russian sanctions legislation.
4: President Trump, who famously clashed with Graham when both were competing for the 2016 Republican nomination, called him one of the greatest people and senators I've ever known. This is ABC News. A Legionnaire's disease outbreak in New York City is being traced to one neighborhood, says ABC's Andrew Dimbert.
6: A public health investigation now underway.
7: Clean, drain, and disinfect those towers.
6: After officials say 54 people have been diagnosed with 18 still hospitalized, no deaths have been reported. Health officials say the outbreak is centered in Manhattan's Upper East Side. The city ordering 31 buildings there whose cooling towers initially tested positive for the Legionella bacteria to immediately clean and disinfect those towers. Among them, the famed Guggenheim Museum. In a statement, the museum says the city determined that the Guggenheim had already finished cleaning its cooling towers and that this poses no risk to anyone inside the building.
4: CDC says about 1 in 10 people who get Legionnaires will die of complications. The World Cup Final Four is set. England beat Norway 2-1 in extra time. Argentina beat Switzerland 3-1 in extra time. England and Argentina will meet in a Wednesday semifinal, one day after France and Spain square off. I'm Brian Clark, ABC News.
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20: Here's your News Talk 1310 KNOX forecast. Ample sunshine expected today with daytime highs approaching 103. Winds out of the south 10 to 20 miles per hour. Tonight, lows around 76. 103 tomorrow, lots of sunshine. Mainly clear Tuesday with a high of 94. 91 Wednesday. I'm meteorologist Jennifer Wojcicki on News Talk 1310 KNOX. Right now, 73.
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21: Just saying no has a cost. I'm Gordon Deal with Nicole Murray. Thanks for spending part of your weekend with us. Here's what's coming up this hour.
22: A deadly heat wave in Europe is again raising the question, why is the continent so resistant to air conditioning?
21: Problems for people who spend a fortune on lavish weddings like buyer's remorse for $55,000 in flowers.
22: Despite today's higher travel prices, here are the summer vacations that won't break the bank.
21: And the new term for remote workers, a soft day off.
23: The point is to actually enjoy your weekend. So don't load up your days with a bunch of personal tasks and then load more personal tasks on your Saturday. Like, actually then take that extra time you've created for yourself and do things that energize you. So I think workers are enjoying these days, but you do have to take them right.
21: Aditi Srikant at MarketWatch on taking a soft day off at work without getting in trouble. Europe is grappling with record-breaking heat waves, exposing its unprepared infrastructure and challenging its historical resistance to widespread air conditioning. Here's Matthew Dalton, Wall Street Journal reporter in Paris. Matthew, what's up with this?
24: Well, historically, Europe has had mild summers. It hasn't really needed air conditioning, at least certainly in the northern half of the continent. Europeans have often regarded the American love affair with air conditioning as strange. The Europeans believe Americans overuse air conditioning, that they view it as a kind of American luxury that that Americans use to excess. Europeans view the devices as noisy, as, you know, when you put them on historic buildings, they're seen as ugly. And also, because they use a significant amount of energy and Europe wants to lead the fight against climate change, they're seen as undermining Europe's leadership position in that regard. So it's a whole bunch of reasons. Europe does not have as much air conditioning. When it has air conditioning installed, Europe uses it less than America. That, however, is changing right now because the climate is heating up quickly. Europe is the fastest warming continent. It is about 2.5 degrees warmer. It is about 2.5 degrees Celsius warmer than the pre-industrial era, compared to 1.4 degrees for the Earth as a whole. So Europe is faced with this quandary, this dilemma of when and how to use more air conditioning.
21: We're speaking with Matthew Dalton, Paris correspondent for the Wall Street Journal. The story is called Europe is Hot as Hell. Why doesn't it want air conditioning? Could infrastructure handle it if there was ever such a push?
24: Probably not exactly the way things are sorted right now. Europe's electrical grids, the power demand as it stands right now is considerably higher in the winter than it is in the summer because there's no air conditioning and because Europeans use electricity a lot for heating. The grid probably could handle it, but I think the problem is that when it's very hot, that puts a lot of strain on the grid just as a kind of matter of a physical matter. The power cables get deformed, transformers can malfunction and explode, which happened several times in France in this past heat wave. So they do have to kind of adapt those things for the modern climate of Europe, which is much warmer, and for the possibility that there will be a lot more air conditioning.
21: Yeah. Is there a belief, I guess, that Europe will begin to embrace air conditioning?
24: Well, there's a lot of fighting going on right now in that regard. You know, I report on a number of instances where it's quite difficult to install air conditioning in an apartment in Europe, depending on which city you're in. But for example, in Paris, you have an apartment here. You need the permission of all the people in your building, the entire neighbors association, building association. And you also need, if the air conditioning unit is going to be visible from the street, the approval of the city of Paris, because
21: wow,
24: it will change the visual aspect of the building. And Paris is very concerned about the iconic look of the facades of Parisian buildings, the so-called Haussmannian buildings, which I think anybody who's been to Paris knows that's one of the great visual attractions of the city. So those things have sparked a lot of fights. And neighbors tend to be pretty unforgiving about these devices. They're very concerned about the noise in particular.
21: Sure.
24: And so there are very strict noise rules about that concerning these devices. Often you have to encase the outside part of the unit in some kind of sound proofing box to keep the noise below an acceptable level. So, you know, I report an example I visited a guy who's severely handicapped, he and his family wanted to install air conditioning in his apartment, and the neighbors association said no. And they've gone to court over it. They're fighting over it. And there are lots of court cases, actually, and a growing number of them between people who want to install air conditioning and their neighbors who don't want it.
21: Explain maybe personally what it's been like for you. Recently when that heat wave hit, I mean, are you sleeping in your own pool of sweat? Like, I don't know. What's it like?
24: Well, a lot of apartment buildings in Paris do have shutters on the outside of the windows that are completely opaque. They totally block out the sun. Which is great during the day. What the strategy is in the morning, before the sun starts pouring through the windows and heating up the inside air, you close your shutters and you just, you know, it kind of warms up a little bit through the day. By the time the evening rolls around and starts to get cooler, you can then open your windows and let the cool air in. The problem with what happened in this last heat wave is that it didn't get cool at night. It got a bit cooler, but not cool enough to really cool anything down.
21: Yeah.
24: So you'd open your windows and actually it'd be hotter outside than inside. You couldn't really cool down at all. And it was really stifling sleeping to the point that, in fact, I have borrowed a portable air conditioner from a colleague of mine.
21: Thanks, Matthew. Matthew Dalton, Wall Street Journal reporter based in Paris. Coming up next on This Weekend, our desperate need for radical agility.

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0: 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This Weekend with Gordon Deal.
1: Thanks for spending time with us. Today, as we sit in 2026, we are standing on the precipice of a technological and geopolitical shift that makes the advent of the internet look like a minor software patch. So says tech analyst Rob Enderle, writing for Medium.com, who says we desperately need radical agility. Rob, how so?
2: Well, just the fact that over the last century, after the Second World War, there was a massive disruption. And as part of that disruption, we globalized trade, and we came up with a concept that I was taught in school, which was just-in-time manufacturing, and we were all going hunky-dory with that model for quite a while, and then the pandemic hit, and we suddenly discovered that if somebody got a virus in China, and a factory got shut down, you couldn't build cars in Detroit, and that globalization bit us in the butt, and so we've been transitioning to just-in-case. We were transitioning to just in case, which means you rather than just in time, where you minimize inventories, but just in case you make sure that you warehouse a significant amount of your critical resources. So if there is a problem with any of your suppliers, you can keep manufacturing.
1: Yeah.
2: And AI is a change on top of the change we just experienced.
1: So reference then or dive into the technological and geopolitical shift that's likely to happen here or perhaps is underway.
2: What's underway right now is a phase change in our organizational structure. Right now we're on a path to an agentic AI supply chain. This idea of having computers assure your supply, getting a lot of the friction out of the manufacturing and distribution process, and using agentic AI predominantly to do that. It's having a fairly significant impact on labor. That current projection out of the UN is 95 million jobs will be impacted by 2030. So in some way, shape, or form, and significantly, with 170 million new jobs being created during that same time, suggesting a pivot unlike anything we've had historically. And then as we go into 2035, because these big data centers are chewing up resources like nobody's business, we're anticipating a climate-mandated economy, a one where we attempt to better manage the world's natural resources before we wipe out a bunch of nations. And being much more pragmatic about where data centers are placed, so they're not placed where there's shortages of power and water. They're placed where there are significant surpluses of power and water, so the indigenous population, the local population, isn't so adversely impacted. Then you can actually build the damn things. And then finally, in 2040, the projection is we're gonna end up with a state of hyper resilience, kind of the opposite of globalization, where we're using things like additive manufacturing, which is another word for 3D printing, to build a lot of the stuff that we typically outsource to other nations, and we internalize much of the overall resources we need to operate as a country, and thus eliminate a lot of the problems we learned, or at least that were created and we learned about during the pandemic. And given we're going to have, you know, increasing disruptions, weather, pandemics are all slated to increase, not to mention we've got a couple of well overdue earthquakes that could be incredibly disruptive.
1: Jeez.
2: By going to this hyperlocal resilience, we'll build nations that can actually survive the changes that are to come.
1: We're speaking with Rob Enderle, founder and principal analyst at The Enderle Group. He's written a piece for Medium.com called Analyzing a Century of Economic Upheaval Reveals Why Surviving the Next Decade Demands Radical Agility. What about survival strategies here, I guess, for individuals and businesses?
2: Yeah, I started off with companies and individuals. With companies, they really have to come up to speed in how AI can be appropriately used. I mean, just using it to get rid of employees is a race to the bottom. And if you get rid of all your entry-level employees, you're going out of business. It's not a matter of if. It's just a matter of when. As your existing senior workforce ages out, you don't have the resources to replace them unless you swipe them from others. And that is not an unlimited resource. And then for individuals, well, like career ladders and college and university paths are all pretty much obsolete at this point.
1: Thanks, Rob. Rob Enderle, founder and principal analyst at The Enderle Group. Coming up next on This Weekend, the open secret of a soft day off.

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0: this. There's a new trend developing that seems to fall right in the middle of paid time off. Here's this weekend's Nicole Murray.
1: A soft day off and how to take one without getting in trouble at work. Here to discuss, Market Watch reporter Aditi Srikant. So let's start with, what is a soft day off?
2: Sure. So it's kind of an open secret that I think everyone knows happens at work, but it's when you're working from home and you're maybe prioritizing some personal tasks over professional tasks. So I mean things like doing laundry, paying bills, maybe running to the grocery store, and you're still on the clock. You're not taking any paid time off, but you might just be doing other things that don't have to do with work.
1: Is there a day of the week that people usually take a soft day off? Is there anyone that's more popular?
2: So I think a lot of people take them on Fridays, especially during the summer. But there is kind of an art of knowing when to take it off. And I often say you should work with your manager's schedule. So if your manager is going to be at a conference all day, if they're going to be in back-to-back meetings, if you just know they're not going to be as available and you're less likely to be hit with some last-minute tasks, that would be a good day. And that might not fall on a Friday. So use your best judgment, but I think when you know you're not going to be called upon as much to do a last-minute assignment, that would be a good day to take one.
1: And what are workers saying about these soft days off? Do they work?
2: Yeah, I think it helps you manage some of those personal tasks and then actually have free time on the weekends, right? The point is, and I talked to a burnout expert who said the point is to actually enjoy your weekends. So don't load up your days with a bunch of personal tasks and then load more personal tasks on your Saturday. Like, actually then take that extra time you've created for yourself and do things that energize you. So I think workers are enjoying these days, but you do have to take them right.
1: And how do a lot of these workers who take these soft days off get in trouble at work? What's the biggest mistake that they make?
2: The biggest mistake they make is just being unavailable and not responding to messages. Something you do have to be is available. Work-related correspondence, you need to respond in a timely fashion, which means you need access to your phone, your laptop, your Wi-Fi signal. And this can be kind of culture dependent. So in some workplaces, responding within a couple hours is okay. Some, you know, my workplace, we use Slack. We use a lot of instant messaging. I think I need to be responsive in a much more timely manner than a couple hours. If you know the way that your company runs, if people are responding to each other pretty instantaneously over Teams or Slack, you need to have your computer right next to you while you're doing laundry, right? You need to be on your phone. You need Wi-Fi constantly. So you do have to be available.
1: And how does your manager's schedule come into play here?
2: Yeah. So your schedule, you should work with your manager's schedule. If you know you're going to be, you know, in back-to-back meetings with your manager, that's not the time to take a soft off day. If you know that you and your manager have a lot going on together, that's not the time to take a soft off day. Take it when they are more preoccupied with other things. If you know they're at a conference, if you know they're in back-to-back-to-back meetings. This, once again, does not mean that you can just leave for the day. That's not what should be happening. But that does kind of give you some more wiggle room, right? If you know that they're not going to be as, you know, they won't be looking for you, really.
1: Any other tips you have to make a soft day off successful?
2: So I just think that make sure you're doing tasks that are, I say, under an hour. So like I said, paying bills, cleaning your tub, cleaning out your fridge, a lot of those things around your home that you kind of don't like doing, and it's annoying to like spend your Saturday morning doing that when you want to be, you know, doing things you actually enjoy, like going to brunch with friends, having, you know, reading, doing these leisurely activities that really fuel you. It's kind of nice to get those things out of the way. What I wouldn't say is, what I would say do not do is, you know, brunch with your unemployed friend, traveling, heading to the airport. I remember I worked with a girl once who worked, you know, took a quote-unquote soft off day, and she was on the road to Maine for 6 hours
1: and totally
2: unavailable. That is not what a soft off day is. That's simply taking time off.
0: That's this weekend's Nicole Murray with Market Watch columnist Aditi Srikant. Coming up next on This Weekend, what it's like splurging on a wedding.

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11: Here's your News Talk 1310 KNOX forecast. Ample sunshine expected today with daytime highs approaching 103. Winds out of the south, 10 to 20 miles per hour. Tonight, lows around 76. 103 tomorrow, lots of sunshine. Mainly clear Tuesday with a high of 94, 91 Wednesday. I'm meteorologist Jennifer Wojcicki on News Talk 1310 KNOX. Right now, 73.

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1: Glad you're with us. Thanks for spending part of your weekend here. Gordon Deal with Nicole Murray. Coming up this half hour, money lessons from extravagant weddings. Also, summer travel bargains that are still available. And why dumb phones are making a comeback. We'll have that story in about 15 minutes. Luxury weddings costing into the six or seven figures often involve significant, unexpected expenses and logistical challenges for couples. If you have the means, here's what to watch out for from Dalvin Brown, personal finance reporter at the Wall Street Journal. Dalvin, what did you hear?
2: Yeah, so the wedding costs go up each year. And what wedding planners have told me is that, you know, we all just kind of try to keep up with the Joneses. So you go to a nice fancy wedding and then you kind of want to outdo it when you have your wedding. And so over time, the costs go up and just like how elaborate these events goes up as well. You know, one of the numbers that I had thought to put in my story was the average cost of a wedding in 2026 in the U.S. was $36,000. So I turned to the couples who were spending four times that, and then some, to kind of see, you know, what kind of planning went into their events as Taylor Swift and Travis Kelce were, gearing up for their nuptials.
1: You referenced that average wedding cost is about $36,000, yet there was at least, I think, one couple you spoke to where the woman spent $55,000 just on flowers.
2: Absolutely. So yeah, let's start with them. I spoke with a couple in Florida who said that, you know, looking back on their wedding, which was beautiful, you know, there was one line item for flowers, and she's like, thinking back on it, she didn't feel like she saw $55,000 worth of flowers at the event. And she had also said that she doesn't even have a favorite flower, and flowers don't even really mean that much to her. So, you know, she did it all over again. You know, she wouldn't feel so pressured to just like, you know, shell out money on flowers that don't.
1: I mean, these are people who obviously have the means who are doing this, but do they not think that they just might want to spend, I don't know, 55 grand on something else? Or are they actually just swimming in that much money where it doesn't matter?
2: Yeah, I mean, it's a mixed bag of couples. However, you know, some of these couples, their families were helping pitch in for the wedding. I think the sort of common thread throughout them all was that, you know, they had a vision and a dream and they wanted to only be doing this once. And so, you know, whatever it cost to make that dream come true, they were willing to shell it to pay for it. But then, you know, in hindsight, it's like, oh, well, maybe I would have done this differently had I known.

0: grass, it looks perfectly fine to me, but maybe I wouldn't have put my cigarette out in the grass had I known. It would cost so much. So that was a big one for them. And they had also wound up paying for a tent because it could have rained. $30,000 for a tent. It didn't even rain.
1: Thanks, Dalvin. Dalvin Brown, personal finance reporter at the Wall Street Journal. Coming up next on This Weekend, finding a summer travel bargain amid higher prices.

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0: Glad you could spend part of your weekend with us. Is there still time to find a summer getaway without destroying your finances? Here's travel expert Clint Henderson at The Points Guy. Clint, describe current summer travel demand.
1: So for the first time in probably 5 years, we've seen a slight decline in the amount of people traveling by air. Now, that's after historical year-over-year growth that's been on a really wild run since the COVID pandemic. So, and it's just a tiny amount less travel, and that may be just because prices have gone up so much. June and July airfare up between 20 and 30% in many cases. August, a little bit better news for consumers. We're starting to see a little bit of a return to normalcy, but still, year-over-year prices are at least 10% higher for August as well.
0: Wow. I feel like I'm one of a small handful of people that hasn't gone to Europe in the past 2 years. I feel like my social

0: media feeds are full of people who have gone to Europe.
1: Yeah, and that's part of the issue. Like, it just, everyone sees other people's Instagram accounts and they want that iconic shot of the Eiffel Tower or the Colosseum, whatever it may be. And the social media really inspires wanderlust. And also, you know, I think the younger generations, they want experiences. They want to travel over things like purses, handbags, and the latest designer fashion. So some of that is just changing sort of desires among people. But it's been really interesting for me as someone who watches the space really carefully. We have seen significant price increases, and the American consumer seems to have an insatiable appetite for travel, so much so that they're willing to pay these higher prices without really batting an eyelash. So that's been remarkable to me.
0: Yeah, it does seem like it. We're speaking with Clint Henderson, travel expert at The Points Guy, talking about summer travel. So amid these price increases, I mean, is there such a thing these days as a last-minute deal or a place to go that's not going to break the bank but's truly a getaway?
1: No, my favorite subject. Yes, you can still travel cheaply if you haven't booked anything. The first tool I would tell people about is Google Flights. Google does not get anything for you booking, finding flights and stuff through them. They have a Google Flights tour. You can track prices, but they also have a button, the Explore tool on there. And you just hit Explore, you put in your home airport, it opens up an interactive map of the world and shows you the cheapest places you can go.
0: Oh, wow.
1: Whether that's for a weekend or for a week. That's a great tool to find last minute deals. Of course, I work at The Points Guy. I'm going to tell you, use your points and miles you have stockpiled because they get less valuable over time. And you can sometimes find really good last minute deals, especially when cash prices are high. Another thing not everyone knows about is vacation packages. So all the airlines and websites like Expedia have vacation packages where they'll sell you the flight, hotel, car rentals, even things to do in one package and save you up to 40% off. So that can be a good hack too. Finally, I would say if you can just add some flexibility, 1 or 2 days on each side of your desired trip, flexible destinations, you can find some incredible deals. Usually there's a myth out there that if you wait to book till Tuesday at midnight, you're going to get a better deal. That's not true. But what is true is if you travel on Tuesday, Wednesday, or Saturday, sometimes you'll find cheaper flights because there's less business travel on those days. So there's definitely things you can do. Flexibility though is key when you're saving on cash or points bookings.
0: Yeah, you referenced those points and how they're kind of dwindling in value. So don't stockpile them. You use them if you got them now.
1: Yeah, I say earn them and burn them. I'm constantly looking for good sign-up bonuses on credit cards, and I think people are overly cautious around credit cards. I have 28 of them just because I like to get those sign-up bonuses. But okay. I also spend a lot of points because if the longer you sit on them, we just saw a devaluation this week from Marriott. Points became less valuable this weekend. And so that's the story as old as time now when it comes to miles and points.
0: Thanks, Clint. Clint Henderson, travel expert at The Points Guy. Coming up next on This Weekend, dumb phones having a moment.

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1: Tom is the smartest man I know. 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
11: Hey, glad you could be with us. According to technology market research company Counterpoint, recent data shows an uptick in the sale of dumb phones with an increase year over year of about 25%. Also known as simple phones or feature phones, they are limited to basic functions. Analysis from Ian Marlowe, founder and CEO of FiTech Consultants. Ian, set this up.
12: What I tell you is it's not surprising. You know, we've seen that these types of phones have honestly been available in the market for, you know, the senior crowd for quite a while. And, you know, starting to see the application both for young kids and now a wider audience that wants to be connected, but not too connected is, you know, a trend that's to be expected.
11: So you get the sense that this is more than just seniors. Like, could this trickle down across generations because of our, I guess, in some cases, desire to be unplugged?
12: Well, you know, I think it's twofold. One is that there's a continuing consolidation of a lot of the different services that we use. As an example, you know, you wake up and there were people where they're checking their Instagram, checking their Snapchat, checking their Facebook, checking LinkedIn. And in many cases, you know, they're also getting text messages related to the same information. So some of the things are becoming duplicative, number one. The second is if the information information and the most common form of immediate communication is still text. It's about prioritization. And, you know, what we're finding is that, you know, you look at the market and there's this divergence. There are the people that want to be on the device all of the time and want all types of information, including research. And at the under end of the spectrum, we're getting people that are using it as an emergency communication device. And that divergence is very clear.
11: Yeah. We're speaking with Ian Marlow. He's the founder and CEO of FiTech Consultants. And we're talking about dumb phones making a comeback. I guess back up a second, just kind of explain the basics of these things. What do you get out of them?
12: Well, you know, the fact is that we still, the average person is communicating heavily via, you know, voice and text. You know, that really is true. The next real change that I honestly see is the dumb phones gaining complete capability to operate off of satellite. And that's going to be a game changer, because no matter where you will be on the planet, you'd be able to send a text message and send and receive calls and not use large amounts of data bandwidth. Now, that gives the ability for, you know, constant communication without the heavy load of all the things we're doing in terms of research. There's absolutely a market for that.
11: Wow. One of them is this thing called a light phone from a company called Light. And you basically what? You call and text and that's it. There's no like social media apps on it, for example. You can't go online, right?
12: Correct. You're utilizing the basic functionality of phone calls and text messages in a reliable communication format.
11: How about the popularity of these dumb phones in terms of a trend here? Are we seeing sales spike? Is that why we're using this phrase that they're making a comeback?
12: I think you're seeing an emerging market, and when anyone sees something emerge and that there is a market, there is a discussion around it. By no means has it gone, in my opinion, viral yet. But as you begin to look at submarkets, as an example, you know, we want to limit the screen time of, you know, anything with small children. But let's say, as an example, your small child is going on a field trip, or you want to be able to know where the whereabouts are. A smartphone is large. It would need to be policed. But these are smaller phones, harking back to what we saw, in the early to mid and late 90s.
11: Thanks, Ian. Ian Marlow, founder and CEO of FiTech Consultants. Coming up next on This Weekend, the lost dog that was found at a World Cup watch party.

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Thanks for being with us. The night Mexico won a World Cup match against the Czech Republic, Ale Garcia was at home. Her brother called, but he was so excited, it was hard to understand him. He seemed to be saying he had seen her lost dog in a jubilant crowd of Mexico soccer fans, but that wasn't possible, she thought. The 24-year-old Garcia told the Washington Post she'd been searching for her runaway dog, LaGorda, for a month. No way, she thought, could LaGorda have made her way to the watch party. She connected with her brother on Facebook Live. Sure enough, a Mexico fan had lifted up her dog in a moment of joy and was dancing with her at that watch party in northeast Mexico. Moments after arriving at that party with a friend, LaGorda responded to her name being called, and the reunion with Ms. Garcia was complete. The six-year-old had lost about 15 pounds and injured her paw during her month on the streets, but has made a full recovery. That'll do it for this hour. For Nicole Murray, I'm Gordon Deal. Thanks for listening to This Weekend.

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4: This is a special report from ABC News. I'm Brian Clark. Senator Lindsey Graham has died at 71. His office says the South Carolina Republican died after what it called a brief and sudden illness. Emergency audio from Washington, D.C. EMS of a call for assistance for a man in cardiac arrest Saturday night. Graham was best known in his Senate career as a proponent of a more muscular U.S. foreign policy. He had just returned from Ukraine, where he reaffirmed a position favoring more sanctions against Russia.
5: When I get back to Washington, I'm going to go with Senator Blumenthal to the Republican, the Democratic leader, to see if we can find time to move this Russian sanctions package that would give tools to President Trump to help end this war.
4: President Trump on social media called him one of the greatest people and senators I have ever known. South Carolina's Governor Henry McMaster called him irreplaceable. This is ABC News. The World Cup semifinals are set after extra time wins for Argentina and England. Those two countries will meet on Wednesday in a semifinal in Atlanta. France and Spain will play Tuesday in Dallas. Members of Congress are celebrating a bill that's aimed at making housing more affordable. It became law yesterday without President Trump's signature.
6: The president couldn't stop the bill.
7: If he had vetoed it, we would have been able to override that veto.
6: Congresswoman Maxine Waters, California Democrat, says the law aims to reduce homelessness.
7: We're not only going to create opportunities for affordable housing, we got to make sure that public housing has the resources and began to fix up these houses.
6: Trump said he didn't sign the bill because Congress hasn't passed an unrelated elections bill that doesn't have enough votes in the Senate to pass.
4: That's ABC's Chuck Sieverton. A boat capsized in southern Vietnam. 15 Indian tourists were killed. I'm Brian Clark, ABC News.
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15: Here's your News Talk 1310 KNOX forecast. Ample sunshine expected today with daytime highs approaching 103. Winds out of the south 10 to 20 miles per hour. Tonight, lows around 76. 103 tomorrow, lots of sunshine. Mainly clear Tuesday with a high of 94. 91 Wednesday. I'm meteorologist Jennifer Wojcicki on News Talk 1310 KNOX. Right now, 72.

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1: Just saying no has a cost. I'm Gordon Deal with Nicole Murray. Thanks for spending part of your weekend with us. Here's what's coming up this hour.
2: A deadly heat wave in Europe is again raising the question, why is the continent so resistant to air conditioning?
1: Problems for people who spend a fortune on lavish weddings like buyer's remorse for $55,000 in flowers.
2: Despite today's higher travel prices, here are the summer vacations that won't break the bank.
1: And the new term for remote workers, a soft day off.
3: The point is to actually enjoy your weekend. So don't load up your days with a bunch of personal tasks and then load more personal tasks on your Saturday. Like, actually then take that extra time you've created for yourself and do things that energize you. So I think workers are enjoying these days, but you do have to take them right.
1: Aditi Srikant at MarketWatch on taking a soft day off at work without getting in trouble. Europe is grappling with record-breaking heat waves, exposing its unprepared infrastructure and challenging its historical resistance to widespread air conditioning. Here's Matthew Dalton, Wall Street Journal reporter in Paris. Matthew, what's up with this?
4: Well, historically, Europe has had mild summers. It hasn't really needed air conditioning, at least certainly in the northern half of the continent. Europeans have often regarded the American love affair with air conditioning as strange. The Europeans believe Americans overuse air conditioning, that they view it as a kind of American luxury that that Americans use to excess. Europeans view the devices as noisy, as, you know, when you put them on historic buildings, they're seen as ugly. And also because they use a significant amount of energy and Europe wants to lead the fight against climate change, they're seen as undermining Europe's leadership position in that regard. So it's a whole bunch of reasons. Europe does not have as much air conditioning. When it has air conditioning installed, Europe uses it less than America. That, however, is changing right now because the climate is heating up quickly. Europe is the fastest warming continent. It is about 2.5 degrees warmer. It is about 2.5 degrees Celsius warmer than the pre-industrial era, compared to 1.4 degrees for the Earth as a whole. So Europe is faced with this quandary, this dilemma of when and how to use more air conditioning.
1: We're speaking with Matthew Dalton, Paris correspondent for the Wall Street Journal. The story is called Europe is Hot as Hell. Why doesn't it want air conditioning? Could infrastructure handle it if there was ever such a push?
4: Probably not exactly the way things are sorted right now. Europe's electrical grids, the power demand as it stands right now is considerably higher in the winter than it is in the summer because there's no air conditioning and because Europeans use electricity a lot for heating. The grid probably could handle it, but I think the problem is that when it's very hot, that puts a lot of strain on the grid just as a kind of matter of a physical matter. The power cables get deformed, transformers can malfunction and explode, which happened several times in France in this past heat wave. So they do have to kind of adapt those things for the modern climate of Europe, which is much warmer, and for the possibility that there will be a lot more air conditioning.
1: Is there a belief, I guess, that Europe will begin to embrace air conditioning?
4: Well, there's a lot of fighting going on right now in that regard. You know, I report on a number of instances where it's quite difficult to install air conditioning in an apartment in Europe, depending on which city you're in. But for example, in Paris, you have an apartment here. You need the permission of all the people in your building, the entire neighbors association, building association. And you also need, if the air conditioning unit is going to be visible from the street, the approval of the city of Paris, because
1: wow,
4: it will change the visual aspect of the building. And Paris is very concerned about the iconic look of the facades of Parisian buildings, the so-called Haussmannian buildings, which I think anybody who's been to Paris knows that's one of the great visual attractions of the city. So those things have sparked a lot of fights, and neighbors tend to be pretty unforgiving about these devices. They're very concerned about the noise in particular.
1: Sure.
4: And so there are very strict noise rules about that concerning these devices. Often you have to encase the outside part of the unit in some kind of soundproofing box to keep the noise below an acceptable level. So, you know, I report an example of a severely, I'm visited with a guy who's severely handicapped, he and his family wanted to install air conditioning in his apartment, and the neighbors association said no. And they've gone to court over it. They're fighting over it. And there are lots of court cases, actually, and a growing number of them between people who want to install air conditioning and their neighbors who don't want it.
1: Explain maybe personally what it's been like for you. Recently when that heat wave hit, I mean, are you sleeping in your own pool of sweat? Like, I don't know. What's it like?
4: Well, a lot of apartment buildings in Paris do have shutters on the outside of the windows that are completely opaque. They totally block out the sun. Which is great during the day. What the strategy is in the morning, before the sun starts pouring through the windows and heating up the inside air, you close your shutters and you just, you know, it kind of warms up a little bit through the day. By the time the evening rolls around and starts to get cooler, you can then open your windows and let the cool air in. The problem with what happened during this last heat wave is that it didn't get cool at night. It got a bit cooler, but not cool enough to really cool anything down.
1: Yeah.
4: So you'd open your windows and actually it'd be hotter outside than inside. You couldn't really cool down at all. And it was really stifling sleeping, to the point that, in fact, I've borrowed a portable air conditioner from a colleague of mine.
1: Thanks, Matthew. Matthew Dalton, Wall Street Journal reporter based in Paris. Coming up next on This Weekend, our desperate need for radical agility.
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0: Ready for the weekend? We're here to get it started. This Weekend with Gordon Deal.
1: Thanks for spending time with us. Today, as we sit in 2026, we are standing on the precipice of a technological and geopolitical shift that makes the advent of the internet look like a minor software patch. So says tech analyst Rob Enderle, writing for Medium.com, who says we desperately need radical agility. Rob, how so?
2: Well, just the fact that over the last century, after the Second World War, there was a massive disruption. And as part of that disruption, we globalized trade, and we came up with a concept that I was taught in school, which was just-in-time manufacturing. And we were all going hunky-dory with that model for quite a while. And then the pandemic hit, and we suddenly discovered that somebody got a virus in China and a factory got shut down, you couldn't build cars in Detroit, and that globalization bit us in the butt. And so we've been transitioning to just-in-case. We were transitioning to just-in-case, which means you rather than just-in-time, where you minimize inventories, but just-in-case, you make sure that you warehouse a significant amount of your critical resources. So if there is a problem with any of your suppliers, you can keep manufacturing.
1: Yeah.
2: And then AI is a change on top of the change we just experienced.
1: So reference then or dive into the technological and geopolitical shift that's likely to happen here or perhaps is underway.
2: What's underway right now is a phase change in our organizational structure. Right now we're on a path to an agentic AI supply chain. This idea of having computers assure your supply, getting a lot of the friction out of the manufacturing and distribution process, and using agentic AI predominantly to do that. It's having a fairly significant impact on labor. That current projection out of the UN is 95 million jobs will be impacted by 2030. So in some way, shape, or form, and significantly, with 170 million new jobs being created during that same time, suggesting a pivot unlike anything we've had historically. And then as we go into 2035, because these big data centers are chewing up resources like nobody's business, we're anticipating a climate-mandated economy, one where we attempt to better manage the world's natural resources before we wipe out a bunch of nations. And being much more pragmatic about where data centers are placed, so they're not placed where there's shortages of power and water. They're placed where there are significant surpluses of power and water, so the indigenous population, the local population, isn't so adversely impacted. Then you can actually build the damn things. And then finally, in 2040, the projection is we're gonna end up with a state of hyper resilience, kind of the opposite of globalization, where we're using things like additive manufacturing, which is another word for 3D printing, to build a lot of the stuff that we typically outsource to other nations. And we internalize much of the overall resources we need to operate as a country, and thus eliminate a lot of the problems we learned, or at least that were created and we learned about during the pandemic. And given we're going to have, you know, increasing disruptions, weather, pandemics are all slated to increase, not to mention we've got a couple of well overdue earthquakes that could be incredibly disruptive. By going to this hyperlocal resilience, we'll build nations that can actually survive the changes that are to come.
1: We're speaking with Rob Enderle, founder and principal analyst at The Enderle Group. He's written a piece for Medium.com called Analyzing a Century of Economic Upheaval Reveals Why Surviving the Next Decade Demands Radical Agility. What about survival strategies here, I guess, for individuals and businesses?
2: Yeah, I started off with companies and individuals. With companies, they really have to come up to speed in how AI can be appropriately used. I mean, just using it to get rid of employees is a race to the bottom. And if you get rid of all your entry-level employees, you're going out of business. It's not a matter of if. It's just a matter of when. As your existing senior workforce ages out, you don't have the resources to replace them unless you swipe them from others. And that is not an unlimited resource. And then for individuals, well, like career ladders and college and university paths are all pretty much obsolete at this point.
1: Thanks, Rob. Rob Enderle, founder and principal analyst at The Enderle Group. Coming up next on This Weekend, the open secret of a soft day off.

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0: time with us. There's a new trend developing that seems to fall right in the middle of paid time off. Here's this weekend's Nicole Murray.
1: A soft day off and how to take one without getting in trouble at work. Here to discuss Market Watch reporter Aditi Srikant. So let's start with, what is a soft day off?
2: Sure. So it's kind of an open secret that I think everyone knows happens at work, but it's when you're working from home and you're maybe prioritizing some personal tasks over professional tasks. So I mean things like doing laundry, paying bills, maybe running to the grocery store, and you're still on the clock. You're not taking any paid time off, but you might just be doing other things that don't have to do with work.
1: Is there a day of the week that people usually take a soft day off? Is there anyone that's more popular?
2: So I think a lot of people take them on Fridays, especially during the summer. But there is kind of an art of knowing when to take it off. And I often say you should work with your manager's schedule. So if your manager is going to be at a conference all day, if they're going to be in back-to-back meetings, if you just know they're not going to be as available and you're less likely to be hit with some last-minute tasks, that would be a good day. And that might not fall on a Friday. So use your best judgment, but I think when you know you're not going to be called upon as much to do a last minute assignment, that would be a good day to take one.
1: And what are workers saying about these soft days off? Do they work?
2: Yeah, I think it helps you manage some of those personal tasks and then actually have free time on the weekends, right? The point is, and I talked to a burnout expert who said the point is to actually enjoy your weekend. So don't load up your days with a bunch of personal tasks and then load more personal tasks on your Saturday. Like, actually then take that extra time you've created for yourself and do things that energize you. So I think workers are enjoying these days, but you do have to take them right.
1: And how do a lot of these workers who take these soft days off get in trouble at work? What's the biggest mistake that they make?
2: The biggest mistake they make is just being unavailable and not responding to messages. Something you do have to be is available. Work-related correspondence, you need to respond in a timely fashion, which means you need access to your phone, your laptop, your Wi-Fi signal. And this can be kind of culture dependent. So in some workplaces, responding within a couple hours is okay. Some, you know, my workplace, we use Slack. We use a lot of instant messaging. I think I need to be responsive in a much more timely manner than a couple hours. If you know the way that your company runs is people are responding to each other pretty instantaneously over Teams or Slack, you need to have your computer right next to you while you're doing laundry, right? You need to be on your phone. You need Wi-Fi constantly. So you do have to be available.
1: And how does your manager's schedule come into play here?
2: Yeah. So your schedule, you should work with your manager's schedule. If you know you're going to be, you know, in back-to-back meetings with your manager, that's not the time to take a soft off day. If you know that you and your manager have a lot going on together, that's not the time to take a soft off day. Take it when they are more preoccupied with other things. If you know they're at a conference, if you know they're in back-to-back-to-back meetings. This, once again, does not mean that you can just leave for the day. That's not what should be happening. But that does kind of give you some more wiggle room, right? If you know that they're not going to be as, you know, they won't be looking for you, really.
1: Any other tips you have to make a soft day off successful?
2: So I just think that make sure you're doing tasks that are, I say, under an hour. So like I said, paying bills, cleaning your tub, cleaning out your fridge, a lot of those things around your home that you kind of don't like doing, and it's annoying to like spend your Saturday morning doing that when you want to be, you know, doing things you actually enjoy, like going to brunch with friends, having, you know, reading, doing these leisurely activities that really fuel you. It's kind of nice to get those things out of the way. What I wouldn't say is, what I would say do not do is, you know, brunch with your unemployed friend, traveling, heading to the airport. I remember I worked with a girl once who worked, you know, took a quote unquote soft off day, and she was on the road to Maine for 6 hours
1: and
2: totally unavailable. That is not what a soft off day is. That's simply taking time off.
0: That's this weekend's Nicole Murray with Market Watch columnist Aditi Srikant. Coming up next on This Weekend, what it's like splurging on a wedding.

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15: Here's your News Talk 1310 KNOX forecast. Ample sunshine expected today with daytime highs approaching 103. Winds out of the south 10 to 20 miles per hour. Tonight, lows around 76. 103 tomorrow, lots of sunshine. Mainly clear Tuesday with a high of 94. 91 Wednesday. I'm meteorologist Jennifer Wojcicki on News Talk 1310 KNOX. 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
17: Glad you're with us. Thanks for spending part of your weekend here. Gordon Deal with Nicole Murray. Coming up this half hour, money lessons from extravagant weddings. Also, summer travel bargains that are still available. And why dumb phones are making a comeback. We'll have that story in about 15 minutes. Luxury weddings costing into the six or seven figures often involve significant, unexpected expenses and logistical challenges for couples. If you have the means, here's what to watch out for from Dalvin Brown, personal finance reporter at the Wall Street Journal. Dalvin, what did you hear?
1: Yeah, so the wedding costs go up each year. And what wedding planners have told me is that, you know, we all just kind of try to keep up with the Joneses. So you go to a nice fancy wedding and then you kind of want to outdo it when you have your wedding. And so over time, the costs go up, and just like how elaborate these events goes up as well. You know, one of the numbers that I had thought to put in my story was the average cost of a wedding in 2026 in the U.S. was $36,000. So I turned to the couples who were spending four times that and then some to kind of see, you know, what kind of planning went into their events as Taylor Swift and Travis Kelce were gearing up for their nuptials.
17: You referenced that average wedding cost is about $36,000, yet there was at least, I think, one couple you spoke to where the woman spent $55,000 just on flowers.
1: Absolutely. So yeah, let's start with them. I spoke with a couple in Florida who said that, you know, looking back on their wedding, which was beautiful, you know, there was one line item for flowers, and she's like, thinking back on it, she didn't feel like she saw $55,000 worth of flowers at the event. And she had also said that she doesn't even have a favorite flower, and flowers don't even really mean that much to her. So, you know, she did it all over again. You know, she wouldn't feel so pressured to just, like, you know, shell out money on flowers that don't.
17: I mean, these are people who obviously have the means who are doing this, but do they not think that they just might want to spend, I don't know, $55,000 on something else? Or are they actually just swimming in that much money where it doesn't matter?
1: Yeah, I mean, it's a mixed bag of couples. However, you know, some of these couples, their families were helping pitch in for the wedding. I think the sort of common thread throughout them all was that, you know, they had a vision and a dream, and they wanted to only be doing this once. And so, you know, whatever it cost to make that dream come true, they were willing to shell it to pay for it. But then, you know, in hindsight, it's like, oh, well, maybe I would have done this differently had I known all that I know now after going through it.
17: We're speaking with Dalvin Brown, personal finance reporter at The Wall Street Journal. The story is called Financial Lessons from People Who Had Lavish Weddings. What kind of lesson did the couple who had their wedding at some villa on Lake Como learn?
1: Yeah, I mean, one of the hard lessons for them came after the wedding, actually, after everyone went home and they got a $100,000 bill because of just like the damage that had been done. Apparently, half of that was for grass that had been damaged. And the bride was like, I looked at the

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0: Glad you could spend part of your weekend with us. Is there still time to find a summer getaway without destroying your finances? Here's travel expert Clint Henderson at The Points Guy. Clint, describe current summer travel demand.
1: So for the first time in probably 5 years, we've seen a slight decline in the amount of people traveling by air. Now, that's after historical year-over-year growth that's been on a really wild run since the COVID pandemic. So, and it's just a tiny amount less travel, and that may be just because prices have gone up so much. June and July airfare up between 20 and 30% in many cases. August, a little bit better news for consumers. We're starting to see a little bit of a return to normalcy, but still, year-over-year prices are at least 10% higher for August as well.
0: Wow. I feel like I'm one of a small handful of people that hasn't gone to Europe in the past 2 years. I feel like my social media feeds are full of people who have gone to Europe.
1: Yeah, and that's part of the issue. Like, it just, everyone sees other people's Instagram accounts and they want that iconic shot of the Eiffel Tower or the Colosseum, whatever it may be. And the social media really inspires wanderlust. And also, you know, I think the younger generations, they want experiences. They want to travel over things like purses, handbags, and the latest designer fashion. So some of that is just changing sort of desires among people. But it's been really interesting for me as someone who watches the space really carefully. We have seen significant price increases, and the American consumer seems to have an insatiable appetite for travel, so much so that they're willing to pay these higher prices without really batting an eyelash. So that's been remarkable to me.
0: Yeah, it does seem like it. We're speaking with Clint Henderson.

0: travel expert at The Points Guy, talking about summer travel. Amid these price increases, I mean, is there such a thing these days as a last minute deal or a place to go that's not going to break the bank, but's truly a getaway?
1: No, my favorite subject. Yes, you can still travel cheaply if you haven't booked anything. The first tool I would tell people about is Google Flights. Google does not get anything for you booking, finding flights and stuff through them. They have a Google Flights tool you can track prices, but they also have a button, the Explore tool on there, and you just hit Explore, you put in your home airport, it opens up an interactive map of the world and shows you the cheapest places you can go.
0: Oh, wow.
1: Whether that's for a weekend or for a week, that's a great tool to find last minute deals. Of course, I work at The Points Guy. I'm going to tell you, use your points and miles you have stockpiled because they get less valuable over time, and you can sometimes find really good last minute deals, especially when cash prices are high. Another thing not everyone knows about is vacation packages. So all the airlines and websites like Expedia have vacation packages where they'll sell you the flight, hotel, car rentals, even things to do in one package and save you up to 40% off. So that can be a good hack too. Finally, I would say if you can just add some flexibility, 1 or 2 days on each side of your desired trip, flexible destinations, you can find some incredible deals. Usually there's a myth out there that if you wait to book till Tuesday at midnight, you're going to get a better deal. That's not true. But what is true is if you travel on Tuesday, Wednesday, or Saturday, sometimes you'll find cheaper flights because there's less business travel on those days. So there's definitely things you can do. Flexibility though is key when you're saving on cash or points bookings.
0: Yeah, you referenced those points and how they're kind of dwindling in value. So don't stockpile them. You use them if you got them now.
1: Yeah, I say earn them and burn them. I'm constantly looking for good sign-up bonuses on credit cards, and I think people are overly cautious around credit cards. I have 28 of them just because I like to get those sign-up bonuses. But okay. I also spend a lot of points because if the longer you sit on them, we just saw a devaluation this week from Marriott. Points became less valuable this weekend. And so that's the story as old as time now when it comes to miles and points.
0: Thanks, Clint. Clint Henderson, travel expert at The Points Guy. Coming up next on This Weekend, dumb phones having a moment.

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10: Hey, glad you could be with us. According to technology market research company Counterpoint, recent data shows an uptick in the sale of dumb phones with an increase year over year of about 25%. Also known as simple phones or feature phones, they are limited to basic functions. Analysis from Ian Marlowe, founder and CEO of FiTech Consultants. Ian, set this up.
11: What I tell you is it's not surprising. You know, we've seen that these types of phones have honestly been available in the market for, you know, the senior crowd for quite a while. And, you know, starting to see the application both for young kids and now a wider audience that wants to be connected but not too connected is, you know, a trend that's to be expected.
10: So you get the sense that this is more than just seniors? Like, could this trickle down across generations because of our, I guess, in some cases, desire to be unplugged?
11: Well, you know, I think it's twofold. One is that there's a continuing consolidation of a lot of the different services that we use. As an example, you know, you wake up and there were people where they're checking their Instagram, checking their Snapchat, checking their Facebook, checking LinkedIn. And in many cases, you know, they're also getting text messages related to the same information. So some of the things are becoming duplicative, number one. The second is if the information information and the most common form of immediate communication is still text. It's about prioritization. And, you know, what we're finding is that, you know, you look at the market and there's this divergence. There are the people that want to be on the device all of the time and want all types of information, including research. And at the under end of the spectrum, we're getting people that are using it as an emergency communication device. And that divergence is very clear.
10: Yeah. We're speaking with Ian Marlowe. He's the founder and CEO of FiTech Consultants. We're talking about dumb phones making a comeback. I guess back up a second, just kind of explain the basics of these things. What do you get out of them?
11: Well, you know, the fact is that we still, the average person is communicating heavily via, you know, voice and text. You know, that really is true. The next real change that I honestly see is the dumb phones gaining complete capability to operate off of satellite. And that's going to be a game changer, because no matter where you will be on the planet, you'd be able to send a text message and send and receive calls and not use large amounts of data bandwidth. Now, that gives the ability for, you know, constant communication without the heavy load of all the things we're doing in terms of research. There's absolutely a market for that.
10: Wow. One of them is this thing called a light phone from a company called Light. And you basically what? You call and text and that's it. There's no like social media apps on it, for example. You can't go online, right?
11: Correct. You're utilizing the basic functionality of phone calls and text messages in a reliable communication format.
10: How about the popularity of these dumb phones in terms of a trend here? Are we seeing sales spike? Is that why we're using this phrase that they're making a comeback?
11: I think you're seeing an emerging market, and when anyone sees something emerge and that there is a market, there is a discussion around it. By no means has it gone, in my opinion, viral yet, but as you begin to look at submarkets, as an example, you know, we want to limit the screen time of, you know, anything with small children. But let's say, as an example, your small child is going on a field trip, or you want to be able to know where the whereabouts are. A smartphone is large. It would be need to be policed. But these are smaller phones, harking back to what we saw, you know, in the early to mid and late 90s.
10: Thanks, Ian. Ian Marlowe, founder and CEO of FiTech Consultants. Coming up next on This Weekend, the lost dog that was found at a World Cup watch party.

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Thanks for being with us. The night Mexico won a World Cup match against the Czech Republic, Ale Garcia was at home. Her brother called, but he was so excited, it was hard to understand him. He seemed to be saying he had seen her lost dog in a jubilant crowd of Mexico soccer fans, but that wasn't possible, she thought. The 24-year-old Garcia told the Washington Post she'd been searching for her runaway dog, LaGorda, for a month. No way, she thought, could LaGorda have made her way to the watch party. She connected with her brother on Facebook Live. Sure enough, a Mexico fan had lifted up her dog in a moment of joy and was dancing with her at that watch party in northeast Mexico. Moments after arriving at that party with a friend, LaGorda responded to her name being called, and the reunion with Ms. Garcia was complete. The six-year-old had lost about 15 pounds and injured her paw during her month on the streets, but has made a full recovery. That'll do it for this hour. For Nicole Murray, I'm Gordon Deal. Thanks for listening to This Weekend.

0: 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Leave no one behind.
1: Thanks for asking, but I'd rather not send you nude pictures. 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
14: Here's your News Talk 1310 KNOX forecast. Ample sunshine expected today with daytime highs approaching 103. Winds out of the south, 10 to 20 miles per hour. Tonight, lows around 76. 103 tomorrow, lots of sunshine. Mainly clear Tuesday with a high of 94. 91 Wednesday. I'm meteorologist Jennifer Wojcicki on News Talk 1310 KNOX. 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
15: Welcome to Awake to Righteousness, a ministry of Harvest Baptist Church in Larimore, North Dakota. 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And now, Here are your hosts, Aaron Custer and Josh Fryman.

0: the people are happy.
1: They are. They, I mean, you know, we have to make them happy.
0: That was for you, James Jr.
1: Welcome to Awake to Righteousness, by the way. Good to be here again.
0: Yeah, that's right.
1: Yeah. No, we heard someone tell us, not those, the many people that were applauding us just now. It wasn't one of them, but someone did tell us that they enjoyed the bumper music.
0: Yeah. Yeah.
1: So, you know, I had to try it again. And
0: that, there you go.
1: You know,
0: you
1: work go. On fa- and fading
0: to,
1: it. And
0: to
1: all
0: be
1: that.
0: Fair, I may have miscommunicated because he did specify not necessarily the song, but all the noises.
1: Oh, I see.
0: So we'll work. But that was for you, James. So.
1: Okay. Well, there you go.
0: Yeah.
1: And it is good to be back. We had a little bit of a snafu with a repeat program here recently.
0: That was my fault.
1: Which
0: let's just talk about that for a minute because that was used to humble me greatly. So Aaron comes in for the listener's sake here. Aaron comes in and says, "Hey, Jared, he's, you know, a guy in our church. He listens. He said they played the same episode this morning that they did last week.
1: 2 weeks in a row on the radio here, local."
0: Yeah, yeah, on the local radio station. I said, impossible.
1: Not possible.
0: Yeah. So, and I was adamant.
1: Yes.
0: I had specifically separated the two shows, the Dropbox link to each one. I had specifically set a draft email with the correct show for the following week to be sent to the radio station at the right time. My calendar went off. I was in New York. It reminded me. I sent that email off, got the show in. And I was just adamant, like, no, it can't. It can't be. Like, it's impossible. And I'll prove it to you. I'll prove it to you. So I promptly pull up the email I sent the previous week. And it was the same show that I sent the week after.
1: Yes.
0: And that's when I found out that the impossible sometimes is possible.
1: That's right.
0: I was embarrassed by that. I was, oh man.
1: Yeah. So it happens, you know.
0: Yeah. Thanks for bringing that up, by the way.
1: Well, you know, yeah. I mean, you know, faithful listeners, they let us know.
0: They need to know,
1: but it does happen. And certainly I didn't hold any grudges. I didn't have a problem with you. These things do happen. And of course, technologically, I have no room to be critical. In fact, running this button board here is about the extent of my skills. So,
0: See, people don't realize you're the producer as well as the host.
1: Well, but see, the producer probably should be the one to email it in too. So, you know, I mean, there is that. I appreciate you doing that. So, far be it from me to be critical of you. So
0: now you gotta, now you're onto something.
1: Yeah, there you go.
0: But I got the terminal in my office.
1: Yeah.
0: So
1: yeah, exactly.
0: You go use my computer.
1: Set up for it. Yeah. Exactly. So anyway, it is good to be back. Good to be recording once again. You were in New York, for a week and, you are back now, from that. And,
0: yes.
1: And, so traveling and all of the busyness, is definitely, well, it's busy. Summer goes fast and it's cause we're so busy.
0: Yeah. It has been crazy. That's for sure.
1: Yeah. And I was thinking about that again recently. Why does time seem like it goes so fast? It just flies past, and it is because of the busyness. You know, when you don't have anything going on, time tends to go much slower. And, so it's nice to get away for a day or two to enjoy. We enjoyed the 4th of July weekend. Got a chance to relax a little bit.
0: Yes, very, very good weekend.
1: And that's always nice to be able to get away and go to the lake and or wherever you're going to go and just relax for a few hours. But we are back at it now. And I wanted to bring to your attention something I read recently, which on the surface, someone might say, well, it's a distinction without a difference. But I think when it comes to Bible interpretation, I think that it's always very important, as evidenced by recent preaching that you are doing even now in the middle of some very important subjects. What does the Bible say about specific things? And more importantly, the Bible is very specific about very specific things.
0: Yeah, absolutely.
1: And it certainly says things that
0: all things pertain to life and godliness.
1: Yes. Amen. And so there are things we think we understand and then we realize later that we don't. Mm-hmm. And I read something recently, referring to, Revelation 3, verse number 16. And I'm just going to read that verse first of all, so that we can understand what we're referring to. Revelation 3, verse 16 says, and let me just read the first two verses before that. Verse 14, it says, "And unto the angel of the church of the Laodiceans write, these things saith the Amen, the faithful and true witness, the beginning of the creation of God. I know thy works, that thou art neither cold nor hot. I would thou wert cold or hot. So then, because thou art lukewarm and neither cold nor hot, I will spew thee out of my mouth." And we are familiar with verse number 16 specifically. I've heard many messages. Most of us who are listening have heard preaching on the subject of being lukewarm. Mm-hmm. Lukewarm Christian. Don't be a lukewarm Christian, you know, that kind of a thing. And so we've heard that. But this article that I read kind of shed some different light on this. And I just want to read through it. And it might take a couple of minutes to read, but I think it's important. I'll try to read as expressively and clearly as I can. And I'll just start right at the beginning. It says, "Most people who have spent any time in church have heard the warning. Don't be lukewarm. Be on fire for God. Don't be cold. Don't be indifferent. Get passionate about your faith or risk being spit out of the mouth of Christ." That's how Revelation 3:16 is almost universally taught. The verse functions as a spiritual temperature check, and the application is straightforward. Lukewarm means half-hearted. Hot means zealous. Cold means opposed. And the lesson is always the same. Feel more, try harder, burn brighter. It's a striking image. And it has produced countless sermons, songs, and altar calls built on the same basic framework. The problem with lukewarmness, we're told, is a lack of intensity. The solution is to reignite the fire. But there's something about the passage that this reading never quite explains. If cold means hostile to God or spiritually dead or far from faith, then why would Jesus say he prefers it? Why would the Son of God wish for someone to be cold rather than lukewarm? The traditional reading has always struggled with that question because it requires us to believe that Jesus would rather someone reject him outright than come to him with a divided heart. That may sound dramatic in a sermon, but it doesn't hold together well under closer examination. The answer begins to come into focus when you stop reading the verse in isolation and start reading it as a first century resident of Laodicea would have heard it. And it goes on, and I'm not going to read a lot, the entire article here, but to summarize, Laodicea was one of the wealthiest cities in the Roman province. There was much industry there, prosperous. It was influential, but it had a problem. It didn't have essentially a good source of water. And so there was no natural water source of its own. The city depended on water being brought through an aqueduct system from springs about 5 miles to the south. And so they had to go through channels and clay pipes. And by the time it reached the city, it had changed and it was tepid, mineral laden, unpleasant to drink. So that was the problem with Laodicea. There were many great things about the city itself, but the water, it was an issue there. When Christ is speaking to Laodicea, mm-hmm. He's referring to water, and that's certainly the phrase "spew you out of his mouth."
0: Sure.
1: Also would be referring to water.
0: Yeah.
1: Right. And so, also just to add to the historical part of it, about 6 miles to the north lay Hierapolis, and that was famous for its hot mineral springs. So the water there was therapeutic. People traveled great distances to bathe in it. The hot springs cascaded down the hillside. And it was a major tourist, even still a major tourist destination today. It had healing purposes, soothing purposes. So the hot springs, 6 miles to the north, and then over about 10 miles to the east, Colossae had cold streams. And that's, I think, in part where they got water from. So both the cities that had water served a purpose. Hot water healed, cold water refreshed. Laodicea had water that did neither. It was lukewarm and tepid by the time it got there. So that's the image that Jesus is referring to when he addresses this church. He isn't making an abstract point about spiritual passion. He's speaking with that language of their daily experience. He uses something they tasted every morning, something that they lived with. You are lukewarm, neither cold, neither hot nor cold. Water that is lukewarm has lost whatever quality once made it useful. It doesn't heal. It doesn't refresh. It just simply exists. And so, and then it even continues on to talk about the Greek word, and it talks about the word spit or spew. But the in the traditional reading, the hot is a positive and the cold is a negative, with lukewarm being between them as the worst possible option. But that framework doesn't match the geography or the metaphor. In the world of Laodicea, both hot water and cold water were valuable. Each served a distinct purpose. And the problem with the lukewarm water was that it served no purpose at all. And so when Christ says this statement, he is saying, I want you to be useful in the sense for these people, in the sense that water is useful, you need to be useful. Lukewarm water isn't useful. It's not healing. It's not refreshing.
0: Yeah.
1: It's not serving a purpose. And so it, and it goes on. There's a lot of other information in the chat or the article that I'm referring to. But I think it's a very thought provoking thing for me, because it is something that I have never fully understood in this sense. I mean, we can get the impression that he's referring to water, but specifically for the church in Laodicea, it was very meaningful.
0: Yeah, and they understood it right away.
1: Right. And it obviously for us, it can be very meaningful as long as we understand it completely.
0: Yeah. Yeah. Well, I'll tell you, when you were explaining this to me, I thought, well, yeah, Jesus, of course, would want them hot or cold. Why would Jesus want people cold? You know, and well, in the Old Testament, you look at Israel and they're far from God and they're, you know, not able to see their need until they hit rock bottom. And sure. So, but praise the Lord, you hit rock bottom. That's where you see your need of revival. Yeah,
1: come to the end of yourself.
0: Yeah. Yeah. Yes. And I had understood it to be that. And then when you explain that, and I had learned about the water thing, some years ago, I was studying for a series on that. But when you said it that way, it's actually just pretty simple. You don't have to make this great big spiritual leap on hot and cold, on fire for the Lord, or, you know, at the end of yourself ready for revival. No, it means hot water is useful and good. Cold water is useful and good. You're neither. You're useless. I want you useful. And I just thought, like, well, yeah, duh. That's a really good application. And I told you this off the air. I'll tell you on the air. I love learning things. And, that's such a beautiful picture that the Lord gives there. Something that they completely understood.
1: Yep. No, yeah. Amen. Amen. And towards the end of the article, it says, and I wish this all came from my own personal study, but I do really appreciate being able to read something that's so thought provoking and convicting to me. So I just have to pass it along.
0: Welcome to today's episode of audiobook.
1: Exactly.
0: Today's episode is a reading of
1: an audiobook.
0: Yeah. No, there's nothing wrong with giving credit where credit's due and, yep. You know, being, prompted for good thought.
1: Yeah. Amen. It says the passage read in the way that we've discussed is not a rebuke about passion levels. It's a full diagnosis. The disease is self-sufficiency. The symptom is uselessness. Mm. The danger is blindness to the condition. And the cure is not manufactured intensity, but a return to dependence on Christ. What makes it so endearing is that this condition describes, it does not only belong to this church, and this is what I mentioned a little bit earlier, it belongs to any community of faith that's grown comfortable enough to stop noticing what it's lost. Mm-hmm. A church that has mistaken activity for impact, a believer whose faith has become steady, familiar, and frictionless, but who has quietly stopped producing anything that heals or refreshes the people around him. Are we affecting the people around us? That's the question. It's not, the question is not, do I feel on fire? It's much more on, it's something much more difficult and much more honest. Is anything life-giving flowing from my life? Mm. And so Jesus is not addressing the level of intensity in this passage, but he's telling the truth about the condition because the goal was never to increase the heat but rather to have life.
0: That's really good.
1: And so it was, it just, it really is a convicting thing in that regard. And how do you define, you know, I've always thought, well, how do you define being lukewarm? Mm-hmm. Because it's hard. It's hard. Like by definition, I'm not going to be, let's put it this way. If you have a revival meeting in your church and you have a visiting speaker come in and he preaches and you have services every night of the week and you're hearing great preaching from the Word of God.
0: Yeah.
1: Like you're by definition going to be more intense or more on fire, if you mm-hmm. will, right? After a revival meeting. That's the point of it.
0: Yeah.
1: But no one would necessarily expect or say it's wrong for you to kind of, okay, we've done this. I've realized some things and I've moved forward in my spiritual life in certain ways mm-hmm. to learn some things. But now it's kind of like, okay, we go back to normal life and we have to implement some of the things that we've learned. But you're not going to be the same level of on firedness, quote unquote. Yeah. You know what I mean?
0: Yeah. And that's the problem. They have to be in that environment in order for them to be on fire, and you're not useful when you go out.
1: Yeah.
0: That's,
1: right.
0: Yeah.
1: Right. So then what? We're going back to being lukewarm a month after the revival meeting. No, yeah. I don't think so. It's what effect are you having on the people around you, on your life?
0: Yeah. Amen.
1: You know, the people and the situations that you're in contact with.
0: When you said, and I was looking a verse up, I wasn't texting. I'm on my Bible app here on my phone. When you said that about, we have to be careful that we're not trying to ignite our own passion or, you mm-hmm. know, try harder and all that. There's a great text in Isaiah that speaks about this. It says, who is among you that feareth the Lord, that obeyeth the voice of his servant? And I think that we would want to answer that in the positive, like, yeah, that's me. I fear God and I want to obey the voice of Christ. But then he says this to describe that person that walketh in darkness and hath no light. And you think, well, that's odd because we're children of the light and we don't walk in darkness. You know, we're translated from the power of darkness into the kingdom of God's dear son. Mm-hmm. But yet Isaiah is saying, or God is saying, through the book of Isaiah, Isaiah chapter 50, by the way, verse 10 and 11, it's possible sometimes to get in a place where you are in the dark. It would be like Job, right? I look mm-hmm. up, look back, look there. Okay. I don't see any God. But then he says this, but God sees me, right? Mm-hmm. Now listen to what the warning is. It says, let him trust in the name of the Lord and stay upon his God. Behold, all ye that kindle a fire, that compass yourselves about with sparks, walk in the light of your fire and in the sparks that ye have kindled. This shall ye have of mine hand, ye shall lie down in sorrow. And that's a great cross-reference to what the author of that article was saying, which was, don't try to build your own passion. Don't try to mm-hmm. light your own fire. Don't try to have your own. Just stay upon God. Let him illuminate you. Let him ignite you. And the effect of that kind of fire isn't what you feel mm-hmm. from your environment. It actually is what radiates to your environment from you.
1: From you.
0: Yeah.
1: That's really good.
0: That's where the usefulness is. And I really appreciate that perspective a lot.
1: Yeah. No, that's excellent, because it's so much of that whole mentality of being hot and cold spiritually and all that. It's like we end up trying to analyze ourselves or affect ourselves, pump ourselves up in some way or another
0: yeah.
1: to be something. But when you're truly on fire, if you want to continue to use that term, mm-hmm. that terminology, you're affecting the people around you. You're being useful in reaching the people around you.
0: Yeah. Now, so you go to a campfire bonfire, right? And you have this little coal that's from last night, but it's the morning. And so you want to start the fire again and you kind of blow off the ash and then you get the fire going. You put that back in and all of a sudden it begins to glow again, mm-hmm. right? A lot of people like that in church. They come to church and they're, amen, that's right, preach that, that's good, or whatever synonym phrase you want to use, mm-hmm. right? But what are you doing that at your cubicle on Tuesday? are you that passionate about truth at lunch with your coworkers? Are you willing to be vocal about Christ on Friday? Mm-hmm. I mean, it's easy on Sunday.
1: Yeah.
0: Because you're around all the other burning coals, right? It's easy to have that. But when you go out, there really isn't an internal heat. There's an internal ignition, for lack of a better word there. And Jeremiah said that. He said, your word is like a fire in my bones.
1: Yep.
0: You know? So I like that idea of radiant heat, which is useful for others. Not a, you know, because I'm here now, now I'm on fire because I'm the environment I'm surrounded in.
1: Yep.
0: I think that's a great subject. I'm really glad you brought that up today.
1: Well, and just what you were saying just now made me think of, two verses over in Colossians chapter 4, verses 5 and 6. It says, walk in wisdom toward them that are without, redeeming the time. Let your speech be always with grace, seasoned with salt, that ye may know how ye ought to answer every man. And the first verse, towards them that are without, that's speaking about people in the world, right? And it says walk in wisdom. So we need to be wise in how we are handling ourselves when we're around the people in the world. We need to be wise in the way that we redeem the time. We don't waste time. We're not time wasters. We also need to be wise in our speech. Our speech should be always with grace, seasoned with salt, that ye may know how ye ought to answer every man. And I was thinking about, like, even that phrase, how answer every man. Well, I don't necessarily think, I mean, it can apply to, witnessing, you know, it can apply to talking to people about Christ, but it doesn't have to. Your speech being seasoned with salt and being graceful can simply be not like the world. I mean, you think about, like, what's the number one way that you can tell if someone fears God and eschews evil in their life? By the way they talk. You can tell that immediately. And if someone, you know, someone can say they're a Christian, that they go to church, they do all the things, religious things. But, I mean, their speech is what verifies or denies that.
0: Yeah. You know, abundance of their heart, their mouth speaks.
1: Right.
0: Yeah.
1: And so when our speech, being with grace and seasoned with salt, it doesn't always need to be applied to, you know, when we go out and we're sharing our testimony with someone, it can simply be not letting corrupt communication proceed out of our mouth.
0: That's good.
1: You know, because, and I know for myself, when it comes to interacting with people in the world, it sometimes can be easy to allow ourselves to start to relate to people in the ways that they're talking, you know, or at least be tempted to. And we need to be really careful of that because that's a super important way. Maybe the number one way, the easiest way for our testimony to either shine or to be put under a bushel.
0: No cap.
1: Exactly.
0: That means no lie.
1: No lie.
0: Yeah, I'm just trying to relate to some of our younger listeners.
1: Yeah, the younger listeners, yeah. Yeah, good, good. I had to think about it for a second.
0: Yeah, well, you're sage, wise, you know. But I think it's a phenomenal point. I really do. What purpose is my usefulness?
1: Right.
0: Like, what's going to be the outcome of this conversation or whatever it is? And I like what you said, just sometimes not doing what's normal. Sure. Is the salt and light.
1: Yeah. Yeah. It's where you start for sure.
0: Yeah. Yeah.
1: For sure. That's the first step. Yep. Good stuff.
0: Good stuff today, my friend.
1: Yeah. I enjoy it. And I'll just say one thing. I have a guy that works for me and I don't even need to give his name, on the air, but, I'm sure he'll hear this. And, I just want to tell everybody publicly that I am, very, impressed with how his speech and the way he talks and talks about Christ.
0: I know who you're talking about.
1: To those people around him.
0: And you don't have to say his name.
1: He has such an influence on people around him and other people that work with him. And it's a blessing.
0: Well, okay. But let's, this is good. Okay. And we'll take 30 more seconds here because this is worth it.
1: Okay.
0: But it is a blessing to hear you say that about him, knowing that's the kind of influence he had. But also knowing that you had that influence on him.
1: And praise the Lord. Sure.
0: And I know it's to the Lord's glory, but God uses people.
1: Sure.
0: And it has to be somewhat rewarding when you see someone who has received influence then giving it.
1: Amen. It is. That's yeah. So exciting to see that.
0: Yeah. Yes. Praise the Lord for that.
1: Yep. Amen. Very good. Well, it's been good being with you all today. And I trust that the message from the Word of God and also from the article, I think that was good for me. I hope it was for those that are listening. And it's good to be with you as well.
0: Oh, real quick. Who's the guy that wrote it?
1: The writer of the article.
0: Just so we can give credit.
1: That's yeah, we should do that. His name is Jason Clark.
0: Jason Clark.
1: So I don't know who it is, but
0: very good.
1: He wrote it and it's good. So appreciate it. Have a good day.
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0: Dear people loved by God, welcome to Behold His Glory. The following is a recent sermon recorded live at Trinity Free Lutheran Church. We're a biblical, Lutheran, and Christ-centered congregation, and we invite you to join us this morning at 10 o'clock. We're located on the south side of Grand Forks at 3426 Chestnut Street. 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
1: That is a great hymn, Rock of Ages, Cleft for Me. It has a neat little Old Testament connection that I'd like to point out to you if you don't already know it. During the Exodus, so we're going back a ways to, the Exodus was about 1446 to 1406 B.C., and twice during that 40-year time that after the Israelites left Egypt while they were camping in the wilderness, twice during that time they came to a place where there was no water. Once at the beginning in Exodus chapter 17, and then once at toward the end of the Exodus in Numbers 20, almost 40 years later. And on both occasions, the people grumbled against God and against Moses. And in both cases, Moses, the servant of the Lord, struck a rock with his staff, and water flowed out of the rock, enough to satisfy all the Israelites and all of their animals. The first time, the Lord had instructed Moses to strike the rock. The second time, he commanded Moses to speak to the rock, but Moses struck it anyways, and God was not happy about this, but that's a story for another time. But in both cases, the Lord provided water for the people and saved their lives, despite their faithlessness and grumbling. In the New Testament, Paul, in 1 Corinthians 10, reflects on that rock. And he says, they drank from the spiritual rock that followed them, and the rock was Christ. And those water miracles, they occurred in two different places with two different rocks. But Paul says, the rock followed them, and the rock was Christ. And this shows that all throughout the Exodus, between those two rocks, it was always Christ who gave them water. And so in this hymn, the hymn writer, he picks up on this and he speaks of Jesus as our rock, who was struck for us. Similar to how that rock in the wilderness was cleft, that means split open. So also Jesus was struck with a spear. His side was cleft and blood and water flowed out, giving us eternal life. And so in the Old Testament, a rock was broken, giving water to the Israelites. And what is stronger than a rock? Not very many things, but God is stronger than a rock. And he also was broken in order to give us life. And then also in that same hymn, we can see themes of baptism and the Lord's Supper. In that hymn, as well as we see them in 1 Corinthians 10, where Paul talks about this, and we see it in the image of blood and water flowing from the side of our Lord. And like many great hymns, the last verse faces death head on, teaches us to face death head on. Since it teaches salvation by faith in the sacrifice of Jesus, it is also able to teach us to be confident when our hour of death comes. Because Jesus died and rose again, he will bring with him all those who belong to him. The gospel lesson for the Holy Trinity comes from the gospel according to Matthew, chapter 28, verses 16 through 20. It is on page 993 of the Pew Bible. And now, as you're able, please stand for the reading of the gospel. Matthew 28, beginning at verse 16, we read in Jesus' name. Now the 11 disciples went to Galilee, to the mountain to which Jesus had directed them. And when they saw him, they worshipped him. But some doubted. And Jesus came and said to them, "All authority in heaven and on earth has been given to me. Go therefore and make disciples of all nations, baptizing them in the name of the Father and of the Son and of the Holy Spirit, teaching them to observe all that I have commanded you. And behold, I

You are being taught the Word of God, and you are learning the Word of God. And today, to the great joy of your parents, of me, the rest of your family, and of our entire congregation, you stood before us and confirmed that this is your faith. This Christian faith is yours, and you desire to live in it your entire life until you come into the joy of heaven. And we rejoice in this. Now, I did not say that you have learned the Word of God. Rather, you are learning it. After 2 years of instruction, I would not even say that you have learned the small catechism, but you are learning it. Even for myself, I've taught the catechism, which is really just a summary of the Bible over and over again to children and to adults. I've mostly committed it to permanent memory. Not to brag, but I can pass the memory quizzes without studying. I wrote them, too. I still notice the details and nuances that I hadn't seen before. And I would certainly not claim to say that I have learned the Bible. You know what? No one, I suppose aside from Jesus, has ever learned the Bible. All that any Christian has ever done is begin the process of learning the Scriptures. If anyone ever thinks they have learned the Scriptures, they will stop learning, because they don't expect to learn anything more, and they will begin to atrophy, and that is a sad state. You can read the Bible over and over again for your entire life, and you will not finish learning. Now, there are two ways of looking at this. One is despair, and the other is joy. You might feel despair to hear that you will not complete your training in the Bible. We like to finish things. When we start a project, we want to see it finished, and we have a certain level of dissatisfaction until it's done. But it should not be that way with the Bible. The best books are not read in order to finish them. They are read for the joy of reading them. And this is most true for the Bible. And so Christians, we should have a goal of reading the entire Bible, not simply to be able to say that we did it, but for the benefit of reading it. And so when we finish it, we should do it again. Again, not to increase the number of times that we can brag and say that we read the Bible, but that we would always be learning from it. And so it may sound despairing to say that you will not finish learning the Bible, but we should really find great joy in this, because there is always more to be gained. There are blessings along the whole process of learning the Bible. And I hope that your knowledge of the Scriptures grows to a place where it gives you strength and it flows out in blessings to others around you. You don't have to finish learning the Bible before it begins to be a great benefit to you. And so it is a joyful prospect that for however much you have learned, there is still more to be gained. There always is. It's like a never-ending gold mine where you can keep digging and digging and getting richer and richer, except you're not getting richer in cheap and fading things like gold, but in the eternal treasures of faith. One hymn writer said it this way, "Thy word is like a deep, deep mine with jewels rich and rare are hidden in its mighty depths for every searcher there." As long as we live in this life, our training in the Bible will never be complete. And this is good, very good, because it means that we always have more to gain. This reading from the very end of Matthew comes sometime after the resurrection of Jesus and before his ascension. The first few resurrection appearances, which are recorded in Luke and John, those occur in Jerusalem and about a week apart between them. And so this is at least a week after Jesus' resurrection, because this occurs up in Galilee. John also records another resurrection appearance in Galilee. And so we gather that Jesus appeared in several different places after his resurrection. And we know that there are even more appearances than what the Gospels record. On this occasion, Jesus instructs his disciples to make more disciples, and he gives them promises that that made them and should make us as well confident that he will make this work succeed. Jesus' words begin with this promise, "All authority in heaven and on earth has been given to me," and he ends with another promise, "Behold, I am with you always, even to the end of the age." And so our Jesus, who instructs us to make disciples this way, has all authority, all power, so this should work, and he's promised to be with us
always. And so we can have

0: confidence that what he teaches us to do will be effective. He instructs them to make disciples of all nations. And there's a really simple and comforting thing that we should notice here. It is that Jesus loves all the nations of the world, and he wants all people to be saved. That, of course, includes you. This is why he sends his disciples to all the nations. Jesus paid for all the sins of the world, so he wants all people everywhere to receive his forgiveness. Our Lord Jesus also teaches us how to make disciples. He says, baptize and teach. Now, this might be bad news for people who are trying to sell books about disciple making, but it's good news for people who just want to go and make disciples. I'm kind of kidding, actually. Not all disciple making books are bad. I have a friend who wrote a good one. But the temptation we might fall into is thinking that we need to figure out how to do it. And if it's up to us to figure out how to do it, then everybody's goal is to create a better plan than the last guy. And so we end up making it much more complicated than Jesus did. His formula, if we can even call it a formula, but his instruction, is baptizing them in the name of the Father and of the Son and of the Holy Spirit, teaching them to observe all that I have commanded you. And most often, after that first generation of Christians, it usually follows that order, baptizing and then teaching. We baptize our children, and then we teach them the Christian faith. And so, yes, having children and raising them as Christians is evangelism. Parents are following Jesus' commission when they do this. Every Christian parent is an evangelist. You're making disciples, so good job. But we don't stop with our children. We prioritize them, yes. We put them first because God has given them to us. But God wants all people to be his children, and so we preach the word to the whole world. In the case of adult converts, the order is slightly different because there has to be some teaching before baptism, but most of the teaching still occurs after baptism because the teaching continues for our entire lives. Remember, no one has ever learned the Bible. Discipleship starts with baptism. Through baptism, we are united with Jesus' death and resurrection. And as we are joined with Christ, we are also joined to the Father and to the Holy Spirit. When people discard Jesus' instructions and invent their own formula for making disciples, they often diminish the value of baptism. Maybe it seems too physical, too ceremonial, and they're looking for something more internal. But you know what? It never fails. They feel like there needs to be something, some event or ritual, like an altar call or a sinner's prayer. But Jesus already gave us the thing for that. It's baptism. And it's not just a ritual or a ceremony, but the scriptures promise forgiveness of sins and the Holy Spirit in baptism. Now, for those who are baptized, but have maybe wandered away from the true God, God simply calls you to confess your sins. And that's maybe a little bit like a sinner's prayer, but it focuses simply just on this one thing of confessing our sins. And God is always faithful and just to forgive us our sins and to cleanse us from all unrighteousness. And then we teach all that Jesus has commanded us. What does that mean? All that he has commanded. It does not mean only the words of Jesus, but this means all of Scripture. Because Jesus considered all of the Old Testament to be the Word of God. And, of course, he would know, because he is God. He refused to abolish any of the law or the prophets. He also gave his apostles authority to teach in his name. He does that here in this text, as well as in several others. And so all of the Bible, both Old Testament and New Testament, is the inspired, infallible, inerrant, and authoritative word of God. And so Jesus commands us to teach all of it. It's popular today to isolate the words of Jesus as if that's the only authoritative part of Scripture. This way of thinking, it started to become popular with the explosion of theological liberalism, first in Europe in the 1800s, and it grew in the United States, becoming more popular through the 1900s. And now someone might say, Jesus never claimed to be God. It's false, by the way. Or they might say, Jesus is silent on issues of abortion or homosexuality or whatever it is they don't like about the Bible. Now, those are, at best, half-truths, which also makes them half-lies, and some of those are complete lies. And you know what? The issue is not really whether or not Jesus said something, but what does the Bible teach? Because you cannot believe the words of Jesus while rejecting any other part of the Bible, because Jesus believed the rest of the Bible to be Scripture. If you don't accept it all, you're not really accepting the teaching of Jesus. The hard thing for us is that when we accept all of the Bible to be true, there are immediately a whole bunch of sins that we become guilty of. It's not really that we become guilty in that moment, though. We were always guilty of them, but now we have to face them. And now we feel like hypocrites because we say the Bible is right, but our lives don't line up with it. We would feel better if we could talk ourselves into thinking that God is okay with our sin. This is the wrong way to deal with our sin. First, because it doesn't actually change the mind of God. And second, it never satisfies our consciences. Now, we could choose the way of pride, saying, there's nothing wrong with the way I am, and the way I choose to live is good, and so God must be okay with it too. That's really like the Pharisee who lifted up his eyes to heaven and prayed, God, I thank you that I'm not like other men, extortioners, unjust, adulterers, or even like this tax collector. But that tax collector, whom he referred to, could only bow his head and say, God, be merciful to me, a sinner. And Jesus spoke of those two men, and he asked, which of them went home justified? The proud Pharisee or the humble tax collector? And it was the humble tax collector. The Pharisee took pride in his righteousness. Now, what do you suppose happens if we take pride in our sin? That's definitely not going to go any better. But the humble, Jesus never casts out. God is always gracious when we pray, be merciful to me, a sinner. A bruised reed he will not break, and a faintly burning wick he will not quench. You cannot come to God proud of who you are, because for all of us that is a lie. Now you might feel proud, but it is a lie to say that we have anything to be proud of before God. And so come as a bruised reed, and he will not break you. He has a way of healing bruised reeds and restoring faintly burning wicks. And so we confidently accept everything God has spoken. We receive everything Jesus commanded to be taught, and all of that is good for us. The law teaches us the right way to live. It also reveals our sin, and the gospel reveals that Jesus removed that sin by his sacrificial death for us. Then the other part of this passage, beyond teaching us how to make disciples, this passage also reveals the doctrine of the Trinity, which is simply the revelation of who God is. The Trinity is taught all throughout the Bible. If you were to read the entire Bible in order to answer one question, how many gods are there, you would come up with the answer, one. And if you read it again to answer the question, how many persons are identified as God, you would come up with the answer, three. No more, no less, it would be exactly three. There are a few different titles used for each of them, but you would identify them as Father, Son, and Holy Spirit. Sometimes in passages, they're spoken of individually. Many places, especially in the New Testament, all three persons are mentioned within a few verses of each other, sometimes within the same verse. But it's not just a New Testament doctrine. It's in the Old Testament, too. The Jews during the time of Jesus recognized that God is more than one person. They understood that God has a son. They only objected to Jesus teaching that he is that son. They also knew about the Holy Spirit. And so the doctrine of the Trinity was not invented by Christians, nor was it a new development in the New Testament. The New Testament merely reveals it more clearly, which is bound to happen when one of the persons of the Trinity becomes man. So this passage from Matthew is obviously one of those passages that most clearly teaches the doctrine of the Trinity. Jesus commands us to baptize in the name of the Father and of the Son and of the Holy Spirit. And so the three persons are clearly identified. It's also important to recognize that there is one name. Jesus does not say in the names of the Father and of the Son and of the Holy Spirit, nor does he say in the name of the Father and the name of the Son and the name of the Holy Spirit, as if there are three different names. There is one name, and that reveals the unity of these three persons. In the name of the Father and of the Son and of the Holy Spirit. And that is the mystery of the Trinity. Now, mystery does not mean it's a secret. When a secret is revealed, it stops being a secret. But when a mystery is revealed, it remains a mystery. We know it, we confess it, but it's still mysterious. There is one God, and there are three distinct persons who are God. Sometimes we wonder why this matters. And I don't know that I can give you a complete answer to that. Sometimes we can be narcissistic about doctrine. We say, what difference does it make? As if something is not important unless we care about it. The simplest answer is that it matters because this is who God is. Furthermore, God has revealed this about himself, which means he wants us to know this. We should care about it because this is the identity of the God who loves us. The Trinity also helps us to more clearly see his work, the many ways that he loves us. The doctrine of the Father helps us see that God has created us and that he still provides for our needs. The doctrine of the Son reveals how God redeemed us through the death and resurrection of Jesus. The redemption is also why this doctrine or this reality of the Trinity is necessary. God is just, so he must necessarily punish sin. But since God is the only just one, then he also has to be the one who is sacrificed for sin. So God has to be the sacrifice and the one who receives the sacrifice. In order to do that, he has to be at least two persons. Turns out, of course, he is three. And so then also the doctrine of the Holy Spirit helps us see that God is with us always. He even dwells within us. He sanctifies our minds and our hearts so that we will understand his word, trust in him, and grow in love. And so this reality of the Trinity reveals the many ways that God loves us. And so this is discipleship. This is the Christian life, that we are baptized into Jesus. We are united with him in his death and resurrection so that our sins are put to death in his death, and his resurrection is the source of eternal life to us. And being united with Jesus in baptism, we are also united with his Father and with the Holy Spirit, because Jesus is united with them. And so the name of God is placed on you. The name of the Father and of the Son and of the Holy Spirit is placed on you. And the life of discipleship is simply growing in the Scriptures. We learn the Word of God, we believe the Word of God, and we obey the Word of God. And in that way, we observe, we keep all that Jesus has commanded. Amen. And may the peace of God, which passes all understanding, guard your hearts and minds in Christ Jesus. Amen.
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7: ABC News, I'm Brian Clark. Senator Lindsey Graham has died at 71. ABC's Stephen Portnoy has the latest from Washington.
8: Paramedics were called to the senator's home here in D.C. on a report of a man suffering chest pains. Hours later, his office said Lindsey Graham died from a brief and sudden illness. The 71-year-old was just in Ukraine 2 days ago visiting with President Volodymyr Zelensky. He was due to appear on NBC's Meet the Press this morning.
7: President Trump, in a statement, called him one of the greatest people and senators I've ever known. Graham was first elected to the Senate in 2002. Fighting between the U.S. and Iran appears to have resumed in the Middle East. The countries traded attacks hours after talks focused on reopening the Strait of Hormuz wrapped up in Oman. But once again, Iran fired on a ship in the strait. Record high temperatures possible today for parts of the Rocky Mountain region. The western heat challenging firefighters who are battling a nearly 3,000-acre fire on the eastern edge of Los Angeles County. This is ABC News. Democratic Congressman Ro Khanna says that he was detained in the West Bank by Israeli settlers. ABC's Chuck Sievertson has more.
9: Israeli settlers were blocking a road in the West Bank Thursday, says Khanna.
10: These hoodlums come in with machine guns, an M4, an American-made machine gun, and they detain us. They block off the road. And then they call the IDF, and the IDF is on their side.
9: Accusing Israel of genocide and apartheid, Khanna says he's considering running for president.
10: We need a new moral direction in our party.
9: Israeli military says after a report about civilians blocking a road, soldiers showed up and cleared them away.
7: The defending Super Bowl champion Seattle Seahawks could have a new owner. The estate of Paul Allen, the Microsoft founder, has been trying to sell the team, and a deal has been reached in agreement with a group led by Vinod Khosla, a limited partner of the San Francisco 49ers. Our partners at ESPN say it would be for $9.6 billion. Brian Clark, ABC News.
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13: 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Thank you for joining us as Pastor David Johnson shares the powerful and transforming principles from God's inerrant word, the Bible. We believe that the problems we see in our families, our churches, and our culture have a solution. We trust that you will find today's message inspirational.
14: The last line of that song we just sang is actually the message I'm going to share with you this morning in a nutshell. I'm going to read it. My sinful self, my only shame, my glory, all the cross. It's easy to look around and to see our nation's desperate need. People are not acting the way they should. There are many inside and outside the church that show a desperate lack of understanding. And so it's tempting for us to just kind of point the finger. That's what was happening with the believers in Rome. If you look at chapter 1, it's clear that there are a lot of people who are just going on with their lives thinking they're in charge. And they don't care what God has written. And so the end of their lives is futility. But then in chapter 2, Paul, by the inspiration of the Holy Spirit, points the finger at the Jews and says, you know what? Lest you think you're better than the Gentiles, these are your problems. Vicki and I were talking here recently, and we were talking about how easy it is to look at others who are participating in sins that you don't have as a hot button. Others are dealing with addictions of various kinds. Others are dealing with various activities. But I don't have those things. And so it begs the question, what are my sins? Their sins seem obvious, but maybe my sins fly under the radar. I came across an interesting quote, and it was a quote by a gentleman named Mike Rowe. Now, I appreciate a lot of things that Mike Rowe has written. He is a real proponent of work ethic and blue-collar jobs. I mean, let's face it, on a hot day like today, there are those that are calling for their air conditioning specialist. There are those who are involved in plumbing and different things, what we might call, or we used to call, blue-collar jobs. And I do agree with Mike that there's a lot of apathy for those jobs, a lack of understanding for the importance of those jobs. For a lot of people, many of you are tied to agriculture, farmers, or whatever, and people think that their food comes from the grocery store. They don't realize that it's raised by farmers. And last statistic I read was that about 2% of American jobs are related to agriculture, how that has changed over the years. Well, a lady wrote in to Mike and said, where has our nation gone? It is in such a decline. How did our nation get to the point where they are? And he wrote a response. Her name was Alicia. And I'm going to share just an excerpt of that. The world is not in the midst of some imminent or unavoidable decline, he writes. And neither is our country. The species is no more flawed than we were 500 years ago, and the world no more wicked. It just feels that way, because today we get to see more bad news than ever before. We get to see it 24 hours a day, 7 days a week. We get to see it live in our news feed and in our homes. We get to see it in vivid high definition. And now, unlike any time prior, we get to see it as entertainment. It's not just the world, Alicia, or all the trouble in it. And it's not just the news or our ability to cover so much more of it. It's our conscious decision to present it like some never-ending promo for Game of Thrones. That's why you're anxious. Because the media has discovered that keeping you informed is not nearly as profitable as keeping you on the verge of a nervous breakdown. That's true. I read in another article that a person with their cell phone isn't constrained by the rules that you might have for a network. But yet, an individual with a cell phone has become a network of their own. And they share things, they edit, they display clips to promote whatever ideology they have. And we, as spectators, log on to watch these endless clips day after day after day. If I were to have a conversation with Mike Rowe, I would feel compelled to tell him, you know, Mike, you're kind of got started right, but the bottom line is we shouldn't be surprised because all of us are nasty. We shouldn't be surprised when we see bad people behaving badly, unsaved people behaving like sinners, because it's not just what they do, it's who they are. We shouldn't be surprised when we fall, when we make mistakes, when we sin, because sin isn't what we do, it's who we are. None are righteous. No, not one, we're going to read. Our confessions say we are sinful and unclean. But yet, when we watch the news, when we see various stories, we're surprised. We're surprised to see ugliness around us because somehow we've swallowed this idea that people are basically good. That's not true. People, by definition, are nasty to the core. And the only thing that makes believers better is that we can tap into something that takes that fleshly yearning and allows us to move in a godly direction. In our conversion, the Holy Spirit lives within us and empowers us to not behave the way we're wired to behave. The fall from Genesis 3 has impacted every person that has ever lived. And we all have a sinful nature. We should not be surprised when we see ugliness around us. When you look at chapter 2 of Romans, what you see is a people, Pharisees, religious leaders, who are tempted to point the finger because of what they've been told in Romans 1, that the Gentiles have a misunderstanding. They see the signs of God, but they refuse to follow God. They follow their own. And so the religious leaders have this idea that, well, we're not like them. And Romans chapter 2 makes it very clear, the Pharisee has nothing to brag about. If anything, they have more to be accountable for. The beginning, chapter 2, verse 12, we're told, for all have sinned without the law, will also perish without the law, and all who have sinned under the law will be judged by the law. In other words, you think you've got it better, or you're a better person because you go to church, because you have the scripture. Actually, you're worse, because you should know better, but you keep acting the way you do. Paul asks the question at the beginning of chapter 3, then what advantage has the Jew, or what is the benefit of circumcision? Great in every respect. First of all, that they were entrusted with the oracles of God. And then it goes on. Basically, there were some in the church who were saying, okay, I should get brownie points for being in the church. For being a Jew under the law, there should be some benefit. I should get some extra, points for this. Otherwise, what's the point of going through circumcision? What's the point if I don't have something to gain? Have you ever asked that question? As a believer, what's in it for me? And it's interesting, Paul goes, you know what? There's a lot of benefit in being a Jew. Number one, you were given the word. Along with that blessing comes an expectation. And we need to understand that too. As Christians, we have been given a blessing, an amazing heritage. We're part of God's family, His kingdom. But there does come a responsibility with that. Paul says, you've been given the word, the oracles of God, but you have failed to use them. You have failed to treat them the way you should. Paul begins his answer with the most precious privilege of all, being a trustee of the word, the oracles of God. He explains, that out of all the nations and people groups of the world, it was the Jews that God chose to be the caretakers of His word. Most of you have Bibles in your house, I'm guessing. Most of you have on your shelf, maybe multiple copies of the scriptures, different versions, maybe. I have dozens. And when you have something, oftentimes you take it for granted. You don't see it as special. You don't realize how precious it is. It's been said you don't understand or value something until it's taken away. And if you went to other countries where the scriptures weren't as freely available, and you started talking about having 2, 4, 10, 12, 20-some Bibles in your house, and you heard somebody say, what? I can't even have one. You'd finally realize, oh, maybe this is more precious than I've given it credit for. And that was one thing here that the Jews didn't even see that as a privilege. They were the caretakers of God's word. They had responsibility, but privilege. I saw a video a few days ago, and it was in response to a letter. And the letter was by a gal who was talking about her relative, I think a cousin. And this gal said that she really was frustrated with her cousin because he was talking about the persecution of Christians in our country. And she said, what you are confusing with persecution is a loss of privilege. Now, on face value, my reaction was, oh, yeah, okay, we're used to having our way in certain things, and now we don't, so, okay. But it was interesting, the video was put out by a Christian organization, and they said, I think we've got a confusion here. I think we're confusing privilege with liberty. If suddenly Christians were maybe not in friendly turf anymore, okay, maybe that would be a loss of privilege. But the things that this person was talking about was actually loss of liberty. That there were things that Christians were not allowed to do anymore, where others of differing convictions, other perspectives, were allowed. But the Christians were told to shut up and stay home. That's not a loss of privilege. That's a loss of liberty. And it was really interesting when I heard, you know, these people talking in this video. Do we live in a friendly environment? No, maybe not. But if you're told to keep your perspectives to yourself, you can believe whatever you want as long as you keep it home. That's a loss of liberty, not privilege. Paul is saying that the Jews had God's word, and it was their liberty to share it. It wouldn't always be friendly. It wouldn't always be something that people wanted to hear, but they had a responsibility and the liberty, the expectation to share it, to guard it, to protect it. And oftentimes when we find ourselves in conversations, we apologize. We step back. We have come to believe that we should keep it at home. Unbelievers often attack the church when various individuals are corrupt. However, it is unjust to imply that since some Christians are guilty of offensiveness, the whole body is to blame. The sacredness of the body of Christ as a whole isn't diminished by the activities of a few of its members. Yes, there is shame brought to God's name, and the scriptures deal with that pretty extensively. But just because there might be a handful of people in the church who don't behave well or don't treat God's word well, have abused it, have used it to push their own agendas, that doesn't mean that God is wrong, that the scriptures are untrue. But we sometimes will fade back and we'll apologize because a handful of people have used God's word wrongly, or that there are those in the church who have failed to act like Christians. It's not the church's fault. It's not God's fault. It is not the scripture's fault. It is those people's fault. Have there been ugly people in the church? Sure. People who have pushed their own agenda. People who have used their positions to forward their own perspectives. Sure. But don't blame God. And don't blame the scriptures. We live, there are those, even now in our country, who are saying that the church needs to shut up. The principles of Scripture need to be silent because ugly people have used them in the past. Sorry, bad argument. You can't blame those things on the Scriptures or on the church. Look at the people. Have the people been flawed? Yes, and there's a reason why. And he goes on to that as he continues in chapter 3. If our nastiness makes the grace of God seem bolder, isn't that a good thing? No. And the person who implies that deserves the judgment. And that's where he's going as he continues in chapter 3, verse 9. What then? Are we better than they? Not at all. For we have already charged that both Jews and Greeks are all under sin, as it is written. And here's where the nuns come in. Not nuns, ladies. I mean, nuns, N-O-N-E. There is none righteous. No, not even one. There is none who understands. There is none who seeks for God. All have turned aside. Together they have become useless. There is none who does good. There is not even one. So, how many good people are there? None. Not even one. So what you've been told is that people are basically good and they have to learn to be bad, or their culture makes them bad, is not biblically true. Bottom line is that ever since the fall, ever since Genesis 3, we are all nasty. Outside the law and inside the law, none are righteous. No, not one. We're all ugly. And then he goes on to talk about some of the ugly things that we do. Our mouths, our lips, our feet. Those are just examples. But there's all kinds of horrid things that people do. Why? Because we are at the core rotten. Mike Rowe was right. Culture hasn't changed much in 500 years. I would go further back. We haven't changed since Genesis 3. One of the wonderful things that we have in this country is a place to go if we have medical needs. You can go to your doctor, you can go to your practitioner, you can go to your chiropractor, you can go to the hospital. When our son had his arm cut, he could go to the ER and get a bunch of stitches. Wonderful blessing. Not every country has that access. But I don't think that my son would have gone to the ER if he hadn't cut his arm, if there wasn't pain and there wasn't blood, because he wouldn't recognize how sick he was. I said at the beginning, if I had diabetes, am I sick? Yes. If I had cancer, am I sick? Yes. If I'm a sinner, am I sick? Yes. See, one of the benefits of the law is it shows me I'm sick. It shows me my sin. And we know what to do with sin. You go to a spiritual doctor, which is Christ, the one who paid for my sin, for your sin. It's not bad to be told you're a mess. It's not bad to look into a mirror and see how ugly you are. One of the elements of the story of Dorian Gray that I like, it's kind of a nasty story, but one of the things I like is that every once in a while, Dorian would go look at the portrait and see how badly it had deteriorated. It didn't seem to get his attention enough to change his ways, but it showed him how ugly his character really was. I wish it had done something to turn around his character. But looking at the mirror of the law, which Paul is trying to do here to help them understand, hey, you're pretty ugly. It shouldn't have been offensive. It should have been a blessing. Paul broadens his audience to all people, including Christians. And here he does so by quoting no fewer than 7 Old Testament passages, and most of them are from the Psalms, actually. In doing so, Paul addresses 3 specific concerns. Number 1, he addresses our condition. In verses 10 through 12, none are righteous, none understand, none seek for God. All are rebellious, useless, unrighteous, ignorant, and evil. Again, it shouldn't surprise us when we see ugliness in the culture around us, because the majority of people are trying to live through life without God, apart from His Word, apart from the principles of Scripture. And to do that is ugliness. He also talks about our lives, verses 13 through 16, and he uses practical terms like the mouth, the tongue, our feet. It's not limited to that, but he uses that as examples. And then finally, the root of our sinfulness, verses 17 and 18. Destruction and misery are our roadmaps. Peace is non-existent. The fear of God is foreign to our thoughts and plans. The path of peace they have not known. There is no fear of God before their eyes. One of the things you see in the news a lot is people demanding peace, but peace apart from God. That's an oxymoron. An anti-God peace? There is no such thing. Until you have two sides that are committed to God and desiring to see His Holy Spirit motivate them in the right direction, you will not have peace. Until you come to Christ, until you have that relationship with God through Christ, peace is a pipe dream. But yet you'll see people with placards demanding peace. It's impossible. It's like chasing the wind, to borrow Solomon's terms. It can't happen. Peace is impossible without Christ. Like the old bumper sticker says, no God, N-O, God, N-O, peace. No God, K-N-O-W, K-N-O-W, peace. The only way is by having peace with God through Christ. And then the passage closes. Now we know that whatever the law says, it speaks to those who are under the law, so that every mouth may be closed and all the world may become accountable to God. Because by the works of the law, no flesh will be justified in His sight, for through the law comes the knowledge of sin. See, the thing that a lot of people misunderstand is that you won't make things right by just making a new law. Law never changes the heart. It may draw down, it may control the behavior of some, but it won't take away their desire to break free. Yesterday we celebrated liberty, but what many people think of as liberty is not a biblically defined liberty. The only way you will know real liberty is, in fact, by becoming a bond slave of Christ. That sounds counterintuitive, but that's what Scripture teaches. Ultimate freedom, ultimate liberty, is not found in demanding to do things on your own. That becomes a slave in itself. The compulsion to break free and to have ultimate liberty is to be bound to God in Christ. Sin isn't what we do. That's why law doesn't work. Sin is who we are, and only Christ can break free of that bondage. Let's pray. To Heavenly Father, we do indeed thank and praise You for the privilege of being Your people. We may not always do it right. We may not always keep Your word the way we should, but it is for freedom that Christ set us free. Lord, may we look at Your word and may we understand that deep abiding principle that only true liberty can be attained by You. Thank You, Lord. In Your name, amen. Amen.
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20: 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Wozvik in, fires and scores! Justin Wozvik, far down goal on the takeaway. Red River right now has a 2-0 lead.
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1: The writers of the biblical texts continually refer to the natural world as an expression of God's creative and sustaining power. The psalmist offers countless expressions of praise for God's creation. The prophets use creation imagery to express their messages of hope and justice. And in the Gospels, Jesus points to the earth as a mode of teaching and imagining God's grace. This week's gospel is one of those moments where Jesus uses the image of a sower in a field to teach about the enduring power of God's word. We open our program today with a beloved choral anthem of John Rutter, For the Beauty of the Earth. It gets us in the mood for praise of creation and its many gifts. The refrain proclaims, Lord of all, to thee we raise this our joyful hymn of praise.

John Rutter's setting of For the Beauty of the Earth by Folliot S. Pierpoint. Donald Pearson conducted the Cathedral Choir of St. John's Cathedral in Denver, Colorado, with organist Eric Plutz. Jesus used parables, or stories with common images and an unexpected twist, as teaching tools throughout his ministry. In the parable of the sower, someone scatters seed on a path where birds eat them, on rocky ground where they don't take root, among thorns where they don't flourish, and finally, on good soil where they do take root and grow. Unusually, Jesus actually takes a moment to explain the point of this parable, spelling it out for the listeners. This parable, he says, is about the word of God. The one who hears God's word and understands it is the one who flourishes. Our next piece of music offers a musical expression of this parable, written as a prayer to God. The final stanza prays, "Let not the world's deceitful cares the rising plant destroy, but let it yield a hundredfold the fruits of peace and joy."

Almighty God, Your Word is cast. Text by John Kaywood and tune Call Street by Roy Henry Johnson. We heard the choirs of the Cathedral of St. Philip in Atlanta, Georgia, under the direction of Robert L. Simpson. The Hebrew Bible reading for this Sunday offers similar imagery to the parable of the sower. The prophet proclaims that just as the rain waters the earth and nourishes

We heard a movement from Cantata 18 of Johann Sebastian Bach, For As the Rain and Snow Come Down from Heaven. Jeffrey Thomas conducted the American Bach Soloists of San Francisco, California, with bass soloist James Weaver. To learn more about the music you hear on Sing for Joy, visit us on social media and on the web at singforjoy.org. There you can subscribe to our monthly e-newsletter. The psalm appointed for this week in worship is Psalm 65, which begins, "Praise is due to you, O God, in Zion, and to you shall vows be performed, O you who answer prayer." The psalmist continues with poetry full of praise. The praise includes gratitude for God's gifts of creation, and the psalmist names the mountains and seas, concluding, "Those who live at earth's farthest bounds are awed by your signs. You make the gateways of the morning and the evening shout for joy." We'll hear a beautifully sensitive sung setting of this psalm by Scottish composer and organist Charles McPherson.

Thou, O God, art praised in Zion, a setting of Psalm 65 by Charles McPherson. We heard Rupert Goff with the Vicar's Choir of Wells Cathedral in Wells, United Kingdom. We turn now to the hymnody of 20th century hymn writer Fred Pratt Green with his hymn For the Fruit of All Creation. We hear the expressive text set to a gentle Welsh hymn tune, which invites both singer and listener to give thanks for God's creation and all that it teaches us. For the plowing, sowing, reaping, silent growth while we are sleeping, future needs in earth's safe keeping, thanks be to God.

We heard For the Fruit of All Creation, Fred Pratt Green's text sung to a Welsh traditional tune and arranged by Sing for Joy Director of Music Emeritus John Ferguson. Ferguson conducted and accompanied the St. Olaf Cantori of Northfield, Minnesota. We began our program with John Rutter's music, and we return to it again with his setting of We Plow the Field and Scatter. His setting includes harp accompaniment, which offers a beautiful lightness to the hymn singing. Again, we encounter the image of a sower in a field, reminded that God is God of both seed time and harvest.

We Plow the Fields and Scatter, hymn by Matthias Claudius, translated to English by Jane Montgomery Campbell, and set to a German tune by Johann A.P. Schultz. We heard John Rutter's arrangement, with Rutter conducting the Cambridge Singers and accompanist Thelma Owen. We close our program today in the same way that we began, with a musical setting of For the Beauty of the Earth, a hymn by Folliot S. Pierpoint. This time, we'll hear a hymn setting by David Evans, sung by the choir of Wells Cathedral with organist Rupert Goff. Sing for Joy listeners, may we all go out giving thanks for the gifts of God's creation, and especially for the gifts of music. In the words of the hymn writer, for the joy of ear and eye, for the heart and mind's delight, for the mystic harmony linking sense to sound and sight, Christ our Lord, to thee we raise this our sacrifice of praise.

Sing for Joy explores in sacred music the biblical themes of Christian worship each week throughout the liturgical year. Your host is Reverend Alexandra Jacob. This series is a production of St. Olaf College. 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Sing for Joy's music director is Andrew Jacob. Our communications coordinator is Carolyn Pearson. The program is engineered and edited by Grant Frigueli and Mia Pardo. Sean Tonko is the program's producer, and our executive producer is Jeffrey O'Donnell. 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

0: It is so good to give praise to you. Feel free to have a seat. I want to welcome you on this absolutely beautiful summer morning. It was so refreshing to come here this morning. I had the doors off my Jeep, the top off, feeling the wind through my hair on the way here in this beautiful morning. More importantly, though, it is so good to be together and worship the Lord. My name is Patrick, one of the pastors on staff here, and I want to talk about a couple of things that really are designed to help us to become fully devoted followers of Jesus. And so we want to just kind of highlight a couple of those things coming up this Wednesday. Man, we are so looking forward to this. We're going to have a time of worship together as a church. And that really is one of the ways that we grow in our faith, is gathering together and singing and worshiping God. And one of the things that makes this evening so special is that our disciple students, a handful of students that have signed up to be part of the disciple program, where they learn about ministry and they learn about their faith and they grow and they spend time with some of us on staff, they're spearheading this event. And so not only is it a great way for us to worship as a church, but it's a great opportunity to support the ministry that the disciple students are doing as they bless us and helping us lead us in this event. So join us 6 p.m. There's meal and a time of worship, and you will be blessed by coming and being part of it. So I want to welcome you out for that this Wednesday at 6 o'clock. Also, men, it's so easy to go through life without connecting with others, especially other guys. And we have an opportunity coming up, not this Monday, but next Monday, to get together with some other guys, play some pickleball, and connect and hang out and build relationships. Don't go through life alone. Connect with other men and allow them to pour into your life. And so join us for that. There's more information about that online, gfhope.org, or the Church Center app. And then one last thing. Hope Cares provides clothing for individuals who are in need, and we're doing a back-to-school clothing drive. Now, one of the things that sets our clothing store apart from others is that we only provide new clothing for people, and I love that we do that. And so if you'd like to be part of that, there is a place to drop off new clothing, and more information about how to do that and step into that at gfhope.org. Or the Church Center app. There's a lot of different ways to get involved and plugged in, serving, growing in your faith. Check out the website and do that. But we look forward to a great morning together, continuing worshiping God. And so I invite you to stand as the worship team continues to lead us as we give praise to God this morning.
1: Philippians chapter 4 tells us and commands us, rejoice in the Lord always. I will say it again, rejoice. This isn't just words or things that we hear, it's something we do. So invite us all, let's rejoice.

Let's pray together. God, our prayer is simple today. That regardless of whatever situation that we're in, whether we're coming out of a season of blessing or a season of hardship and difficulty, whether we're coming in a season of abundance or a season of want, God, may the posture of our heart, no matter what, be that we want to give you praise because of how good and how amazing you are in all things. So work in our hearts and move in a mighty way, we ask in the beautiful and powerful name of Jesus. Amen. So one of the things we step into a moment of giving of our tithes and offering, I'm reminded that one of many reasons that we give is to make Jesus known. I've had the opportunity to travel around the world and to worship with other churches and other communities around the world because of missions trips. And whenever I come to this moment and see the ministry that they're doing in the community, I'm always profoundly impacted at how their gifts collectively are doing just great work. And then I think about that here, and I think about what God is doing here in the ministry that we're able to do collectively as a church when we bring our gifts and how we make Jesus known in our community in so many ways. And so just be reminded of that as we step into this moment, that as we give our gifts together, we are making Jesus known to this world. There's some options up on the screen for you to step into this moment. There's also a box in the back if you have a physical gift. But may we do that knowing that we are making his love known to a community that desperately needs to see and experience the love of Jesus. We're going to continue in our time of worship through singing as a team leads us in praise and adoration of our God and our King.

0: Praise the Lord.
1: Praise Jesus.
0: Woo! Wow. That's excellent. Thank you. I'm just reading the Bible. I don't know what you guys are up to. Praise the Lord, says Psalm 150. Praise God in his sanctuary. Praise him in the mighty heavens. Praise him for his acts of power. Praise him for his surpassing greatness. Praise him with the sounding of the trumpet. Praise him with the harp and lyre. Praise him with timbrel and dancing. Praise him with strings and pipe. Praise him with the clash of cymbals. Praise him with resounding cymbals. Let everything that has breath praise the Lord. Praise the Lord. Hey, what gets you guys to applaud? No, I don't mean now. Like, I mean just in general. What gets you up out of your seat in an unbridled show of enthusiasm? What does it? What moves your spirit so much that you just can't contain the shout within you? Is it sports? Is it graduations? You know, I even heard, and I've seen this before, I haven't seen this for a long time, but my daughter flew somewhere, she said, and everybody clapped when the plane landed. I'm like, well, good for you, you did your job. How bad was your flight? So that just landing felt like this was worthy of celebration. What does it for you? You know, I was also part of several weddings this weekend. And you know when the minister says, you may now seal your vows with a kiss? Everybody up out of their seats to cheer. I've seen parents cheer after 17 rolls of Rolo candies because the child pooped in a toilet. Yes! Anything like it. Some of you cheer for millionaires who do nothing more than dribble a ball up and down a court and shoot it into a hoop. Woo! We cheer when somebody catches an oblong-shaped ball and runs across a line into the end zone and we lose our minds. We cheer for all... Guys, I have cheered for a random dude at a red light because he revved his engine and he seemed so happy that he was so loud that I just like... Yes! I don't know what you're happy about, but I'm happy with you. And then we walk into church and turn into Scandinavian undertakers. But I don't know if there's a problem, and that wasn't a diagnosis, just a bit of an observation, and it makes me think a little. I wouldn't suggest that there's necessarily a problem, but if there is a problem, it's not that we as Christians don't know how to celebrate. It's not that we don't know how to cheer. It's not that we don't know how to show enthusiasm. Think about it a little further. Put 11,500 people in the Engelstad Arena on a Friday night. And you will stand shoulder to shoulder with all of these strangers and a goal is scored and you'll hug someone you've never met. You will high five people in the face. It doesn't matter. Like you are so excited about, we'll wave flags. We'll all wear the same color. And then DJ Josh will play a song and they'll put the words on the screen and it goes, Sweet Caroline. See? It's not weird that church people sing. We do it everywhere. What happens in church? Like, no one has to teach us how to celebrate. Nobody teaches us how to be enthusiastic at all. No one stands at the center ice before a hockey game and says, guys, this time let's show a little energy, okay? This time let's show some enthusiasm when we score a goal. It just happens. Why? Because what captures your heart always leads you to respond without even trying. Why? Because it's captured your heart. And sometimes I wonder what happens when we go to church, the music begins, and we start talking about God who created the universe. A universe which, by the way, you and I completely messed up and broke the whole thing. And then God looked at the broken universe and the broken people that were the result of the broken universe. He said, well, I'll fix this. I'll send my son who's going to die for you. He's going to rise from the dead. He's going to defeat death. And then you will have the opportunity to become fixed. He will fix you. He'll change you and make you. And then after all of that's done, you get eternity in heaven as your inheritance. Yeah. Yay. Like, I'm not. And I say this with full sincerity, not in any way trying to make people feel guilty. In fact, I think I understand why this happens. Because usually when we're in the worship center worshiping God, we're thinking about life much more deeply than we are at the hockey arena or the football field or whatever. That's actually an escape. We're not thinking about life. The fact of the matter is that we sit here and we consider everything else. There's a lot of other stuff. You have come into this building this morning from all manner of backgrounds, from every aspect of life experience, some wanting to rejoice, some not feeling like rejoicing at all. Some barely got here this morning and they did it because they thought they should and maybe they'd feel better. Like all of that comes into this building, which makes part of this praising God thing a little bit more complicated. And I think that's exactly why Psalm 150 is so remarkable. If you opened your Bible or just the book of Psalms and you went straight to Psalm 150 and that's the only thing you read, it'd be pretty discouraging. Because you would assume that the people of the Bible, the people that wrote the Psalms, must always have been so happy in their relationship with God that this is all they could say. Hallelujah, praise the Lord, let's get the trumpets, let's do all of these things. Praise the Lord, he writes. Praise him in his sanctuary. Praise him in the mighty heavens. Praise him for his acts of power. Praise him for his surpassing greatness. There's no complaint. There's no lament. There's no confession. There's no cries for deliverance. Just trumpets and harps and lyres, not the kind that have their pants on fire. There's tambourines. There's dancing. There's strings. There's flutes. There's crashing cymbals. But guys, it's because we only read the last page. We didn't read everything that came before that. If you look back through the book, you discover that all of these songs, including the ones that were about praise, were written by people that had a lot of trouble. I mean, King David is one of the most prolific psalm writers, and he had, you know, we've kind of done some succession stuff here. King David's succession was crazy. They anoint him to be the next king, but the current king didn't like it. And so he spent about 2 years trying to kill David to make sure the succession plan failed. And so for years, David was hiding in caves, hoping to survive. The sons of Korah, one of the titles of the Psalms in the inscription, says, "Why are you cast down, O my soul?" Asaph, in Psalm 73, admits that he nearly lost his faith. Surely, he says, "I have kept my righteousness in vain. I do all the right things, the evil do all the evil things, and the evil people are the ones who are successful. Why even bother following God?" Psalm 88 ends with one of the darkest lines in all of Scripture. "Darkness is my closest friend. Hello, darkness, my old friend." In other words, it sounds an awful lot like real life, which raises a fascinating question to me. How did these people who experienced betrayal, loss, failure, exile, persecution, unanswered questions, and deep sorrow, how did they end up at Psalm 150? How did they end up going from, "How long, O Lord, how long do I have to survive this miserable existence?" to, "Praise the Lord. Praise the Lord. Everything that is within me, praise the Lord." Well, not because life was easy. In fact, if you look, the last five Psalms all start with that word, "Hallelujah, praise the Lord." It's like the person who put these Psalms together, there's 150 of them. If you look a little deeper, you find out that of the 150 Psalms, they're actually they're grouped into five books. And this is obviously the fifth one. It's the end of the fifth book. And it almost looks like on purpose, the person that put this hymnal together wound this line through all of life. And the very last thing, the destination of all of the Psalms was this. Five Psalms in a row that start with, "Praise the Lord." Not because life became easy. Not because every question was answered. Not because every prayer was replied to with the outcome you were hoping, but because there are certain truths. I think there are certain truths that when they become part of our heart, when they become part of our lives, we are naturally moved to a place where we naturally praise God. What are those truths? I would say this: the heart that naturally praises God first and foremost remembers who God is. Sometimes it's not what you did, it's what you didn't do. You ever heard that? Sometimes it's not what you said, it's what you didn't say. Do you notice what the psalmist in Psalm 150 doesn't say? He doesn't talk about himself. He doesn't mention his circumstances in this case. He doesn't tell you how he's actually feeling. In fact, he mentions nothing about himself at all. He immediately directs his attention away from himself toward God. It's becoming a bit of a repeated theme here. A few weeks ago, we talked about Job and how Job was commended for always speaking the truth, which on its face is false. Job said all sorts of things about God that weren't true. And yet it appears that what God commended Job for in all of his struggling and suffering was that he always kept facing in the right direction. And it seems like the psalmist is doing the same here. Despite all of the experiences that he may have had throughout of life, in this moment, he remembers who God is. So he says, praise the Lord. Praise God in his sanctuary. Praise him in his mighty heavens. Praise him for his acts of power. Praise him for his surpassing greatness. The first move toward praise isn't an emotional move. It's a directional move. It's an orientation. He says, I will stay faced toward God. And when he does, what is he remembering? Well, he says he praises God in the sanctuary. A little bit of detail here. The sanctuary is the place like this where Israel would gather. This is the place where they would remember all of the works of God in the past. This is where they would remember their sins. This is where they would confess and repent and offer sacrifices for those sins. The sanctuary, in some effect, was symbolic of the fact that these people would remember that God had not abandoned them, that God had not forgotten them, that God had invited them into relationship with him. So kind of similar to what we do. We have this work week and we do all of these things in life. And then we gather at the sanctuary to remember that regardless what happened in these days, God has not abandoned you. Praise him in his sanctuary. But an interesting thing happens when you start trusting that God has not abandoned you in that very personal one-on-one way. What happens? The psalmist says, praise him in the heavens. And suddenly this praise starts going way far outside yourself. Psalm 19 says this, the heavens declare the glory of God. The skies proclaim the work of his hands. Day after day, they pour forth speech. Night after night, they reveal knowledge. They have no speech. They use no words. No sound is heard from them. One more verse. Yet their voice goes out into all the earth, their words to the end of the world. The skies, the heavens, declaring the glory of God. So you put these two pieces together, and what you have the psalmist doing is entering the sanctuary, remembers that God is personal, uniquely invested in all of the goings on of your life. And as you keep facing him and you keep remembering who God is, your perspective starts changing and you remember that he is sovereign, that he is the king of the universe, that maybe he didn't plan for the difficulties you experience, but that he has a plan for the difficulties you experience. These truths belong together. Another way of saying this is that praise actually grows out of right thinking. That when we start thinking rightly about God, it starts stirring something in our heart that moves in the direction of praise. If we don't praise with enough abandon, it might be a symptom that we're not thinking big enough. If there's nothing in us that moves toward praising the God of the universe, who is both intimate in our lives and sovereign, it might be a sign that we're not thinking big enough. So Psalm 50 interrupts that pattern. He says, lift your eyes. Stop looking at yourself. Look up. Look way up. As a Canadian kid, I grew up on three channels, two of them that were fuzzy and one of them that wasn't. And there was a show called The Friendly Giant. Just looking for any sense of recognition. I see none. I'll tell you about it. The Friendly Giant was a kid's show, and the camera would pan across, and you'd see the castle and all of these things. And then as it stopped, it settled on a pair of feet. And you'd hear the voice of the Friendly Giant. And he would say, look up. Look way up. And the camera would pan. Of course, the giant was huge. And finally, you'd get up to this big, friendly face. And I hear the psalmist doing something way bigger than that, but along those lines. You want your heart to move toward a natural position of praise. It seems like the psalmist might be telling us that after all of the struggles of 145 chapters of stuff, look up. Don't forget who God is. Now, to be clear, there is an implication here. The psalmist says this pretty directly, just praise God, keep your eyes focused. But there's an implication bound up in that kind of thing. And here it is. Here's the second truth. The heart that naturally praises, that heart that starts growing in that way, chooses praise before it feels praise. What do I do when my heart doesn't naturally feel like praising him? Maybe one of the downsides to being human is we naturally assume that if we feel something, or if we feel like not praising, or that, I'm going to say that differently. The downside to being human is that praise in our minds is a feeling, which it most certainly is not. And I find myself wondering, what would happen if in our downest moments, we made this choice to take all of the feelings that accompany failure or disappointment or struggling or all that stuff. If we took all of the feelings that naturally accompany them, which are valid and normal and human, but we purposefully and by choice dragged those feelings into the presence of God, what would start changing? Maybe one of the gifts that the Psalms give us, because if you read all of these Psalms, you see all of these feelings at place. And what they do is they let us know that these feelings are real. We don't deny them. We don't have to pretend that they're fine. I don't think the psalmist is ever asking us to pretend that we're fine. Plus, if you just say, I'm fine, nobody believes you at all. The psalmist openly says we're not fine. We're absolutely not fine with everything that's happening. He talks about it psalm after psalm after psalm. But here he says, why not take all of those feelings of not fine and just make a choice against everything you're feeling to drag those feelings into the presence of God? And when that choice is made, it seems like there's the place where praise, genuine, not fake, starts to grow. Think about David for a moment. He's probably the most

I feel like when I preach, I'm rarely preaching at or to people. I am simply having a conversation with myself out loud, and hundreds of people are listening in. And I see David in so many of these Psalms really just preaching to himself. Why would someone have to command his soul to praise the Lord? Because he didn't always feel like it. The Psalms paint this very honest picture. And David, just like the rest of us, had to lead his emotions rather than being led by his emotions. He had to choose to drag all of his feelings, all of the illegal feelings that we have, and he had to drag them into the presence of God. He didn't wait till he was hopeful before he began praising God. He just reminded himself who God was. He chose to drag those feelings into the presence of God, and that's where praise began to grow. I actually find that quite freeing. It means that there's a possibility that I can praise God in a righteous, good, and godly way, even though I feel very differently. But it also puts us in a bit of a spot, doesn't it? Can we be honest a little bit for just a second? Like, I haven't been honest all morning. I'm going to take that back. Let's just continue to be honest. When you sit, stand in this room, I bet you there's some conflicted feelings about how to process everything we see, right? Because in this room, don't look now, but in this room are people who raise their hands. There's people who love to clap. There's people who believe, there are people who tap their toes. Can you believe it? Like, all of that happens. There's arm raisers and people. And I bet some of us who feel a little less expressive, a little more inhibited, don't know what to do with that. And we look around us and we go, I think one of two things happens. One of them is we go, I think they must be happier than me. Maybe, but probably not. The second layer, and it's a bit of a sidebar, but I think it's worth going there. Maybe they're just more expressive than you. And there's a whole part of me that says, okay, you know, we got to give people permission to be themselves in praise. Like, it doesn't have to look the same way. But there's another part of me that questions it just a little bit. And I take this one quite seriously for myself. I grew up in a very, very conservative environment, right? I tend to be a little bit of an expressive person, but I grew up in an environment that didn't feel that way. So my therapist just told me to blame my parents. So that's what I'm doing. So this whole thing gets enculturated. It becomes part of who you are. And so when we worship, I stand there and go, oh, I really want to do more, but I can't quite make my body agree with my brain. And there's just this tension and this conflict. And part of me says, good, let there be tension and conflict. It's okay. But then there's part of me that says, lean into it. Years and years, I spent about 10 or 15 years with an organization that taught people how to be better public speakers. I know, you can't really tell, but I did. And so one of the things we would observe is that people would stand around the coffee table, the water cooler, whatever, during breaks, and they would tell this story about this huge fish they caught, and they climbed this high mountain, and then we would put them in front of a spotlight and tell that story to the group. They'd go, I caught this huge fish, climbed this really high mountain, and something happened. It's not that it's not in you, but for some reason, there's some fear or some inhibition that says, I can't let my body express how I really feel. And so my challenge, my encouragement is, it's not just about who's happier. It may just be about who is leaning in to everything. And here's why I'm challenged by that. Have you ever noticed in the scriptures when people are overwhelmed by the presence of God? I can't find a place in the scriptures where people are overwhelmed by the presence of God that they just stood there. They fainted. They got paralyzed. They dropped to their knees. They worshiped. They did all sorts of things, but they never just stood there. So there's this conviction in my heart. There's this conviction in my heart that says if we are going to stand in the presence of God, if we're going to remember who God is, then maybe, just maybe, it might stir us. Here's the weird thing about feelings. We tend to be fairly critical when people act on their feelings in ways we don't approve, right? Well, just because you feel that way doesn't mean you should do it. But what if the opposite was true? Just because you don't feel like doing it that way doesn't mean it's right. The point doesn't change. Our emotions matter deeply, but they are not our compass. They're like indicators.

on the dash panel. They're not the engine or the GPS. They don't steer your car with the fuel gauge. Your feelings don't tell you what's true. They just guide us. Quick story. King Jehoshaphat, 2 Chronicles chapter 20. King Jehoshaphat is the king of Judah, and his people come and report to him. And he says, there is a vast and innumerable army of all of these allied forces, and they are coming against us. He said, it's the Moabites, it's the Ammonites, and I think the Mennonites. I don't remember what the third group was, but it was just this large group of people coming to battle. And he says, I don't know what we will do. And so what does King Jehoshaphat do? He does the wise thing. He says, people, we will gather in the sanctuary, and we will fast, and we will pray. And I absolutely love these words. He says, for it is the end of his prayer. He says, we have no power to face this vast army that is attacking us. We are in so far over our heads. We do not know what to do. Last line of his prayer. But our eyes are on you. We will remember God. Here's where the second truth comes in. The next morning, the prophet comes to Jehoshaphat and he says, just do it. Just go into battle. God's got this. We're going to win. Just go into battle. So he lines up all of his armies. He gets them all ready. And then what's the last step? He gets the choir. He says, guys, you're going to lead the army. And they put the choir in front of the army and they marched into battle singing praises to God. Can you imagine if the U.S. government lined the shores of the Strait of Hormuz with choirs? Freak the Iranians out. And they just praised Jesus on the shores of the strait. This is what King Jehoshaphat did. And that day, they won a decisive battle. They began to sing and praise. The Lord set ambushes against the men of Ammon and Moab and Mount Seir who were invading Judah. And they were defeated. Because long before they felt like praising God, they remembered who he was, and they chose to praise him in the moment. I think when a heart has learned to remember who God is, and when a heart has learned to choose praise before it feels praise, something remarkable happens. Here's the third truth. I think the remarkable thing that happens is the heart that praises naturally discovers that praise then also becomes its natural language. Praise no longer feels forced. I think in many ways, praise becomes natural. I genuinely believe this to be true. I see it in the closing verses of Psalm 150. The psalmist is naming instrument after instrument after instrument. Praise him with the trumpet. Praise him with the lute and the harp. Praise him with the tambourine and dance. Praise him with strings and pipe. Praise him with sounding cymbals. It almost feels just redundant, but I don't think it is. I think there's momentum. I think it's a crescendo. It's like the psalmist says, when I fix my eyes on Jesus, when I remember who God is and I choose to praise, I drag my feelings into the presence of Jesus. My feelings about praise keep growing, and soon one instrument isn't enough. Many instruments aren't enough. All of the instruments aren't enough. And finally, he just says, in order to praise God fully, I have to say something very simple. Let everything that has breath praise God. It brings us right back to the beginning of scriptures where God breathes life into Adam and Eve, and they become these beings that are unlike the rest of creature, the rest of the animal world. And he says, every breath we inhale is borrowed. Later in the New Testament, the writer says, in him we live and we move and we have our being. Basically, the psalmist and all the writers of the Bible in their own way say, can you breathe? Do you still have a pulse? Then stop everything you are doing in this moment and praise God. And maybe the whole book of Psalms ends on that exact verse for a reason. After 150 psalms of triumphs and failures, of mountains and valleys, of questions and answers, of God, or the psalmist doesn't look at us and say, there is your life easy now? He says, it doesn't matter. He simply asks, are you still breathing? Do you still have a pulse? Because if you are breathing, then God's faithfulness has brought you to this place.
If you are breathing, then God's mercy has given you another moment to lift his name. If you are breathing, then God may have called you to this moment for this reason, so that you and I could praise God together. How do you end that? It's really easy. We praise God together. I'm going to do you a favor. I don't know where you're at. I don't know how comfortable you are. I don't know how restless you are. I don't know how happy or sad or discouraged or encouraged you are, but I brought help. I brought professional praisers. They're standing at the back door, and they're going to come down these aisles right now. And these professional praisers, they're not as inhibited as the rest of us. They don't care for the most part what you think, because they're little. And once a long time ago, you were little, just like them. And you hopped and you danced and you sang. And you threw your arms in the air with reckless abandon, because you just didn't care except to praise God. So I've invited them. Yeah. Hey, guys. Guys, all of you in the aisles, your job is to do one thing. It's to embarrass all of these adults if they don't do everything you're doing. Okay, ready? Adults, would you stand to your feet? Listen, I get it. Some of us are still living in Psalm 13. Some of us are still praying through Psalm 88. Some of us are still lamenting like in Psalm 73. But all of us, for a moment, can stand in Psalm 150, not because everything has changed, not because everything is great, but because God hasn't changed. Make this song your declaration of praise. Let everything that has breath praise the Lord.

Way to go, kids. It seems fitting, then, that we receive this blessing of hope as we go from here praising God. Now may the God of hope fill you with all joy and peace, so that you will overflow with hope by the power of his Holy Spirit. So go, be fully devoted followers of Jesus. Let God love you and love him in return and love others in Jesus' name. Go and be the praising.

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2: Welcome to church. 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Some announcements for us. Just a reminder, the high school youth service trip is underway as of 3:45 this morning. They're on their way to the Carolina area to help out folks who have been affected by Hurricane Helene in recent history there, and to be at one of the camps there of the ELCA and to do some service along with other churches and groups from North Dakota. So we keep them in our prayers this week on their service journey there. Summer lunches will be underway again this summer, and you've got a good informational piece there on page 6. Take a look at that in ways not only of service, but also ways you might be able to volunteer to help out with that. Note the announcement for offering envelopes, whether you use them or whether you would rather to not receive them and use another way of your offering. Take note of that on page 6 as well. And then the Summer Performing Arts is presenting Seussical and Frozen these particular weeks of July. So if that's something you'd like to take in, take note of that also on page 6 of your bulletin there. Thanks to Becky and Kathleen for having music with us today. Thank you for that. And then just also a reminder, July 29th, having a farewell event, a reception for Molly that evening at 6:30. So put that on your calendar as well. That's what we got for some announcements. A special welcome again to those who might be visiting. And we have a wonderful story today about the parable of the sower of seeds and the way Jesus teaches his disciples and the way they're strong enough in their faith to ask him questions and to step forward if they don't understand something, which is a wonderful way for us to imagine and live into our faith as well. That if we have a question or we're not sure about something, to bring it to God and to know that God will respond in a way that we need to understand, in a way that we need to hear. So it's a wonderful story, and we'll reflect a little bit that on our sermon time today. Those are some announcements. Thank you again for being here. We invite you, after a little bit of quiet time, to continue with our confession and forgiveness. But we'll be quiet for a few seconds in preparation for that.

I invite you to rise in body or spirit for our confession and forgiveness. Blessed be the Holy Trinity, one God, whose compassion endures forever. Let us confess our sin to God. Compassionate God, we confess to you all our sins. Our burden is heavy, and we cannot free ourselves. In your mercy, call us back to you. Your yoke is easy, and your burden is light. Restore us to dwell in your peace. In Christ's name we pray. Amen. Friends, Jesus says, "Come to me, all you who are weary and are carrying heavy burdens, and I will give you rest." In the name of God, Father, Son, and Holy Spirit, your sins are forgiven. Rest in God's love. Amen. We sing our gathering hymn, number 533.

0: the grace of our Lord Jesus Christ, the love of God, and the communion of the Holy Spirit be with you all.
1: And also with you.
0: Let us pray. Almighty God, we thank you for planting in us the seed of your word. By your Holy Spirit, help us to receive it with joy, live according to it, and grow in faith and hope and love. Through Jesus Christ, our Savior and Lord. Amen. You may be seated.

The Old Testament lesson for today is found in the book of Isaiah, chapter 55, verses 10 through 13. Now we have to remember that Israel was in captivity in, but anyway, they were returning home. And so, the Old Testament lesson from Isaiah. For as the rain and the snow come down from heaven and do not return there until they have watered the earth, making it bring forth and sprout, giving seed to the sower and bread to the eater, so shall my word be that goes out from my mouth. It shall not return to me empty, but it shall accomplish that which I purpose and succeed in the things in which I send it. For you shall go out in joy and be led back in peace. The mountains and the hills before you shall burst into song, and all the trees and fields shall clap their hands. Instead of the thorns shall come up the cypress, instead of the briars shall come up the myrtle, and it shall be to the Lord for a memorial, for an everlasting sign that shall not be cut off. Here ends the Old Testament reading, which is the Word of God, Word of life. Thanks be to God. The New Testament lesson is from the letter of Paul to the Romans. Reading, therefore, there is now no condemnation for those who are in Christ Jesus. For the law of the Spirit of life in Christ Jesus has set you free from the law of sin and of death. For God has done what the law weakened by the flesh could not do, by sending his own Son in the likeness of sinful flesh, and to deal with sin, he condemned sin in the flesh, so that the just requirement of the law might be fulfilled in us, who walk not according to the flesh, but according to the Spirit. For those who live according to the flesh set their minds on the things of the flesh, but those who live according to the Spirit set their minds on the things of the Spirit. To set the mind on the flesh is death, but to set the mind on the Spirit is life and peace. For this reason, the mind that is set on the flesh is hostile to God. It does not submit to God's law. Indeed, it cannot. And those who are in the flesh cannot please God. But you are not in the flesh. You are in the Spirit, since the Spirit of God dwells in you. Anyone who does not have the Spirit of Christ does not belong to him. But if Christ is in you, then the body is dead because of sin, but the Spirit is life because of righteousness. If the Spirit of him who raised Jesus from the dead dwells in you, he who raised Christ Jesus from the dead will give life to your mortal bodies, also through his Spirit that dwells in you. Here ends the reading, Word of God, Word of life. Thanks be to God. Would you please all stand for the Gospel?

The Holy Gospel according to St. Matthew, the 13th chapter. St. Matthew writes, "That same day Jesus went out of the house and sat beside the sea. Such great crowds gathered around him that he got into a boat and sat there, while the whole crowd stood on the beach. And he told them many things in parables, saying, 'Listen, a sower went out to sow. And as he sowed, some seeds fell on the path, and the birds came and ate them up. Other seeds fell on the rocky ground, where they did not have much soil, and they sprang up quickly, since they had no depth of soil. But when the sun rose, they were scorched, and since they had no root, they withered away. Other seeds fell among thorns, and the thorns grew up and choked them. Other seeds fell on good soil and brought forth again grain, some 100-fold, some 60, and some 30. If you have ears, hear." Jesus then continued in a while, saying, "Hear then the parable of the sower. When anyone hears the word of the kingdom and does not understand it, the evil one comes and snatches away what is sown in the heart. This is what was sown on the path. As for what was sown on rocky ground, this is the one who hears the word and immediately receives it with joy. Yet such a person has no root, but endures only for a little while, and when trouble or persecution arises on account of the word, that person immediately falls away. As for what was sown among the thorns, this is the one who hears the word, but the cares of the age and the lure and choke of wealth and the word, all is choked away, and in the end really yields nothing. But as for what is sown upon good soil, this indeed is the one who hears the word and understands it, who indeed bears fruit and yields in one case 100-fold, in another 60, and another 30. The Gospel of the Lord. Praise to you, Lord Christ. Please be seated. Good and gracious God, may the words of my mouth and the meditations of our hearts be found to be in accord with your life for your world. We pray in the name of Christ our Lord. Amen. Dear friends in Christ, grace, mercy, and peace to you from God our Creator, from Jesus our Savior, and the Holy Spirit of God, present in all of our life. Amen. It's a very popular parable that Jesus gives us today that he speaks into the reality of his ministry. A little bit of context for us today. In the recent verses and chapters, Jesus has done healing. He has done some teaching. He has kind of shaken things up, if we might say, socially and religiously in the land of Galilee. And he's got people wondering what he's talking about, wondering what he's meaning, and kind of settling people a little bit nervous about his message. He's even gone so far as to say, I know that my family is here, my mother and other family members, but truly everyone who does the will of God is my family, which really opened the understanding of what family really meant in the time of Jesus. And he's drawing so many people to listen to him. He's drawing crowds, and where he goes, they follow. And he finds himself along the Sea of Galilee, which is a large lake there in the land of Galilee, in the northern part of the kingdom there. And you can't even go there today. I was there 20-some years ago, and there are various sort of theatrical lay of the land, where if someone is near the beach or the shore or even in the water of the lake, the land rises up and sort of forms its own natural auditorium. And it's into one of these places that the crowd is gathered, and Jesus then, in order to make sure he can get his voice out to as many who are there, he pulls himself off of the grass, off of the beach, and gets into a boat and goes out a little bit into the lake, the Sea of Galilee. And then he talks a little bit more, spreading his message. So there's all kinds of people hearing what he is saying in the first part
of the gospel. It's the parable of the sower. And just so that we're all clear, do you remember those things? You ever learn something in the Bible and you think, wow, that is not exactly what it meant, but that's what I thought it was? This is one of those first things I remember as a kid, listening to the parable of the sower. And in my house, in the households of my family, the sower was the person that sat at the table and had the sewing machine and was repairing and fixing and all of that. And this is not that kind of sower. This is the kind of sower that throws seed out into the land, and it falls and it lands and it grows. A kind of farmer for first century the land of Israel. So it's that kind of work. And Jesus gives the parable, and some people are probably wondering, what kind of farmer does that? Put seed into places it won't grow. Who does that? That's not a very good return on your investment. What is that? And it's very keen, possibly, very, very much a possibility that people had this kind of look on their face, questioning, like, I don't understand. What does he mean when he says these things? I don't understand. One of my favorite memories of grade 5 was a particular friend of mine. She was a student, fifth grader as well, in our classroom. Grimsrud Elementary, way back in Bismarck, North Dakota. 1980. And this student was so, well, she ended up being super smart, but it wasn't a surprise at the time. Whenever she had a question, her first response was always this. And then, it was this, like, nobody's answering my question, right? And the beauty of that is that she would do this, and the truth of the matter is, every other fifth grader in the room also had no idea. But we didn't have the bravery to do this, right? Well, the disciples in the story for today, at least one or two of them probably did this. I don't understand. Tell us what you mean. And that's the story we don't hear necessarily in the reading, but it's there in Matthew's gospel. Which is why the disciples either went, I don't know, or what's the question? All of that. And Jesus then explains the parable of the sower. He talks about the different kinds of soil, right? The word of God, he explains, go to some place.

message of love and grace and mercy to every place, knowing that it may not take. But does that stop God from getting the message out? No. That is some good news, folks. That is the kind of God we worship, who loves the message of Christ to go out into the world in all of the places, in all kinds of areas, knowing that it may not actually grow in the way that most would like it to do. But that doesn't keep God from doing it. God is extravagant in joy and love and acts of charity and kindness and mercy. That's the kind of amazing God we have. Another point I thought about as I was thinking for the message today. As I was growing up, there were times in my life when I would hear this story and I would kind of go, no, there is such a thing some call guilt or I don't think I'm doing very good in my Christian walk, right? There's a, maybe it's Lutheran guilt. I don't know if we have Lutheran guilt, but there's something about hearing this kind of parable for some of us, at least it was for me growing up and into my younger years. What kind of soil am I? Right? Which would then coincide with the pastor saying, be good soil. Our next hymn will be, you know, and not even talk about what that means. How do you be good soil? How do you do that? I hope so. I'm hearing the word. It must mean something's working. And then I heard a message one day. I was in the midst of a very interesting time of my life, younger years, a long time ago. This passage came up, I was listening in, and the preacher said, boy, are you all not fortunate. And we kind of, I don't know, maybe we are, who knows. And he proclaimed there that you folks, he said, are good soil. He proclaimed the good news right into our very life. And knowing the people that worshiped in that community in that day, we all knew that not everything was going great. Not everything was going 100% good. There were a lot of challenges in a lot of people's lives at the time. And still the message needed to be said that they are and will be continually good soil. Because they're there, they're involved in their congregation, they're helping to make impact in the world. They're showing up, they're volunteering, they're giving in their ways that they can for offering, they're a part of things. And through them, God is impacting the world for good. We didn't have to guess or wonder if we were good soil. God made us good soil. In the community in which we lived and worshiped and had our being, as they say. Dear friends, I think that's good news for us today. And not just that we're good soil, but I think Jesus also gives us a little bit of a peek into sometimes what it's like to be good soil. Sometimes being good soil means you have dry seasons. Sometimes being good soil might feel like it's landing, the word is landing, and it's not taking root. The thing you tried isn't working, right? That's part of how it is to be in the kingdom of God. And some things that you do, you try them and you work them and they just flourish. And that's a way of being in the kingdom of God. And sometimes you do something and you try something and you don't even have to guess if it just does not. It falls flat on its face. And sometimes that is the way things happen in the church. It just is. But the continuous rebirth of the church of God through Christ continues to happen in all kinds of places, in all kinds of ways, and new things grow. Jesus, in his wonderful message to his people, just says, there are going to be days and times and places and weeks and seasons where it's going to be amazing, and there will be maybe some times when it's kind of good, but just kind of, we're just kind of making it, and there'll be some times where it's just pretty dry, and still we continue. Because God has promised the harvest to come. And I think that's one of the most important things in this lesson to think of, is that Jesus tells us what reality can be and probably will be, and still says God will guide and lead.

0: breathe and sustain.
1: No matter the circumstance, no matter what seems to be happening or what seems to not be happening, God remains present to continue to lead and guide and to nurture and water all of us in the life of the congregation that you have here especially. We had sung just a little bit ago, "Lord, let my heart be good soil." Y'all are good soil. You just are, because God says you are. You are made good soil through his word and his sacraments and his community. There's no guessing if you are, because you are. And you're doing some really great things. The signs of your growth of the 60 or 30 or 100-fold are the things that we're thinking about even during the announcements. Sending young people across the country to help serve and care for people that have been devastated in a hurricane last season. Lunches that are coming up here in August where you reach out into this very community to bring the basic into the life of people in the neighborhood. That is the work of God. That is the work of people who are good soil. And that is you. So on behalf of the larger church in God's name, today I say to you, good soil of United, thank you. God bless you. You're doing good. In the name of Christ. Amen. We sing our hymn of the day today, number 679.

Please rise in body or spirit as together we confess our faith. I believe in God, the Father Almighty, creator of heaven and earth. I believe in Jesus Christ, God's only Son, our Lord, who was conceived by the Holy Spirit, born of the Virgin Mary, suffered under Pontius Pilate, was crucified, died, and was buried. He descended into the dead. On the third day, he rose again. He ascended into heaven. He is seated at the right hand of the Father, and he will come to judge the living and the dead. I believe in the Holy Spirit, the Holy Catholic Church, the communion of saints, the forgiveness of sins, the resurrection of the body, and the life everlasting. Amen. God's steadfast love is continuing to be poured out into the world that we share. Let us now pray for the church, for the world, and all who may be in need in these hours. Let us pray. Lord God, who is unto us like a gardener and a sower, we thank you that you scatter your message of love and grace across the world as a sower would spring seeds. We pray, Lord, for the continued cultivation of the spiritual garden and the impact that your church can make in all places. God of grace, God who is our joy, we praise you and thank you that creation can reflect your commitment to life. Despite our actions that may harm it, we look toward Isaiah's vision when all creation will rejoice in your presence. God of grace, God, our true life, you send your Spirit into blessed communities around the world. We pray, Lord, for our youth and their leaders as they travel to North Carolina to love and to serve and to be for people in need a sign of Christ's love. We pray for their service, for their joy, for their safety, and for their labor. God of grace, God who is our beloved host, we pray for those who are impacted by difficulties in this life. We pray for those needing comfort and care. We pray for people seeking healing in mind, body, or spirit. We name, Lord, people, places, or circumstances known to us individually. We name them now in the silence of our hearts or aloud before you now.

God of grace. We pray, Lord, for leaders of our country and leaders in the world, that they would work together for peace and the well-being of all people. We pray for the people of the Middle East. We pray for areas and neighborhoods near and far that long for peace and well-being. Send not only your spirit, Lord, into those, but send your people, send us to places where peace can be brought and peace might be uplifted. God of grace. God, our life, we thank you that here at United, your presence and grace fill not only this building, but also its neighborhood. We pray for the ministries of our congregation. We pray for those who are working or maybe having some recreation time these days. We pray for their safety, for their refreshment, and for their well-being. Thank you, Lord, for this community, that we might be good soil and are good soil for the neighborhood, for the city, for the region, and the world. God of grace. We praise you, Lord, for your presence in our life. We thank you for friendship and for love and for community. Receive our prayers according to the favor and love you have for your people. Through Christ our risen Lord Jesus, we pray. Amen. The peace and presence of Christ be with all of you. Let us share a sign of God's peace with one another.

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Thank you for your continued support in many ways of the ministry here at United. Offering plates will be coming by. You can also use the QR code to give financially to the congregation. Thanks for your financial, your prayerful, and your volunteering support for the ministry we have.

0: We pray. Loving God, we offer at your table the gifts of our hearts. Help us take heart in you and share freely of your love, so that all creation may taste your abundance. We ask this in the name of Jesus, through the Spirit who abides with us, now and forever. Amen. The Lord be with you.
1: And also with you.
0: Lift up your hearts. Let us give thanks to the Lord our God. In the night in which he was betrayed, our Lord Jesus took bread. He gave thanks. He broke it. He gave it to his disciples, and he said to them, "Take and eat. This is my body. It is given for you. Do this for the remembrance of me." After supper, Jesus took the cup. He blessed it. He gave it for all to drink, and he said to them, "Take and drink. This cup is the new covenant in my blood. It is shed for you and for all people for the forgiveness of sin. Do this for the remembrance of me." As often as we eat of the bread and drink from the cup, we proclaim the Lord's death until he comes again. Lord, immerse in your kingdom and teach us to pray. Our Father, who art in heaven, hallowed be thy name. Thy kingdom come. Thy will be done, on earth as it is in heaven. Give us this day our daily bread, and forgive us our trespasses, as we forgive those who trespass against us. And lead us not into temptation, but deliver us from evil. For thine is the kingdom, and the power, and the glory, forever and ever. Amen. Congregation may be seated. I invite our communion assistants forward. We'll receive communion as we do in the center and north sections of the congregation here at the rail. Come forward as you place your hands forward to receive the bread. We ask you to do that so that we know you'll receive the sacrament. You can also receive your individual cup of wine or juice. If you'd prefer to receive a spoken blessing, simply have your hands over your hearts and we'll give you a spoken blessing instead. All are welcome at the table of the Lord and in his name today. Amen.

Please rise in body or spirit. Dear friends, now may the body and blood of Christ, along with his blessing, may it strengthen your faith in him, give you hope and peace and courage for the days to come, and bring all of us unto life everlasting. Amen. Let us pray. Good and gracious God, we give you thanks again today that you have given to us the healing sacrifice of Christ our Lord present, here in the presence of wine, of bread, his body and blood. We thank you, Lord, that here in the sacrament you give to us forgiveness of our sin, life, and salvation. Strengthen us, O Lord, in service, that we might continue to be your people in your world, in the name of Christ. Amen. Compassionate God, through the gifts of bread and wine, our hearts are filled with the abundance of your love. Strengthen us that we, through this holy meal, may share your love freely as you have shared with us. We ask this in the name of Jesus, through the Spirit nourishing us now and forever. Amen. Receive God's blessing for you and the days to come. Now may God, Creator, Redeemer, and Sustainer, one God, bless, heal, and hold you today and always. Amen. We sing our closing hymn, number 547.

Hello and welcome to Christ for Us. I am Pastor James Price of Trinity Lutheran Church in Ottumwa, Iowa. A portion of God's Word which we consider today, the Holy Spirit caused to be recorded in Luke chapter 5. On one occasion, while the crowd was pressing in on Jesus to hear the Word of God, he was standing by the Lake of Gennesaret, and he saw two boats by the lake. But the fishermen had gone out of them and were fishing and were washing their nets. Getting into one of the boats, which was Simon's, he asked him to put out a little from the land, and he sat down and taught the people from the boat. And when he had finished speaking, he said to Simon, "Put out into the deep and let down your nets for a catch." And Simon answered, "Master, we toiled all night, took nothing, but at your word, I will let down the nets." And when they had done this, they enclosed a large number of fish, and their nets were breaking. And they signaled to their partners in the other boats to come and help them. And they came and filled both the boats, so that they began to sink. But when Simon Peter saw it, he fell down at Jesus' knees, saying, "Depart from me, for I am a sinful man, O Lord." For he and all who were with him were astonished at the catch of fish that they had taken. And so also were James and John, the sons of Zebedee, who were partners with Simon. And Jesus said to Simon, "Do not be afraid. From now on, you will be catching men." And when they had brought their boats to land, they left everything and followed Jesus. This is our text. But the scripture imprisoned everything under sin, so that the promise by faith in Jesus Christ might be given to those who believe. Galatians 3:22. At the most basic level, Jesus' miracle in our gospel lesson teaches us how God gives us our daily bread. Peter and Andrew, James and John, and their crews labored all night fishing, and they caught nothing. They had given up for the day when Jesus bid Peter to push out a bit from the land so that he could preach from his boat. And so Peter and the other fishermen put aside their work and went to church, listening to Jesus preaching as the crowd stood on the beach. Yet after church, Jesus tells Peter to let the net down into the deep to catch fish. Peter states the fact that their labor that all night had accomplished nothing. Yet at Jesus' word, he would let down the net. And to everyone's astonishment, they caught more fish than they could handle. In fact, their nets began to tear, and when they beckoned their partners to bring their boat, the great abundance of fish began to sink both vessels. And so we learn what Scripture has always told us. Man does not live by bread alone, but by every word that comes from the mouth of God. And unless the Lord build the house, he who builds it labors in vain. And so this miracle teaches us two things about our daily bread. First, man must work. St. Paul writes in 1 Thessalonians 3, "If anyone is not willing to work, let him not eat." Second, it is not our work that provides the increase, but God. God wants us to keep the work, but to leave the care, that is the worrying, to him. God commands us to work as a means to get our daily bread. Yet none of our labor could cause a single grain to sprout from the earth or keep the economy from crashing to the ground unless God caused the growth. And so we learn how foolish we are to worship our labor, that is, to trust in it. Work becomes a false god, an idol. People forsake listening to God's word, worshiping him and praying to him because they are too busy working. Yet all our labor accomplishes nothing unless God blesses it. Even the founders of our nation did not declare independence to forge a new government without reliance on divine providence. Unless the Lord builds it, the builder labors in vain, whether that's a house, a nation, or a catch of fish. Therefore, we should set aside our work and listen to God's word, because through God's word alone do we receive our bread. Even if our work is not finished, even if we have labored with little results, it will not grant success to our labor if we set aside God's word. And we should not begin any task without prayer that God bless it. It was good that God caused Peter and the other fishermen to labor all night in vain, so that they may learn not to trust their labor, but to trust in God. And we learn from this that faith is not something that we use from time to time, but it is how we live. We accomplish every task in life through faith in him who accomplishes every good work. And when we walk by faith, we recognize how generous God is to us, even as Christ granted Peter and his companions more than enough fish for their boats. Yet when Peter recognized who Jesus is and his great generosity toward him and how futile his own labor was in comparison to Christ's,
He does not respond with joy. Rather, he falls down on his knees and says to Jesus, "Depart from me, for I am a sinful man, O Lord." Jesus' generosity toward Peter humiliates him because it exposes his helplessness, his ingratitude, and his lack of faith. And this is often the case when we look at God's generosity toward us. It humbles us. We do not deserve what he gives us. Our work did not accomplish it. There have been many who have worked much harder than we, and yet have seen much less wealth than we have received. And nowhere do we see this more than in the cross of Christ. We see that God sends his son to suffer and die for our sins so that we might be declared forgiven and righteous as a gift through faith. We look at our own sins and we look at Jesus' passion and our consciences are stricken at the cost of our sin. And so Peter, after he sees Jesus' power, which proves that he is God, and after he sees his generosity, which exposes Peter's unworthiness, he bids Jesus to depart from him. And this is what sin does. Sin leads us to flee from God. We seek to hide ourselves as Adam, our first father and the first sinner, tried to hide himself from God's presence. Yet Jesus says to Peter, "Do not be afraid. From now on, you will be catching men." And this reveals to us the spiritual lesson of Jesus' miracle. Jesus' miracle doesn't simply teach us that you can't catch fish apart from God's word, or even that you can't have your daily bread without God's word. Jesus' miracle teaches us how God gathers people into his kingdom with his word. By saying that he will catch men, Jesus compares fishing with a net to gathering people into the kingdom of God. Yet Peter and the other apostles would not catch people with nets, but with God's word. The crowd was pressing in on Jesus to hear him teach them, just as the fish pressed into each other in the net. St. Peter writes in his first epistle, like newborn infants long for the pure spiritual milk. That spiritual milk is the word of God. When Jesus tells Peter that they will be catching men, he is saying that they will be proclaiming God's word. In all four Gospels, after Jesus' resurrection, before he ascends into heaven, his last charge to his disciples is to proclaim the gospel, that is the good news, to everyone. The net is the word of God, which encloses people like a net encloses fish. That word for enclose, used in this lesson to describe the catching of the fish and the net, is also used in Galatians 3:22, translated as imprisoned. But the scripture imprisoned everything under sin so that the promise by faith in Jesus Christ might be given to those who believe. And this describes how God's word catches people. It does it in two steps. First, it imprisons everyone under sin. It does this through the preaching of the law. The law gives knowledge of your sin by declaring what God says is right and wrong. Now, the natural response to the preaching of the law is to run away from it. The law makes you feel bad. No one wants to feel bad, so they try to ignore it. And when they can't ignore it, they're filled with fear. So like Peter, they cry, "Depart from me, O Lord." Like Adam hiding in the bushes, the sinner tries to hide from God. Yet the purpose of the law is not for us to run away from God. Rather, it is for us to recognize how much we need him. We deserve damnation. Our sins are shameful, and the law presses us all into the same net so that we cannot escape. But the preaching of the law does not complete the preacher's task. He must also preach the gospel. The gospel reveals that God forgives sinners for Christ's sake. This is what Jesus means when he says, "Do not be afraid." Why shouldn't Peter be afraid? He's a sinner. Jesus is the righteous God. God judges and condemns sinners. Well, he shouldn't be afraid because Jesus forgives his sins. Christ Jesus came into the world to save sinners, even the chief of them. This is a faithful saying and warrants all acceptance. Jesus commands the net of the law to be cast over the whole world so that the entire world can be convicted of their sin, not to condemn them, but so that he might have mercy on all. Christ Jesus died for all sinners and for all sins. And so the gospel tells sinners not to run away, but to run toward Jesus. Do you recognize your sin? Does your conscience burden you? Are you embarrassed to admit what you have thought, said, and done in secret? Do you realize that all secret things will be exposed on Judgment Day?
Do your sins make you want to hide from God? Do not hide. Do not flee. Rather run toward Christ. Come to him for comfort. He is the God who pardons iniquities and casts sins into the depth of the sea and drowns them. He is the God who will blot out your transgressions and remember your sins no more for the sake of Christ's precious blood. Any God that does not take away sin is an idol, a false God. So flee from all false gods and run to him who forgives sins. And so Peter's experience reflects the experience of every Christian. He was terrified because he became aware of his own sin and unworthiness and of the great presence of God. And so he thought he must flee from him. So does the law do to every sinner. Yet Jesus told him not to be afraid. And so the gospel does to every sinner terrified by his sin. Is your conscience stricken? Does your guilt alarm you? Good. Then you are most blessed. Christ Jesus has come for such stricken and alarmed sinners. Do not be afraid. Come to him for forgiveness and salvation. This is the work of God's net. It imprisons sinners and then forgives them for the sake of Christ who died for all sins and for all sinners. And this forgiveness and salvation does not depend on us at all, but on Christ Jesus. To prove this, Jesus sends even sinners for this task. Peter fell down at Jesus' feet and confessed his sins, and Jesus sent him. And so does Jesus do to every pastor and preacher of God's word. He only calls sinners because all are sinners, but him alone. He calls sinners who have been brought low by a guilty conscience and yet have been cleansed of their sins and renewed by the Holy Spirit so that they may say with David in Psalm 51, "Then I will teach transgressors your ways and sinners will return to you." And the net these forgiven sinners cast succeeds because it does not depend on them, but on Christ and his word. Your baptism is valid, not because of the righteousness of the pastor who baptized you, but because of the righteousness of Christ in whom you have been baptized. The absolution you hear is valid because of the death and resurrection of Christ who gives authority to absolve sins. The sacrament of the altar has power to forgive your sins, not because of the pastor's worthiness, but because of the power in the body and blood of Christ, which bore and washed all your sins away. And all this is accomplished through God's word, spoken by a forgiven sinner. As Jesus commanded Peter to let down the net for a catch, so preachers must preach. They must do the work. How can they believe without hearing? And how can they hear without someone preaching to them? Yet the success of their preaching never depends on them, but on Christ Jesus and his word. As St. Paul says in 1 Corinthians 3, "I planted, Apollos watered, but God gave the growth." And this is how it works in every Christian vocation. Christ does not forgive us so that we can continue in our sins, but so that we can be a new creation, even as he made Peter something different than he was before. And in each of our vocations, we can cast the net God gives us and trust in God's word for success. Christian fathers, do not be intimidated to do devotions with your wife and children and take them and talk to them of God's word. Mothers, do not fear that you are unfit to carry out your godly task in the home. Dear Christian, do not fear that you will fail if you confess Christ to your friend or neighbor. Cast the net without fear. Do not be discouraged by your fruitless labor. God gives the growth. At Jesus' word, the net will be filled. Do not trust in your work and do not flee from God because of your sin. Rather, rush into Christ's net where there is forgiveness and restoration and trust that the net you cast will succeed even as it succeeded in bringing you into the kingdom of God. Amen. 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

And welcome back to the Parent Family Garden Club. Our phone number here is 339-645-0201. Again, 339-645-0201. And there's a couple more insects you'll be looking out for in the month of July. Just giving you a heads up before we get into some of the other questions. But aphids is a big one. Aphids is a big one in the gardens, and they spread very quickly as well. They reproduce rapidly in warm weather. They're feeding on sap. And they're moving, they can actually move viruses from plants. So what you really need to look for in order to see what some of these signs are is clusters of soft-bodied insects on the young shoots, so the very brand new shoots on there. Honeydew, which a lot of times you'll see is like black soot, like a sooty mold, but it's honeydew. And then looking at any stunted or curled new growth. Okay. So these guys can come in a lot of different, you know, varieties of colors. Mostly you'll see them in white, but you'll see them in, you know, they can have some black on them. Some can have green on them. So it's not just, okay, it has to be white or it has to be green or it has to be partially black or black. There's multiple colors and aspects to it depending upon when it is. But the big thing is you're going to see that they're in clusters, and that's going to give you one of the telltale signs. They kind of just don't like to be by themselves. They like to have a big group of people, right? And so they move kind of together. But there's so many of them. That's why it affects our plants. Like I was saying, you can see some of the signs, but the damage is they're sucking the juice from that tender growth, and it causes it to wilt and the different looks to it, the honeydew aspect to it. So what are you going to do about it? Well, this one isn't one that I'm just going to say, hey, just go pick those off. Nope, we're not going there on this one. You can use a couple different products. We got some neem oil. We have insecticidal soap that you can use. There's a number of organic products from Bonide that you could look at. If it's on a plant that is not in the veggie garden, it's on your shrubs or something that you're not going to consume, so you're okay with spraying a chemical on it. You could use 8 from Bonide, right? But you're trying to suffocate this insect and kill it that way on contact so that it can't keep going, because their life cycle, you know, it's, they just keep multiplying within a week or so after a birth. So within 7 days, they're reproducing more and more of the aphids, right? So it's insane how quickly they are. But all those items that I talked about could be ones to spray on the plant to get rid of. There's one drench you can use, but you can't really use it in a lot of states at the moment. Understandably so. A lot of states have gotten rid of neonicotinoids. Neonicotinoids are specific category of a chemical that they have found will actually just kill any insect that you spray and will do harm to pollinators, bees, all those things. So a number of states, I know California, New York, Massachusetts, parts of New England are starting to get to that point too. But that would be the only drench, would be the annual tree and shrub. So it's still out there in a lot of different states. So I mention it because we're not just New England based. So you could be using those to take care of those aphids, and aphids are just a pain in the butt.
if you're using organics, realize that you're going to need to do multiple applications, because you're going to get, at one point, some of those still might be egg form. They need to, they might not be able to suffocate the eggs, or it's in a spot that you just didn't see it. You missed a spot. And a lot of these organic chemicals can be, organic products, they're not chemicals, can be sprayed on a 10 to 14 day cycle. Some might even say seven. But you can see there, if it's a 10 day span with the aphids, they're on a week cycle, right? So you're missing an entire cycle if you missed, you know, when you sprayed the first time, if you missed some. So that's why it's important to take a look at it and say, which way do I want to go? Whereas a product like eight can be sprayed and will last and have residual for about 4 to 5 weeks, whereas the organics don't. They're meant to not have the residual, and they kind of dissipate, and they won't affect anything in the soil, etc. So those are the two main differences, but it is something where it's something you're eating. You're going to think about what you're using. And so a lot of people will go those organic ways. And again, that's neem. Neem Max is the better one. Comparatively, they had neem. Now they have Neem Max, and it's 4-in-1 basically instead of the 3-in-1. Previously, used insecticidal soap. There's some tomato vegetable 3-in-1. A lot of these have the same active ingredients, just a different label on the front of it. Right. So keep an eye out for those guys. Those are two of the major insects that you might see. Another one that you might see, and this is the final one we'll talk about before we get into some other discussions, is the squash bugs that are attacking your cucurbits, right? So squash bugs will damage zucchini, pumpkins, and squash. What they'll do is they'll pierce the leaves and they will drain the sap the same way. Again, they're going after some of our veggies that we've spent a lot of time. We talk at the beginning of the year getting your plants ready early enough, because it's going to take so much time for them to develop the fruit. And a lot of these, zucchinis, the

0: etc. You know, some of the signs that you might see that this is in the garden, you would see bronze-colored eggs, bronze-colored eggs clustering on leaves undersides. Okay, you'd also start to see some of your leaves yellowing or turning brown on the edges, right? And then the gray adult insects actually hide near the plant base. So take a look at the base of the plant and see if you're seeing these guys. But they will actually infest the plant, and parts of the plant will wilt and blacken and just and be gone. If it's really a bad infestation, you're going to, the plant's going to die. This is something that it could just get worse if you don't do anything. So, with that in mind, how can we get rid of it? Well, a few of the same products are available to use this, but this guy's a little bit harder to get rid of. And that's why a lot of people will say to use 8, right? So 8, although it's a synthetic chemical, can be used on vegetables. There are specific 8 control that is vegetable, fruit, and flower. Usually comes in a concentrate form. So you want to look specifically for that one, the vegetable, fruit, and flower. And that's permethrin. Okay? And you mix that and you're going to be spraying that on your plants to get rid of the squash beetle. It also will take care of aphids like we discussed before. It will take care of some of the bagworms that you might see. So it is a multi-use. I'd say this 8 insect, again, you got to look at the fine print. They have the lawn and landscape, then they have the vegetable, fruit, and flower one. But the vegetable, fruit, and flower will kill a ton of different insects. I think it's over 100 different insects. So it's not like you're just buying it specifically for one to use. You can use it on a lot more. Okay. So with the two, issues that you can spray, aphids and the squash bugs, some recommendations when it comes to spraying. It's not something I would want you to be spraying first thing in the morning or midday, especially with the heat at this point. The best time to do it is as the sun is starting to go down. Now, the reason why we spray at this point in time is a lot of the beneficial insects that are out there on your plants are out during the day. If you're spraying them, it doesn't matter chemical or organic, it can affect the pollinators. And so the best time to do it is later in the day when the pollinators, the beneficial insects, have basically, we'll call it gone to bed, right? They're not tucked in. They're not, have that pillow. They're just not in your garden. They're not active. Whereas some of these other insects, the bad insects, are more nocturnal and they're doing work at night. And so as you're spraying it, it can dry on the plant. It can have that residual, but it's not going to be coated on top of one of the insects like a bee or certain types of moths or just any type of pollinator, right? So just got to keep in mind with spraying, organic or synthetic. I say that all the time, and I used to say it all the time. I don't think I've said it enough this season, but organic or synthetic spraying for insects, always do it when the sun is coming down so you do not affect the good insects that you want in your yard. All right, we're going to take a break here. We'll be back in a few.
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11: 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Dr. Martin Luther King Jr. dreamed of a nation where his children would be judged not by the color of their skin, but by the content of their character. 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America is strongest when united, not divided. 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Restoring Truth, Correcting Bias in Education, One Story at a Time. A series brought to you by the Leadership Institute and Radio America.

And welcome back to the Parent Family Garden Club. Our phone number here is 339-645-0201. Again, 339-645-0201. And we got a question from Rich from Tingsboro. He said, he's heard our various conversations regarding pollinators and wanted to discuss it with respect to the Coosa dogwood tree. He says, I think I'm doing nature a great service by including it in my garden. The tree provides one of the best presentations of blossoms of the flowering trees with minimal issue, as your father would agree. And I'm not soliciting any pollinators from their already extremely busy schedule. I let them go about their business while I enjoy the beauty for several days. Now, a Coosa dogwood is a great product. It doesn't have to be a native to be out there to be a pollinator haven. Now, Coosa dogwoods are great pollinators. They actually have multiple pollinators to pollinate them. So they're the bees, they have butterflies, they have moths, and they have hummingbirds, right? And the plant, as he said, it has a very distinct beauty for several days. It also has a great smell to it that will actually bring the pollinators to the area. And it can cross-pollinate on multiple different plants. So it's a good one to have. And it just made me kind of thinking about some different pollinators and what plants we could do. And I've seen a number of lists, but one of the good lists that I have is from grownativemass.org. I like it because it has a chart. It gives you the botanical name, the common name, the color of the flower, if it has one, how much moisture it needs, how tall it will get, the bloom cycle, and then the pollinators that it will actually come to the plant, whether it be a butterfly or a moth, wasps, flies, beetles, or other. And I found that it's very interesting to take a look at. Just give you a couple examples here. A sugar maple, right? The Acer saccharum, which the foliage will turn the yellow color. It needs medium moisture. It can get up to 100 feet tall. It gets pollinated by butterflies, wasps, flies, and sawflies. So bees, butterflies, wasps, flies, and sawflies. So five different pollinators. So one of the reasons why I'm bringing this up is some of these big canopy trees are going to be perfect for your pollinators. Now, a Coosa dogwood is going to be that more the large shrub and the smaller

0: type tree. And so it's more space for pollinators to congregate. Whereas some of the perennials that you bring into it have a smaller space. They do have more flowers to them, but they have a smaller coverage area. So not as many pollinators can get there. So if you're looking for a big bang for your buck, that's when you look at some of the canopy trees or the large shrubs into the small trees. So you can bring a lot more pollinators to the area. And the Coosa dogwood trees in that, you know, I wouldn't call it a small tree depending upon, you know, how old it is. I mean, when my parents had a place up in Maine, they had a dogwood that was in the front that was hitting 18 to 20 feet, right? That's not small, but it's also not big. So that's why it goes into that middle category here. But what the point of this aspect I wanted to tell you was, when you look at the pollinators, there are trees, there are large shrubs and medium height type trees that are going to give you more bang for your buck, and more pollinators will get there to bring it to that beautiful flower that's lower and down below. So just want to keep it in your mind. We're going to take a break here. We'll come back in a few, so stay tuned.
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5: An extreme heat warning continues until 1 a.m. Tuesday morning. Bright sunshine expected this afternoon with daytime highs approaching 103. Winds out of the southwest, 10 to 20 miles per hour. From the Weatherology Weather Center, I'm meteorologist Paul Trombley on 104.3 Cities FM. Currently 87.

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5: An extreme heat warning continues until 1 a.m. Tuesday morning. Bright sunshine expected this afternoon with daytime highs approaching 103. Winds out of the southwest, 10 to 20 miles per hour. From the Weatherology Weather Center, I'm meteorologist Paul Trombley on 104.3 Cities FM. Currently 89.

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1: 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I don't think, LOL. 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
2: And this, like, I was like so embarrassed because I had already sent it to you and I closed it out. 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And I was like, I'm sorry. 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
7: An extreme heat warning continues until 1 a.m. Tuesday morning. Ample sunshine expected this afternoon, with daytime highs approaching 102. Southwesterly winds 10 to 20 miles per hour. From the Weatherology Weather Center, I'm meteorologist Paul Trombley on 104.3 Cities FM. Currently 94.

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7: An extreme heat warning continues. Lows level off around 77 tonight under mainly clear skies. Winds out of the south, 10 to 15 miles per hour. Mainly clear skies again tomorrow. Daytime highs approaching 103. From the Weatherology Weather Center, I'm meteorologist Paul Frombly on 104.3 Cities FM. 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
12: Here's your News Talk 1310 KNOX forecast. Lows level off around 77 tonight under mainly clear skies. Winds out of the south 10 to 15 miles an hour. Mainly sunny skies again tomorrow. Daytime highs approaching 103. Lows around 72. Tomorrow night, mainly clear. Mainly sunny Tuesday, with highs in the mid-90s. Slight chance for showers Wednesday. I'm meteorologist Megan Mulford on News Talk 1310 KNOX. 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

0: ever feel like a rat in a wheel with your money where you just run, don't seem to get anywhere? If you reach the point on that you're sick and tired of being sick and tired and you're ready to say, I've had it, then you start asking questions on this show. And you start going, okay, Ramsey, what do I do to get from here to there? What is the shortest distance between running like a rat in a wheel and actually having some money where I'm actually controlling my destiny, where I can retire with dignity and not have to eat Alpo at retirement because I counted on social insecurity? Hey, there's a plan. Work your whole life and count on the government, which is well known for their ability to handle money, to take care of you. Well, that would be stupid. So once you kind of break through that stuff and you go, I don't think so, and you're ready, what's the shortest path? Well, we call it the baby steps, and we've helped millions, tens of millions of families become baby step millionaires by working through this process. And, of course, they do it with a plan, and the plan is a budget, and it's called Every Dollar. 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Actually be a grown-up and stuff. And we'll show you how to do it. 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And then you can call here. We'll help you. But you won't really need to because it'll tell you the same exact stuff George and I are going to tell you. Sophie's in Brooklyn. Hi, Sophie. What's up in your world?
1: Hi, Dave. Hi, George. Firstly, I just wanted to say how much I appreciate the way that your show and Ramsey, while being, you know, faith-based and values, is still inclusive and useful and relevant for those who maybe don't share all the same beliefs and values. I think that's rare in media today. And after listening to your show for the last 4 years, I feel like I'm much more able and open to respect and appreciate the opinions of those that don't share those. So thank you not only for what you've done for me financially, but also helping me become, you know, less of a dumb bigot.
0: Wow, that was cool. What a great phrase. You're awesome. How can we help you?
1: So my question is around giving with intentionality and being generous with integrity. Currently, my giving, it consists of three charities that I've selected based on sort of my values and things that are important to me. And they're on automatic, you know, monthly debits. And it feels like I'm just ticking a box each month versus being intentionally generous. You know, as mentioned, I'm not part of a faith-based community, but I love what I hear on the show about tithing, you know, this idea of giving to a community with shared values where you are both involved in and can tangibly see how those funds are used.
0: Yeah.
1: I'm currently on baby steps 4, 5, and 6, on track for 7 in the next 6 months, and want to make sure that as I'm approaching, you know, becoming outrageously generous, I want to make sure I'm doing it with integrity and intentionality. So,
0: I love your question.
1: To someone just, like me, and
0: just an excellent.
1: How do you detect? Sorry,
0: that's okay. It's an excellent question. Thank you. Very, very well thought out.
1: Thank you.
0: Okay, so, as you said, what we're going to suggest is you find something that aligns with your values and something that, and honestly, it's something that kind of makes your heart beat. Okay, this thing matters to me for whatever reason. Either it's something in my history or something in my family's history, or I just care about it for some reason, and it makes my heart, because, you know, the weird thing is that not everything that's valid is going to be yours to do. Some things that are valid, they're not yours to do. They're somebody else's because they care about them. So I want you to find something that does do that. And then what we have done at Ramsey in the family is, it started out with, we were looking at that, and then we wanted to get a touch more sophisticated and really look into how that particular charity was operated.
1: Yeah.
0: For instance, let's just say you were giving to something that was feeding hungry children. You were worried about food security. Okay, then you would want to know that a high percentage of the donation is actually going to feeding a child, not the bonus plan of the president of the charity. And so you
1: can
0: look at their books if they will disclose them. If they won't disclose them, we don't give to them.
1: Okay.
0: If they're ashamed of where their money is going, then Ramsey's don't give to them. So if they're transparent, then I can look and I go, hey, you know, 10-15% of their income goes for administration and salaries and overhead to operate the thing, and the other 85 or 90% or 75% or whatever goes to the actual thing, the drilling of the well to create the clean water for that community or whatever it is you're doing, right? I don't want that flip-flopped. I don't want 85% going to salaries and 15% going to the hungry kids. I don't want to give that $100. You follow me?
1: Right.
0: So I'm looking at the way the things operate, how well it's operated. In our case, we don't give to ministries or charities that borrow money, because that would be inconsistent with our family's belief. It would make us seriously hypocritical. Now, that wouldn't necessarily be true of you. You could decide if you want to do that or not. But I'm just saying, that's one of the things we've decided. So then, back to your original question, what we do is we set some things on autopilot like that, where we're automatically giving just out of, not necessarily because the thing is tickling us every month and tickling our heart and making us smile every month, but instead we just want that rhythm of generosity to be there as a part of who we are as people, not as a part of the thing. Then that's one bucket. The second bucket is we do look for some things that make us cry, that when we give to it, we read the letter from the person later and we cry. And I really want some of those. And then the third thing we do is that we allocate a small amount, and some of it is not a small amount relative. It's not a small amount, but it's a small amount relative to the total budget of the foundation. My daughter runs the foundation, and she's authorized to just randomly bless something. And I carry a pocket full of hundreds, and I may just randomly bless something. If I'm standing at the gas pump and I'm looking at a lady and her kid's clothing is not great and the tires on her car are bald, she's probably a single mom, 52% of which live below the poverty level, and God might speak to me and say, buy that lady's gas and roll her car over there and put some tires on her car. And I got enough money in my pocket just to go do that one. And those are so fun. That's the most fun you'll ever have. Because that's really in your face.
1: I remember listening to an episode where you shared that. And I also heard an episode where you said you were in Australia. I'm Australian and you love the Australian people. And I said to myself, if I saw Dave in a restaurant, I would be buying him dinner to say thank you.
0: Oh, you're sweet.
1: I hate you on the random acts of
0: The random acts are actually the most fun. Because you're right there in the face of the thing. The second most fun are the ones where you hear back later and say, you know, we just did a huge fundraising event at our farm the other day for a sex trafficking interdiction organization, meaning they send the ex-military guys in and get the girls out of the situation. And sometimes very forcefully, and it's basically really and truly saving somebody's life. And so, we just did a fundraiser for that, and you meet some of those girls that were dragged out of that and saved. Oh my gosh. There's no ticking a box on that. Your heart's changed forever. You can mention that with a whole bunch of different charities or ministries that are out there. So you probably want some different kinds of buckets.
2: Some spontaneous,
0: to kind of keep your generosity pump moving.
2: And get some ones you can get involved in. The closer you get to it, the more intentional it's going to feel.
0: Yeah, exactly.
2: So see if you can serve them. We have ministry time here. We actually can go do that for a week.
0: We're least likely to give to some big, invisible thing where we have no connectivity to them at all. I mean, we do give some large ministries, but we end up with some connectivity in there somehow. I want our family somehow to get the psychological income from the generosity.

Hey, George Camel here. 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

0: speaking of fun things, and she was a fun caller for sure.
1: Love that.
0: Dave, I want to take a moment. Thank you and the team for the work you do. I'm a hospice chaplain. Wow. I spend my days walking with people through some of the most vulnerable moments of their lives. Your teaching has shaped not only my own financial journey, but I'm working my way through baby step two. And it's also given me tools I've been able to share with the people I care for at end of life. One of my patients wanted financial freedom more than anything. She told me her goal was to die without owing anyone money. Together, we worked through the baby steps slowly and faithfully, and she made it all the way to baby step four before she passed. Because of her hard work, her kids will be able to sell her house and have a little something left over. The peace she felt knowing she was not leaving debt behind was profound. It was one of the most meaningful parts of her final months. She loved the Every Dollar app, by the way. It gave her a sense of control and dignity at a time when everything else was slipping away. Thank you for giving me the tools to be successful in my own life and for equipping me to help others find hope and freedom as well. Her story reminds me that it is possible and that the work that you guys do reaches further than you will ever see. Wow, that is not one I've run into.
2: That's special.
0: That's wild.
2: That's an angel walking among us right there.
0: For sure.
2: That's the Lord's work. And what a cool story to have her go, this is the goal I want. This is the legacy I want to leave for my family, is that of freedom.
0: Man.
2: And she did it.
0: Pretty amazing. Taylor is in Orlando, Florida. Hi, Taylor. How are you?
3: Hey, doing great, guys. Thanks for taking the call. So first of all, listening to all these other stories of all the stuff you guys are doing, it's super impactful. So it's really cool to just not know that it's not just me out here having all these questions, but really cool stuff, seriously.
0: Thank you.
3: But my question is whether or not saving 20% for the down payment on the house is actually like mission critical, or if that's something that's, and I'll kind of give you the background of, we recently discovered the baby steps and we had enough cash to just pay off all the debts right away.
0: Wow.
3: And just decided to go get debt free.
0: Good for you. That was hard.
3: And yeah, well, it was a lot, but we've been blessed and we both have good jobs. My wife, or I guess fiance technically, but soon to be wife, is about to start a new job and start making about 60 grand more than we had previously.
0: Wow.
3: So we have a lot of income that is coming in.

0: just now, having recently paid off the debts, don't have as much cash saved up as we used to, and mm-hmm. we are debating whether or not it makes sense. We've never owned a home, so whether to do an FHA loan because we have enough cash to cover the payments. I know you guys teach through like the 15-year, but if we're going to do stuff like that to afford it, we'd need to spend a lot more time saving up. I just trying to weigh
1: out.
0: Well,
1: no, you could purchase less house.
0: Fair.
1: Okay. That would work, too.
0: That's a good point.
1: But anyway, the way to go. Congratulations.
0: Thank you.
1: The thing on the 20% down, we don't slap our fist on the table on that. We just remind people that if you put 20% down on a conventional loan, you avoid PMI, private mortgage insurance, which is about $75 per month per $100,000 borrowed. So it's a lot.
0: Yeah.
1: And it's basically foreclosure insurance, meaning that you're buying insurance, a private mortgage insurance, PMI, is you're buying insurance for the mortgage company that pays them in the event they have to foreclose on you and lose money on the house. Because you don't have a big down payment, they're worried that they're going to be upside down on the house at a foreclosure. And that's where that comes from. So, but no, we don't do that. We just say it's going to be more expensive if you don't. Most first-time home buyers on the Ramsey plan don't put down 20%.
0: Okay.
1: Most of them put down 5% or 10% or something like that. And they do a conventional loan on a 15-year fixed where the payment is no more than a fourth of their take-home pay. The FHA loan, you can get in for a little less out of pocket. That's the biggest difference in it. But it is more expensive. The closing costs are higher. The gotcha fees at closing are higher. And the interest rates are a tick higher, just a little bit.
0: Gotcha.
1: So it's not a horrible deal, but it basically was designed for people to buy their first home or to buy a home if they don't have much money. And you pay a premium to get into that to save a little bit on the down payment stroke. But if you'll be patient, and now that you don't have any debt payments, build up a good, strong down payment, not 20%, but, you know, 5 or so, and get you a good fixed rate 15-year conventional. That's going to be what we'll recommend, because that's the best deal for you guys.
0: Right.
1: And the 15-year, by the way, is cheaper. The interest rate's always lower on it than it is on the 30.
2: And you'll save way more on interest over a 30.
0: Yeah, that was kind of because I know you guys talk about the 15, and I've been following the math as I do research here. I was wondering if having the 15 but having the more expensive monthly, or if you set up like additional payments beyond this, what, you know, if the 30-year has payment once a month, if you pay a little bit more than that.
1: Yeah, but as of this moment,
0: required payment lower.
1: As we're sitting here talking,
0: yep.
1: the 30-year is 0.75% more than the 15. It's sitting at about 4.5, or I'm sorry, about 6.5, and the other's at about 5.75, a 15-year is.
0: Okay.
1: So it's considerably cheaper. It's almost 1%. I mean, so if you borrow like $300,000, that's $3,000 a year more you're paying so that you can wiggle around in your plan you just laid out.
0: Right.
1: And that's all you're doing. You're just trying to wiggle your way into it. Just be calm. Be a little bit more precise, slow down, and build the cash up, and then it's your first house. You're not going to buy the freaking Taj Mahal. You don't need a McMansion. Just
0: yeah,
1: get some, you know,
0: the other thing, yeah.
1: You know, move out
0: buying
1: of the city and
0: house.
1: Out to the country, dun-dun-dun-dun-dun-dun, and, you know, get something that needs a little bit of work, and get something that not everybody's, like, thrilled that you bought it. If some of your friends make fun of you, you probably bought the right house. For your first one. But you know what? The stupid thing around Orlando, Florida will go up in value. I mean, just put Mickey ears in the front yard. It'll go up in value. You know, I mean, it's going to go up. And you're going to make good money on it in a few years. And your guys are going to be making more money. And you'll be able to move up. You know, it's your first house. And, Taylor, do not buy this house until you are married.
2: Yeah.
1: Period. No exceptions. Do not buy a house with someone you're not married to. I don't care if we call them a fiancé or not. You're not married. The law doesn't go, oh, wait, they're a fiancé. The law says you're not married. It's your roommate. And that's a general partnership that has a whole different set of laws on it. Do not buy a house, people, with someone you're not married to.
2: If you
1: to.
2: Listen to the show long enough, you'll hear that call. And if they're in a nightmare situation, and they thought, well, I thought I'd be okay. And life didn't work out as they planned.
1: Yeah.
2: And now you don't have the protections that you would have if you were married.
1: So here's what's interesting also, Taylor, this difference in a 15 and a 30. I guess I've been doing this, it's coming up on 40 years now. And I've had the question from day one. Because if you add up the total 30 payments on a 30 year and 360 payments on a 15 year and 180 payments on a 15 year for your 15 year mortgage, and you add up, including interest and principal, and you add up 360 payments for the 30 of the 30 year mortgage, and you look at them, it's hundreds of thousands of dollars more you pay for the same house. Hundreds of thousands in every case.
2: Especially,
1: so I've been using that
2: example
1: to go, never do a 30. For 40 years I've been talking about this, and people go, well, I'm going to take out a 30 and promise to pay it like a 15. Here's an interesting stat for you on promising to do stuff that you're not going to do. The FDIC has studied that, and they say that 97.3%, that's all of them, of the loans, the 30-year loans, are not systematically prepaid. They're often prepaid, but they're not systematically prepaid. Meaning, I'm going to add the difference every month, and I'm going to be very precise and very disciplined because I'm the one human on the planet. No, you're not. That's just absolute bullcrap. You're not. I'm very disciplined in my life. There's a lot of things I'm very precise on, I don't miss on, and I'm not going to set myself up and make that promise to myself. And I teach this crap for a living. Instead, trick yourself into doing smart things like signing up for a 15 instead of a 30.

0: 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You need a plan. 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
2: ABC News, I'm Mike Dabusky. Lindsey Graham is being remembered today after the longtime South Carolina senator died overnight at the age of 71. ABC's Jay O'Brien has more.
3: The senior senator from South Carolina served more than 30 years in Congress, more than 20 of them in the upper chamber, becoming one of its most recognizable members, even mounting a failed bid for president in 2016.
4: No one here, including me, ever expected to hear me say, I'm Lindsey Graham, and I'm running for president of the United States.
3: He went from political foe of President Trump's to one of his closest allies in the United States Senate.
2: President Trump earlier today calling Graham's passing devastating. The county medical examiner out with its preliminary report saying Graham died of aortic dissection due to arteriosclerotic cardiovascular disease. And U.S. forces have launched a new wave of attacks on Iranian targets. This is ABC News. There is a new twist in the battle between the Trump administration and a Philadelphia museum. ABC's Ike Jachi has the details.
5: A circuit judge with the federal appeals court now ruling against the city, continuing to allow the Trump administration to replace the slavery exhibit at the nation's first executive mansion. The display in the form of panels tells the story of nine people enslaved by George Washington. An appeals court ruling recently cleared the way for all of those panels to be taken down. The city, along with the advocate groups, have been fighting to preserve the original panels, claiming the newer panels censor the history behind the enslaved people who lived and worked at the president's house.
2: Jannik Sinner has won the Wimbledon tennis tournament this afternoon in the UK, and this week will be the semifinals of the World Cup. France and Spain play each other this coming Tuesday, while Argentina, hot off a win over Switzerland, takes on England on Wednesday. Mike Dabusky, ABC News.
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20: Here's your News Talk 1310 KNOX forecast. Lows level off around 77 tonight under mainly clear skies. Winds out of the south 10 to 15 miles an hour. Mainly sunny skies again tomorrow. Daytime highs approaching 103. Lows around 72. Tomorrow night mainly clear. Mainly sunny Tuesday with highs in the mid-90s. Slight chance for showers Wednesday. I'm meteorologist Megan Mulford on News Talk 1310 KNOX. Currently 96.

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2: This is Handle on the Law, marginal legal advice, where I tell you, you have absolutely no case. A big controversy, certainly not in most parts of the country, but right here in Southern California, particularly Los Angeles. I mean, Southern California is the poster child of everything liberal, everything socialist, everything in terms of social programs. In any case, the city council was asked actually had voted for allowing non-citizens to vote in city and school board elections. Wait a minute. Aren't only citizens allowed to vote? Well, the answer is yes, but that's in national elections. That's in presidential elections and House elections and Senate elections. There's an issue as to whether a city can allow non-citizens to vote strictly as a city issue, on the argument that immigrants, non-citizens, illegal immigrants should be able to vote because they pay taxes. Yeah, that's an argument. Now, I'm not a big fan of this argument. So what the city did, I mean, there's a lot of pressure to do this. By the way, San Francisco already has that. San Francisco, you can be a non-citizen and vote for local issues within the city. So what the LA City Council did is they kind of caved and decided to send a draft ballot language back to a committee for additional study because several council members said, we have to look at it again. By the way, that vote to send it back was unanimous. And, you know, allowing non-citizens to vote, you know, I have a problem with it because one of what makes America America, and this, and now we're talking about, of course, 250 years that America has been around, and one of the biggest issues, the creation of the first democracy, modern day democracy in the world, was that it's a vote of the people by the people, but citizens, as Abraham Lincoln would say, it's government of the people and by the people. But that means of the people, by the people who are Americans, not foreigners who come in. Illegal aliens, non-documented people are foreigners. They are not citizens. Now, the argument is, should they get a path to citizenship? Should we kick them out? Should they be allowed to declare asylum or ask for asylum? That is a different issue. The issue is, do we allow non-citizens to vote? San Francisco says yes. LA City is on the verge of doing it. And is this something that is actually going to happen in the future? Well, I'll tell you, in all the red states, there's no chance that's going to happen. But the super liberal states, yeah, maybe. And I'm not a huge fan. So just stay in tune for that one that's coming up in the next or the next few political battles. Okay, let's go ahead and take some phone calls. Patricia.
3: Oh, hello. I'm Patricia. Thank
0: yes,
3: you for
0: are.
3: Taking my call.
0: Yes.
3: Yes. Is this Bill Handel?
0: It is.
3: Oh, okay. I have a lawsuit against a nursing home back east. My mother died in 2019. I have.
0: Your mother died in 2019? How old was she? Like 130?
3: Yeah, she'd be 100 and something right
0: wow.
3: now.
0: Wow. Right, good
3: sound
0: for her.
3: That?
0: Okay.
3: Do I sound that elderly?
0: Yeah, you do. You sound, you probably sound I even do. Older than that. Yes, you do sound that elderly, but you have your cognitive abilities.
3: Functions and all.
0: Yeah,
3: right,
0: you're fine.
3: Right. Well, okay. My question is, the attorneys, I'm computer illiterate. I don't own anything in the line of computers.
0: Mm-hmm. Or
3: I don't do email, this and that. The law office, I have supposedly been passed to a super lawyer, one of those super ones. Well,
0: mm-hmm.
3: I haven't had contact with him verbally, but the office said, are you available to do a deposition in March or April?
0: Okay, let me ask you this.
3: Make a
0: all right, Patricia.
3: Who handles this?
0: Yeah. Hang on a minute. That's what I'm going to ask you. Where is the law office?
3: Buffalo, New York.
0: Okay, here's, and they want a deposition, and you don't have a computer or any of that.
3: And they know that.
0: Pardon?
3: They know that.
0: Okay, then you tell them, I'll be more than happy to give you a deposition. You just tell me where to go. And it has to be within half a mile of my home, and it's up to them. The people that want to dispose, depose you, not probably dispose to, but the people who want to depose you have to arrange where that's going to happen. And they
3: so
0: will
3: in other
0: find.
3: Words, that's not for me.
0: Mm-hmm. Pardon?
3: That's not for me. That's not for me because I call the law library.
0: All right, then who's it for? Who's being deposed?
3: Me.
0: Then it's not for you. I mean, of course it's for you. You're the one that's being deposed.
3: Oh, yeah. Okay.
0: Okay, it is for you. So you call the law firm that has asked for your deposition.
3: Mm-hmm.
0: And you tell them, I don't have a computer. You tell me where to go. Then say, I can't give you a deposition. I'm not flying out to New York. I don't have a computer. That's going to be your problem.
3: Yeah, that's not my problem.
0: Right. You tell them that's, that's exactly what you tell them. You tell them that's your problem, and they'll tell you where to go.
3: Oh, I'm sure they know it. A super lawyer.
0: I don't care.
3: A super
0: I don't care. They have, if they're deposing you, Patricia, they have to make arrangements for you to give them a deposition within your circumstances. They can't force you to buy a computer and learn how to use it. They can't force you to go to New York. All they can do, if they want a deposition, they have to arrange it for you to do it
3: easily. Is there a time limit to do that?
0: No, not really. And you know what I wouldn't even ask? They can bring in a court reporter and set up a computer in your house, and you can do it via Zoom.
3: And they have to do it. I know.
0: Yeah, they have to do it.
3: Why am I doing their job?
0: You're not. You tell them you're not going to do their job. Jeez, Patricia.
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0: Welcome back. And his handle on the law, Marginal Legal Advice. May. Hi, May. Welcome.
1: Hi, Bill. My friend got arrested for domestic violence, and I posted bail for her, and which is fine. And then her husband, or the guy that called the police on her, called me in to and basically offered to pay me back because he's like felt sorry, he shouldn't have called the police, blah blah blah blah, and he wants to get back on her good side. So okay, fine. I texted him and goes, hey, you know, your wife said you're going to pay me back for the bail. You're going to make $1,000 payment until the full amount is paid. Here is the first, I sent you the Zelle request, the first payment, and, you know, please pay me by the end of the week, which he responded, understood, and he did make the first payment to me. But I just want to make sure, like, is there anything else I should get in writing?
0: No, if he's paying you, well, I mean, you can get a note, but he, you know, is he going to write you a promissory note? If you can get a promissory note from him, I owe you X dollars and I will pay you, sure, that would help. It would help a lot. How much money are we talking about here, May?
1: $5,000.
0: All right. It costs you $5,000.
1: Yeah.
0: Wow, so it was $50,000 bail, correct?
1: Yeah, I think that's the California minimum for domestic violence.
0: Wow, okay, so you're out $5,000. At this point, there's nothing you can do unless you have him write you a promissory note and see if he will. I wouldn't, by the way, if I were him. I wouldn't at all. On the other hand, if he's back with the girlfriend, she can say, please do me a favor and write a promissory note to May saying you're going to pay. And if you don't, you're never going to get laid again. There's a lot of stuff you can do. But, you know, at this point, no. But that's not to say he's not paying you, by the way, right? Did he stiff you already?
1: No, I'm not worried about money because she will pay.
0: Well, then what do you, if you're not worried about money, what do you care, May? What are you asking me?
1: Because I want him to pay. I don't want her money. I want
0: No, I understand, but if he's offered to pay and you're not worried about getting paid, what are you asking me?
1: Just in case if he doesn't pay, that I can have proof to go take him.
0: Okay, then now we're back to promissory note. And now if it was me and I offer to pay back you the $5,000, and you ask me to write a promissory note, I would tell you to go pound sand.
1: Okay, I'll ask
0: That's why. Now, this is not a legal issue anymore, May. Now we're just talking about relationships. So what I would do is just leave it alone, see if you get the next payment. If not, girlfriend gently prods him and says, come on, don't you think it's fair to pay May back, please? And depending on their relationship, I wouldn't demand it if I were you. I'd go the other way.
1: Okay.
0: All right. That's what I would do. Ed. Hello, Ed. What can I do for you?
2: I was in an auto accident, which I caused, and I'm wondering the insurance company won't pay.
0: Your insurance company won't pay. Wait, your insurance company will not pay the other driver. Do I have that right?
2: They will not. They will not pay. And I've been sued by the plaintiff.
0: Okay. Did they give you a reason why they're not paying?
2: Yeah, they don't believe the guy is correct. He's
0: but you told him. But wait a second, you told him you are at fault and liable.
2: Well, I was the one that rear-ended the
0: Okay, then you are liable. What is it, the insurance company? Did they give you a reason why they're not paying the guy that you rear-ended?
2: I don't know. The guy saw 50 doctors, and maybe his.
0: That's all lawyer. Crap. Yeah, that's all. Yeah, but don't worry about that. That's crap, Ed. I mean, you know, they're going to sue you for $5 million, and, you know, that means he's going to get virtually nothing. But it's a question of liability now, especially if it's soft tissue. Yeah, my neck hurts, and I went to chiropractors,
2: yeah,
0: and it's 2 years.
2: Yeah, really hurt.
0: Yeah, of course not. Of course not. But that's besides the point.
2: Anyway,
0: now we're talking about a question of liability.
2: Should I get
0: okay,
2: a defense attorney?
0: Okay, here's what's going on. Okay, got it. No, you don't need a defense attorney for yourself. You turn it over to your insurance company. They have to defend you. And here's what's going on.
2: Is that what you're saying?
0: Yeah, here's what's, they have to take care of it. Because that's part of your insurance, is that they take care of it. You go, here, take care of it. Now, the issue is, as to they said no, I'll tell you why they said no, is because they don't believe him either.
2: Yeah, I
0: they think he is a malingerer, is what they call it. Yeah, that's why they're saying we're not paying jack for you. Now,
2: yeah,
0: they have to pay for property damage. Okay, they have to pay for property damage.
2: The property damage was taken care of. Fenders.
0: So they paid for the property damage. Now you have personal injury, and you're being sued. You turn it over to your insurance company, and you go, you guys take care of it. Now, they can say, we're willing to go to court, and then they defend you. Or they write them a check for a couple of $1,000 to go away. That's the way it works. You're not going to hire an attorney and spend that kind of money. You're not.
2: Well, that guy hired an attorney.
0: Of course he did. He hired a personal injury attorney. Of course he did.
2: Yeah, and I got the summons.
0: That's correct. We're going to go through this again, over and over again. You turn it over to your insurance company and say, here, you take care of this.
2: Which is where
0: you have paid for that, Ed.
2: Yeah.
0: You paid to have insurance defend you. Oh, he hired a lawyer. Of course he hired a lawyer. Oh, he claims huge damages. Of course he did. He wasn't injured at all. Probably not. I mean, there are soft tissue damages that are real, but the majority of them, are they real? I tell you what happens is lawyers have you go to doctors who write the notes, diagnose on the other side. In other words, more serious than it is, because the insurance company says it's not as serious as you say at all. So somewhere in the middle comes reality, and the other side absolutely hires a lawyer. You know, the plaintiff absolutely does. The defendant has the insurance company. And by the way, if there's no insurance, the lawyer drops the case, instantly drops the case. If you don't have insurance and you rear-end someone, there is no lawyer that's going to touch it. It's all about insurance coverage, and it's all about how much, and it's all about how serious the damages are. It used to be in the world of personal injury when I first started practicing. It was an equation of three outside of the car being repaired. You took your damages, and you, let's say you had a soft tissue injury, and you went for, and I'm just throwing a figure, I don't know, okay, you went for $6,000 worth of damage, or $3,000 worth of medical bills. It was split in thirds. Lawyer got a third, doctor got a third, and the plaintiff, you, got a third. Well, those days are gone. And what ends up happening is insurance companies, someone argue, oh, I hurt my neck, soft tissue. Okay, here's $100. Or we're not going to pay you that at all. You don't like it? Sue our insured. Go ahead and sue for a case in which there's $3,000 worth of medical bills. That's what the reality is now. Okay, let me talk to you about your privacy. And there is none there. I mean, that's done. Online, anybody can find out anything about anybody. 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
8: Here's your News Talk 1310 KNOX forecast. Lows level off around 77 tonight under mainly clear skies. Winds out of the south 10 to 15 miles an hour. Mainly sunny skies again tomorrow. Daytime highs approaching 103. Lows around 72. Tomorrow night, mainly clear. Mainly sunny Tuesday with highs in the mid-90s. Slight chance for showers Wednesday. I'm meteorologist Megan Mulford on News Talk 1310 KNOX. Right now, it's 95 degrees.

0: Welcome back. Handle on the Law. Bill Handel here. Marginal legal advice. Kathleen. Hello, Kathleen. Welcome.
1: Hi. I have a problem with an attorney that was assigned to me by the by a commissioner. And
0: why did you need to be assigned an attorney?
1: Oh, I didn't have any money to get one.
0: Hold on a minute. So this was not a criminal court. This was a civil matter, correct?
1: No, it's criminal.
0: Ah, okay. What do they accuse you of doing?
1: Okay, well, they're saying that I destroyed somebody's Ring camera, and that it was. These are allegations when I first got the letter in July from the city attorney. This is a city attorney thing.
0: What did you do? They're accusing you of destroying someone's Ring camera.
1: Yeah.
0: Did you?
1: Yeah, I tossed a dish towel at it one day when I was getting my mail because it was right in my face, and I didn't like that, so I just
0: it's on the mailbox facing you as you open the mail. Is that correct?
1: No, as you open the door, it's right in your face. It was.
0: Okay, hold on a minute. You open the door to get your mail. Where is the Ring camera?
1: It was right next to the mailbox.
0: to the mailbox, and it's on a public. It's on your mailbox. Is the mailbox yours, or is it a community mailbox?
1: Well, that mailbox is actually mine.
0: Put a camera on your mailbox facing you when you open up the mail.
1: No, not on the mailbox. Next to it.
0: Okay, on a pole.
1: No, just glued to the front door, the street door. And I share that door with another neighbor upstairs.
0: You got me. So there is a door that is between you and the mailbox, correct?
1: Yeah, the street door.
0: The street door. I didn't know streets had doors. I don't quite understand this.
1: No, it's an apartment building. I'm on the second floor.
0: Okay, it's an apartment building. Got it. And so you walk outside of your apartment, the door, and you're looking at a mailbox, and there is a camera that's at the mailbox or right next to it facing you as you're opening your mail. Is that correct?
1: Yeah.
0: Okay,
1: yeah.
0: Got it.
1: From the street. Okay.
0: Okay. So I got it. Okay. And so, you covered it up with a towel, correct?
1: Yeah.
0: Okay. And they're saying you destroyed it.
1: Yeah.
0: Okay. So, let me ask you, how old are you? Kathleen?
1: I'm old.
0: No, how old are you?
1: 76.
0: 76.
1: No, I'm 76
0: with no criminal record. Okay, that doesn't matter. They charged a 76-year-old woman who put a towel on a Ring camera. They charged her with a crime. Okay, and what are the charges? That you destroyed the camera, but you didn't. You just covered it with a towel, correct? If someone took the towel off,
1: right.
0: The camera works
1: exactly.
0: Fine, right?
1: Right. So I showed up at court, and then they kept postponing it. Yeah. And the first attorney, she was terrible. She was an alternate defense attorney, and they would never tell me why I couldn't have just a regular public defender. And they said, well, there's a conflict somewhere, and they won't tell me what that is.
0: Yeah, that's kind of bizarre.
1: Bottom line is,
0: I understand the conflict.
1: That is.
0: You don't have two defendants.
1: Yeah, I agree.
0: That doesn't make any sense. Okay. Did they tell you what the conflict was?
1: No, they still never have. And so when I went to ask for real evidence that shows destruction of the actual Ring camera, according to the allegations sent to me by the city attorney, the attorney that was now assigned said that I was paranoid and sent me to the mental health court. I just went there on Wednesday and I talked to a real doctor, a real psychiatrist, an MD, and he said that I'm not paranoid. And then I could go back to court. So I went back to court the next day. The judge in that court said, okay, everything's fine. You're just going to go back to the same court and we'll send the case there. So I went exactly what they said. That would be on a Thursday. I went and, I couldn't get rid of this attorney. And I said, well, I'm stuck with him. And he wouldn't even appear physically there.
0: Was he able to do it via Zoom? And did the court allow that, or he just didn't show up?
1: Yeah. Yeah, you know how they do, it's called law something or other, and they show up on video.
0: Okay. All right. Do you understand how nuts you sound, Kathleen? Do you have any idea how completely out of your mind you sound? You sound like a fruitcake. You really do.
1: I know, but the doctors would not agree with you. Because he asked me what happened.
0: I'm not talking about you being nuts and paranoid. I'm just talking you being across the board. The way you're talking about being charged as a 76-year-old woman with the destruction of a Ring camera when you put a towel in front of it and the city attorney is charging you and you're obviously being charged with, I guess, a misdemeanor, and they're not letting you have an attorney, or they're forcing you with another attorney. Kathleen, you're crazy. But thanks for the call. I really appreciate it. Arlene. Hello, Arlene. Welcome to Handle on the Law.
2: Thank you for taking my call. I work at the post office, but the machine had fell on my foot. And I've been to the doctor. They said I have a crushed nerve. So they sent me to therapy for 1 year. So the doctor said that there's nothing they can do for my foot because my foot is not healing. But he put a boot on my foot. I can't, there's no job at the post office for open toes. So they said they're going to put me on a list. If they have opening any job for that, they let me know. So I don't know what to do right now because I can't go back to work.
0: So you have permanent disability is what you have, is you have a disability claim. That's
2: so
0: what you have.
2: So where do I do that?
0: How do you do that? You get a work comp lawyer who does disability and workers comp.
2: Okay.
0: You haven't. Have you still been working?
2: No, I haven't been working for a year.
0: And how have you gotten money for the last year?
2: They've been sending me a check.
0: You've been getting your normal pay.
2: Right.
0: Okay, and so have they stopped paying you?
2: Yes.
0: Okay, and so it's a couple of months down the road. You have to look for a workers' comp lawyer. I don't know how it works with the post office, but that's where you need to go. Because there's a whole world of that. You may have permanent disability. You may be there are jobs out there that do allow you to work, but at the post office not. There's seniority, bunch of different issues there. So I'd get definitely a work comp lawyer who's dealt with the feds before. Let me tell you about a problem that I had. And that is, I had to put my mother into an assisted living facility when she got older. And I did. The problem is, I didn't know which one to go to. What do I know about assisted living facilities? So I ended up putting her in one near my house. Convenient. Wrong decision. That was absolutely a disaster there. Shouldn't have put her there. So I put her in another one. And that was even more of a nightmare because that one didn't work out either. And she ended up just having a miserable time. 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
1: Hey, Lewis, welcome to Handle on the Law.
2: Hi.
1: It's Lois or Lewis?
2: Lois.
1: Got it. All right, Lois.
2: Okay, I'm trying to condense this as much as possible because it's pretty complicated. But I, out of the clear blue, got a letter from State Farm Insurance saying that my claim had been denied. I have no connection with State Farm. I called them. They said that they had a police report filed by me on Pacific Coast Highway parked when a truck backed into me, and it never happened. I never parked on Pacific Coast Highway. They won't give me any information. I wanted a copy of the police report. They said they need to protect their client, information.
1: No, that's a crock. You got a letter? Is that what happened? Or you got a phone call?
2: Yeah. No, a letter saying that the case had been denied.
1: Okay, then don't worry about it. You never filed it? It's been denied? Okay, you're done. What do you care?
2: The problem is, I think there may be some fraud along the line with maybe my insurance company, because what happened
1: Call your insurance company.
2: They won't give me any answers.
1: They won't give you any answers about a claim that was or was not filed?
2: No.
1: That is crazy. You're saying, you call them up and you go, hey, was a claim filed of any kind against me? And they say, we can't tell you that?
2: This is where it gets complicated. I did go back. I did have a claim for damage. It was a hit and run, and the guy left a note. He said he would be more than glad to pay my expenses. I went and got estimates anyway, because I knew if he didn't follow through, I needed to follow through with my insurance company. So I gave the claims to the gal. I had on one of the estimates, I had a separate little side claim that I wasn't going to use to process. And when my truck was in the shop, the guy called me. He said, I don't have the right claim number. And evidently, the gal sent the smaller claim that had nothing to do with what I was trying to get done. And I called her. I said, hey, you got the wrong claim number. Send him. It was always a voicemail.
1: All right. Lois, you've lost me. Bottom line is a claim has been denied by a company you don't have anything with. It's not your insurance company. It's a company that you have nothing to do with. You've never filed against. And they just said it's been denied. Okay. Now what? It's not going to affect your record. Your insurance company is not jacking up your rates.
2: I'm not concerned about that. I'm concerned about the guy paid over $4,000. I called her back. Again, it was voicemail to let her know that that was taken care of. I didn't need to follow through. I'm curious as to if that claim was paid out to somebody for over $4,000.
1: From your insurance company?
2: Yes.
1: And they won't tell you if money was paid out on a claim against you.
2: I went over and even talked to the branch manager.
1: That is weird. You know what? I don't understand how a claim is filed against you and they go ahead and pay the money and won't even tell you that it's been settled. They go, that's weird. I don't get it. And I don't know where to go on that. I truly don't know where to go. What are they going to say? Do I have an insurance policy with you? Nope. Can't tell you whether you do or not. Nope. Won't tell you if we've settled the claim on your behalf. Nope. Won't tell you if anything's been filed against you. What do you do with that? I mean, I have no idea what to do with that. All right.

0: let me see. Robert. Hello, Robert.
1: Hi, good morning, Bill.
0: Yeah.
1: Thanks for taking my call. I know you want to get out of there.
0: You know what? I have no patience with anybody, but I actually enjoy doing this. I love harassing people. Yeah, it's lovely. Hey, all right, what can I do for
1: about
0: you?
1: About 8 years ago, my mom and dad got divorced, and my mom kept the house. She thought she can pay for the house and maintain the house. The house started falling apart on her. And during that time, I was looking for a home. I had $200,000 to put on a down payment on my dream home. So she asked me, hey, you know what? Why don't you just invest that money into repairing the house? I'll put you on title. And that way, you know, when I pass, you can keep the house. I said, okay, that's cool. So I wanted to make sure my money was secure. So I told my mom, hey, mom, how about if we go to the county recorder? And we become joint tenants on the property. She said, sure, let's do it. We went, we signed, we got fingerprinted, everything. Cool. Then after that, I hired an attorney, and I put the property on a trust it was called the Amesco Trust, which is our last name.
0: And okay, so wait a sec. My mom and I were joint. Let me get this straight. You own the property.
1: Yes.
0: Okay, your mom and you own the property. Mom dies.
1: Correct.
0: Property is now in your name. And then you
1: No. She hasn't died. She hasn't died.
0: Oh, she hasn't died. So right now, who owns the property? The trust or you and your mom?
1: Okay, I'm getting there on the trust part. So I fixed the house up. I dumped a bunch of money, did the roof, everything. I fixed it all up. Then my mom starts having all these raging parties, starts babysitting, starts destroying the house. I put marble floors, brand new drywall, roof, everything. I went crazy on the house. And I kept telling my mom, hey, mom, I'm going to take care of this house because we're going to go back to where we were at. And she started getting annoyed to a point where she told my brother about it. My brother didn't know that we were doing this, that I was on the title. And now my brother and my mom wanted to get me off the trust. She went consulted with an attorney. I got a letter from an attorney saying, your mom feels that she was forced into doing this. And I'm sure she didn't tell the attorney that I dumped $200,000 into the house.
0: Yeah, I'm sure. I mean, she can. Yeah. Okay. You want to know, whether or not your brother has a case. I don't know, or your mom. I don't think
1: so. No. I want to know if the trust is still valid because I received a letter from the attorney.
0: It doesn't matter. You received a letter from an attorney representing the trust?
1: No. A different attorney.
0: Who does the attorney represent?
1: Yes.
0: Who does the attorney represent?
1: My mother.
0: Mother. Okay. And she is arguing that her placing the property into a trust, because I assume she then transferred the property to a trust or transferred to both you and mom. That's a confusion. Okay. You put $200,000 into the house.
1: Correct.
0: Mom was going to put you as a joint tenant on the house.
1: Correct.
0: Okay, you now are joint tenants with your mother, correct?
1: Correct.
0: Okay, where's the trust here? What does the trust have to do with anything?
1: Okay, so what I'm saying, since I got this letter saying that that she no longer wishes a trust to be valid,
0: what trust?
1: It was before when we went to the county
0: trust?
1: Recorder?
0: I don't understand. You're mixing me up. There's a piece of property that is owned by you and your mother in joint tenancy. Now
1: correct.
0: There is a trust out there somewhere. What does the trust
1: correct,
0: own?
1: Correct, yes. The property.
0: So you and your mother don't own it as joint tenants. The trust owns the property. Is that correct?
1: All right. Okay. That's correct. Correct.
0: Okay. Boy, you're making it difficult. Okay. You got a letter from your mother or your mother's attorney saying what? That
1: correct.
0: She wants to undo the trust?
1: That she thought she was... forced into signing that trust, the whole process, the county recorder part and the trust part.
0: Who's the trustee?
1: We're both joint tenants on the
0: okay,
1: trust.
0: She wants to remove you. Wait, no. You can't be joint tenants of the property if a trust owns the property.
1: Right.
0: Yeah, okay. You're too confusing here. I hate these calls. I hate them. It's a trust. No, it's own and joint property. No, it's in my name. No, it's in the trust. No, I'm a trustee. No, I'm not the trustee. The trustee is someone else who is also an owner. Okay, thank you. Makes me feel really good.
2: And let me end the show talking about something that is not a lot of fun, and that's your privacy. Why? Because you don't have any. There is no such thing as privacy online. Your home address, where you work, where you bank, what you buy, where court records, DMV, credit scores, all of that is available. 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Data brokers. 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Now, every time when I do this show, before the show, I go on to my Incogni account, and there it is. 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
7: ABC News, I'm Wayne Cabot. First word on the cause of death for Senator Lindsey Graham. A tear in the heart's main artery. In medical terms, aortic dissection due to the arteriosclerotic cardiovascular disease. Top causes are age, cholesterol buildup, and high blood pressure. He was 71. His last public comments were only a couple of days ago from Kyiv, where he had just told President Zelensky about President Trump's support for sanctions against Russia. Zelensky saying to Senator Graham,
8: "Happy news. Thank you very much."
7: Happy news. The Iran war is heating up, the U.S. striking new targets in Iran, Iran hitting Gulf neighbors that house U.S. bases. It also set a container ship on fire in the Strait of Hormuz, Iran saying the strait is closed. But on NBC, President Trump said,
9: "It's open. We bombed the hell out of them last night. They're very, very evil and sick people."
7: This is ABC News. Update on the flooding in Missouri. The National Guard now saying it rescued more than 300 people on Friday. We know it gets hot in July, but 100 in International Falls, Minnesota, up there on the U.S.-Canadian border? That's tomorrow's forecast. It would be the first 100-degree day there in 103 years. Extreme heat warnings stretch all the way west to Utah. People who vape are joining the elderly and being most at risk for Legionnaire's disease, says New York City Health Commissioner Dr. Alistair Martin.
10: And when you catch a case early of Legionnaire's disease, you can actually treat this fairly straightforwardly, and we're seeing that folks, when caught early, are making it through.
7: 46 people who caught Legionnaire's disease on the Upper East Side of Manhattan are, many of them, out of the hospital. No one has died. 180 cooling towers in New York City are being tested for the Legionella bacteria to see if that is what's making people sick across that part of Manhattan. I'm Wayne Cabot, ABC News.
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4: Here's your News Talk 1310 KNOX forecast. Lows level off around 77 tonight under mainly clear skies. Winds out of the south 10 to 15 miles an hour. Mainly sunny skies again tomorrow. Daytime highs approaching 103. Lows around 72. Tomorrow night mainly clear. Mainly sunny Tuesday with highs in the mid 90s. Slight chance for showers Wednesday. I'm meteorologist Megan Mulford on News Talk 1310 KNOX. Right now it's 95 degrees.

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2: This is Handle on the Law, marginal legal advice where I tell you, you have absolutely no case. The Supreme Court fight that President Trump had on the birthright citizenship, as you know, the president, and I mean for decades, has been arguing that there should be no birthright citizenship. 14th Amendment of the Constitution simply says anybody born in this country is a citizen, notwithstanding any other reason. It doesn't matter why someone is here. If they're born here, they're a citizen. Well, the president's position and others say that if you have a child born of illegal immigrants, then birthright citizenship does not occur. And a lot of countries in the world have that position, take that position. So that went up. This was an executive order that President Trump signed his first day of his second term. And so, as we would expect, that went up to the Supreme Court. Actually, I'm surprised the Supreme Court even took it because the appeals court, the lower court said no. The appeals court said no to Trump. And I don't know why the Supreme Court said, yeah, we'll take it up. Maybe to make a definitive statement. You never know why the court takes up a case. So they decided to take it up. And the court said, 6-3, said, if you look at the Constitution, it's pretty clear. Anybody born in the United States is a citizen. The 14th Amendment, the first line of the 14th Amendment, Section 1, says that anybody born here is a citizen. And the interesting part about this, at least in my opinion, because I thought this was going to be unanimous, I mean, it's so clear cut, is the president had three Supreme Court justices that agreed with him. And the argument was, if you look at the 14th Amendment, it was historically passed to enfranchise African Americans, black people that heretofore were slaves, and to simply say there is no such thing as slavery. I mean, it ended slavery, and anybody born in the United States was basically everybody at that time was a citizen. So I didn't get the Supreme Court taking it up, for starters. I didn't get how three justices agreed with President Trump, and it was a given that he was going to lose. So now, what's he going to do as a result of this? Well, he is calling on Congress to pass a law banning birthright citizenship. You know where that one's going to go? No place. I mean, this is, you know, some of the stuff Trump does has validity to it, his legal positions. I mean, you may not agree with them, but they're valid. This one is ridiculous. For him to, after the Supreme Court has upheld the language of the 14th Amendment, to then say to Congress, pass a law banning birthright citizenship. You know what? There's one way to do it, and that is to pass a constitutional amendment, which ain't easy to do. Three-quarters of the state legislatures or three-quarters of Congress or two-thirds of the state legislatures. I mix those two up. I conflate those. But that's not going to happen. It's not going to happen at all. Okay, let's take some phone calls. Dee. Hello, Dee. Welcome.
3: Hello, sir.
2: Yes.
3: I have a question. I work for a pretty much large, one of the large hardware companies. I've been there for 4 years. I work part-time. I made a complaint to HR about an individual who's a team leader, I guess you could say, about his BO. His religion does not believe in deodorant or clean hygiene. This has been going on for 4 years.
2: What? Hold on. What? Yeah, I'm just curious. What religion is that?
3: Muslim.
2: Muslim? Apparently they don't believe in clean hygiene?
3: That's what he told HR, and that's why they don't do nothing. He's been there for 5 years or six. And I Googled it, and I did find something that, like you said, they do believe in highly cleanliness.
2: Of course they believe in cleanliness.
3: Exactly,
2: yeah, so,
3: sir.
2: I mean, the guy's lying to you. He's just clearly saying that he doesn't have to shower or use armpit deodorant or brush his teeth. Yeah, go ahead.
3: Right. I took it to HR because after 4 years working at, I mean, even customers will complain. Like, they look at me, it was me, and they said, no, I found offensive that they thought it was me. And they said they talked to the assistant manager. This was about 2 weeks ago. And then 2 days later, I had to work with the individual again, and nothing changed. Well, on my new schedule, they cut my hours for the next week. I don't work at all. Even though I'm part-time, I'm not scheduled for any hours.
2: Oh, okay. And you're trying to connect. You're trying to connect. You complaining about his BO to your hours being cut. Is that correct?
3: I see that, because if nothing was done, nothing ever.
2: No, I understand. No, and that may be, by the way, that may be legitimate. And it could be one of several things. And the first thing that comes to mind is he is considered so valuable to the company, they just sort of suck it up and allow him to do that for whatever reason. The other thing I can think of is his supervisor has even stronger BO than he does, so he's not going to be offended. And if you go up the line, maybe the BO factor increases all the way up, maybe to the president of the company that can't walk in a room without people literally going unconscious. I don't think that's the case, but they could. What state are you in? Are you in California?
3: No, sir. In New Mexico.
2: New Mexico. Okay. I don't, see, this is what happens all the time. All I can say is, if New Mexico, and probably New Mexico is like California, although considering California is such a liberal state and it's not in this regard, is they can fire you for any reason. And if they come up with, okay, we just don't like him, he complains, his attitude is such that D is not a team player and the other one is a team player, there's not much you can do about it. There really isn't. Get a job someplace else. Or you can stink even more than he does. Don't shower for a month and see what they do. Then you talk about, wait a second, they're forcing me to shower, but not forcing him to shower. But saying that, I'm a Muslim and I don't have to, take care of myself in terms of personal hygiene. I don't think so. Talking about, it's not talking about privacy, but talking about you being injured. 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

0: This is Handle on the Law, Marginal Legal Advice, where I tell you, you have absolutely no case. Rabu, do I have that right?
1: Yes.
0: All right, sir. Rabu, where's that from? That's an interesting name.
1: Romania.
0: Oh, Romania. Okay. Rabu the Romanian. Yeah. All right, fair enough.
1: Yes, sir. All right,
0: go ahead.
1: I'll be short because I know your patience runs short. So
0: it runs very short.
1: I bought a container from this company, right? And the container was to store water. It got rusty, and I asked for replacement. They sent me a replacement, and the replacement got rusty too. So I asked for my money back. They said they're going to send me the money back. And they ghosted me for a few months. And when I reached out to them again, they said, it's too late to send you the money.
0: Okay. So let me ask you this. Okay. Hold on. I get it. They're just trying to get out of it. Let's start with how much money was, this water thing?
1: It was $120.
0: Okay. $120. Where is this company located?
1: Florida. Florida.
0: Don't even pretend you're going to get your money back.
1: I understand. Thank you so much, Bill.
0: Okay, it's not it's not that you don't deserve it. I mean, you do. You know, they sell you a defective product, costs you $120. It doesn't work. I want my money back. And they say, of course, and they did the right thing. They sent you replacement, and that went south. So you're entitled to your money back in Florida. What do you do? Well. You suck it up, or you serve rusty water. What the hell do you care? You know, it's someone else is drinking it. Just don't you drink it. Hey, Doug, welcome to Handle on the Law.
2: Hi, Bill.
0: Yes.
2: It's my pleasure to talk to you for the third time now.
0: Oh, excellent.
2: I'm calling because I have an issue, and I know you know a little bit about credit. I financed a brand new truck several years ago. To try to get my credit back to where it should be after an embezzlement. My credit went from the 800s down to 5-something. Anyway, long story short, I have a truck payment that I made for 6 years, and I had a couple of questions during the course of the loan and called them and said, it didn't seem like you're applying my loan right. I ended up with getting a refund check for $2,420 out of the blue. They sent it to a Doug in Michigan. It took me 6 months to get that resolved. Long story short, after I thought the truck was paid off, I called them. Where's my pink slip? Oh, you still owe one more payment. Well, I paid them just to get the pink slip, and they said there will be no charge off. They charged off $297 and ruined my credit, 117 points.
0: Wow. Okay.
2: Okay. Yeah. And then in the meantime, I have received 6 checks since I've had my pink slip over the course of 18 months. The last check was for over $5,000.
0: That they have sent to you.
2: Yes. I have received a total of 10 checks on a car loan for their errors. And they say, we're sorry. And we added extra interest for your inconvenience. Now, I called the TransUnion, and they said, you don't have anything on our record with it. It's disappeared.
0: Okay.
2: So, file for claim for monetary damages.
0: Well, wait a second. Hold on a minute. If you don't have anything with TransUnion, then your credit should be fine. So, maybe I'm missing something here.
2: Well, no, but you want to show on your credit that you actually had an installment loan and you paid it satisfactorily. That helps your credit.
0: And they don't, you did that and you don't have it, they don't show it on the credit report. How does that negatively affect your credit?
2: It negatively affects my credit because it's better to have.
0: No, I understand. So how does that negatively affect your credit? I get it. If I have 4 loans and it shows only 3 loans and the three loans are timely, my credit's not going to be affected whether or not the loan shows or not. Now, if the loan shows that I'm not paid it, that's a problem. If it shows a charge off, that's a problem. But what you're saying is that it doesn't even exist, the fact that you had a loan. Okay, I grant that. From what I understand, if I get it correctly, you had a loan that doesn't show that it had a loan. How does that negatively affect your credit?
2: It negatively affects my credit for future borrowing because it shows that I have no proof that I've had any installment loans.
0: Is that the only loan that that existed in your life?
2: No, I had $900,000 mortgage on my house.
0: Okay,
2: I,
0: so that shows you. Okay, and that shows that you pay timely. How does your credit
2: that
0: change?
2: My credit.
0: Okay, Doug, we're missing something here. The fact that that credit report or that indication that you did pay it correctly, the fact that it's not there, how many points does that cost you?
2: 100 and some points, because they never reported correctly that I was current the whole time.
0: They didn't. It doesn't exist now.
2: I know, but that doesn't help me, because it would help me if that's why people say to get an installment loan, it helps your credit.
0: Oh, I understand. But how do you know how much it's going to help? You said 117 points. Well, that was the embezzlement. So let me ask you this.
2: No.
0: It would help your credit. How much would it help your credit?
2: I think 100 points.
0: You think it's going to, what is your credit report? What is your credit score now?
2: It's about 670, and it was 770.
0: It was 770 at what point? Is it before they eliminated it?
2: No. The moment they said that when I settled with them to get my pink slip, that's all I really wanted was a pink slip. And they said, okay.
0: No, I understand that. I get it. You make the payment. You made the payments. They send you a pile of money, and they've removed your existence from the credit report. I get it. Okay? And you're saying, I want it brought back to show that I make a timely payment. Okay?
2: Right.
0: I understand that. The fact that you took it off cost me 117 points. How do you prove that? How do you know that that's what cost you 117 points? Did they tell you?
2: If I can show... I can show the from the credit agency when they reported it that it was a charge off.
0: But it doesn't exist anymore. But it doesn't exist.
2: I know, but it never came back up.
0: Well, that's a different issue. That is a whole different issue. And then you want to find out, I don't have any negative credit. What am I only doing with a 600 or a 700? I don't have any negative credit. What are you guys doing?
2: Well,
0: my credit is, let me ask you, do you have other credit, Doug?
2: Yes, I do.
0: Okay, and you've paid all of them. And all of them are current.
2: 100%.
0: Then how do you lose credit when all of your credit is great, and then you have one creditor that just removes you completely, so it never existed? So let's say you have six accounts. Six credit accounts where you're scoring big, and one of those eliminated. It was even negative, and it was eliminated. Now only you have five perfect payment records, and somehow that has cost you 117 points. You got me on that one, Doug?
2: Well, no, but it's never gone back up.
0: That's a different issue. I understand that. Now, you get to work with them on that one, because what are you going to do? Hire a lawyer?
2: Well, no, then Wells Fargo asked if I want to mediate this for additional funds.
0: Yes, mediate it. Do whatever you can. Sit down in front of anybody. Of course. So, of course. It made no sense. But then how unusual is that? Now, you've heard me talk about privacy online. I just did that with a previous caller. There's no such thing as privacy online. It doesn't exist. Everything about you is out there, is available. Your home address, where you work, where you bank, what you buy, where you buy it, court records, accident history, insurance information. 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DMV information, credit score, social media. 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
11: Here's your News Talk 1310 KNOX forecast. Lows level off around 77 tonight under mainly clear skies. Winds out of the south 10 to 15 miles an hour. Mainly sunny skies again tomorrow. Daytime highs approaching 103. Lows around 72. Tomorrow night mainly clear. Mainly sunny Tuesday with highs in the mid-90s. Slight chance for showers Wednesday. I'm meteorologist Megan Mulford on News Talk 1310 KNOX. Currently, it's 94 degrees.

0: handle on the law, marginal legal advice. Kim. Hello, Kim. Welcome. Yeah, Kim, hello. You there?
1: Yes.
0: Okay, yes, ma'am. What can I do for you?
1: Okay, I'm going to try to condense this as much as I can. So my father had a living trust, right? And me and my sister were in it. I was the executor. He had passed, and I asked the lawyer during the time that we were reassessing the trust to, I want my own trust after my dad's is dissolved. So he
0: Hold on a minute. So you're the trustee, okay? And does the trust call for you and your sister to split the proceeds of the trust? Or split the split the balance that's in the trust.
1: Yeah, 50-50 between me and my sister.
0: Okay, and you are the trustee, correct?
1: I was. I mean, yes, he's passed, but yes, I was.
0: No, I understand. That still makes you the trustee.
1: Okay.
0: I mean, has the money been distributed yet?
1: Yes.
0: Okay, and you distributed it to your sister and yourself.
1: Right. I got property. She got money.
0: Okay, but that was in the trust, right? It was all specified in the trust.
1: Yes.
0: Or the two of you agreed. All right, so now money's been distributed. You were the trustee. All of it's gone. Trust is gone, too. If there's no more money in the trust, trust dissolves. There's nothing there. So what is your question?
1: Right.
0: Okay.
1: I wanted a trust of my own so I can keep my... Right. So he created what he called a sub-trust. And my dad's name is still, it says, you know, the trustee of my name created under my dad's name on the certain date. And I realized I never got paperwork after
0: Kim, something is not making sense here. Let me explain why.
1: Mm-hmm.
0: If you and your sister were the beneficiaries under the trust, then I don't understand which this sub-trust is unless the sub-trust is also a beneficiary.
1: Okay, I don't understand that. That's what
0: Here it is. Here's the trust. Dad dies. The trust says, here's what I want to do. This is dead dad who's now talking. Here's what I want to do. Mm-hmm. I have two daughters, and I want the money to go there and to be split between the two of them. One of my daughters is the trustee. So the trustee, you, did a good job and split the money according to the terms of the trust. So all the money from the trust is now gone, right?
1: Yes.
0: Where is a sub-trust come into? I have no idea where even a sub-trust is involved here.
1: Right. That's what my question is. It's like I wanted my own trust created.
0: Well, that's totally that's totally separate. You have the money. You can do whatever the hell you want with the money. You can do a trust. You can invest it in popsicle sticks. It doesn't matter. creating a trust has nothing to do with receiving money under your dad's trust. It's two separate things. You can do whatever you want with your money. Trust, no trust.
1: No,
0: leave it to charity. Give it to your friends. It doesn't matter.
1: No, I get that. But because I have property, I wanted to put the property in my trust for my children.
0: That's what you do. You create it. Fine. You create a trust and put the property in your trust. It has nothing to do with your dad's trust. Your dad's trust is
1: over. But why did he create a sub-trust?
0: I have no idea. But if there's no money there... then it doesn't matter. He could create 10,000 trusts, and there is no money in the trust, which means there is nothing to be distributed. And according to what you said,
1: so there was no reason for him to be doing that.
0: No,
1: right?
0: There's no reason unless he said a part of my money goes into this trust, into a separate trust. You can always leave. You can write a trust where money goes into another trust. You can do that all the time. And the second trust becomes a beneficiary. For example, what your dad could have done is say, I want it split three ways. I want it split between my two daughters and this trust that exists out there, too. I want the money to go into that. But if there is no money to go into that, because you've already taken all of the money out of the trust and split it between you and your sister, it's over. It's done. And then separately, you take your money and write a trust with it. Put your money in trust. You can do whatever the hell you want.
1: Yeah. Okay, because he's saying that, oh, it was created because it was to protect the assets that you inherited.
0: Fine. And it's, no, it doesn't protect any assets.
1: No. Okay.
0: Unless the money went into a separate trust of which, hold on, unless the money went into a separate trust of which the two of you are beneficiaries, which I think you can do. But since the money is all gone and you distributed, you can have all the sub-trusts you want. And who's telling you this? A lawyer?
1: The lawyer that helped, yeah.
0: Okay, I don't understand. I don't get it. You want to tell the lawyer and ask, what does the subtrust mean? There is no money at all. It's all gone. What? Tell me why we need any other trust. That's what you want to ask.
1: Yeah,
0: and I'm willing to bet that the lawyer wants to write a subtrust. Okay, does the lawyer want to write a subtrust?
1: He's saying he did, and I said, well, give
0: okay,
1: me the
0: hold on. He
1: so
0: said
1: I know
0: he
1: what
0: wrote,
1: it is.
0: Okay, he said he wrote a subtrust, correct?
1: Mm-hmm, yeah.
0: Okay, and what is it, and how much money does he want for the subtrust?
1: It was part of the cost.
0: It doesn't make any sense. Kim, I'm telling you, none of this makes sense, at least to me.
1: Okay.
0: I'm not a trust attorney, but the way I understand trusts, is here it is. I want my daughters to have all the money. And by the way, here's a subtrust of which is going to get no money.
1: Yeah, you know that was not built that way.
0: Yeah, so I don't think there's an issue there unless I'm wrong. And you can email me. And lawyers email me all the time and say, Bill, you were wrong. And I always email back, I don't care. And I go, well, I wouldn't have done it that way. I go, then get a radio show. Leave me alone. And you handle it. You know what I do actually? And this I actually do when lawyers come up to me or judges and say, you know, you were wrong here, you were wrong there. And I say, get a radio show. And I go further than that. I said, you know what? You record a segment and send it to me and I will send it to my program director who I promise you will listen to it. And they'll give you a radio show, or my program director will. So in the meantime, leave me alone. But let me tell you what was not easy for me. I put my mom into an assisted living facility before she died. And I didn't know where to go. I mean, literally, what do I know from assisted living facilities? Where are the good ones? So I ended up putting one near my house, conveniently, and it didn't work out at all. It was horrible. So I had to get another one, and I put her in that one, and that one barely worked out. I didn't know where to go. So do you know where to go if you're going to put your senior loved one into an assisted living facility? 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

0: 3 days. He had 7 fractured ribs and then his left hand, and that's it. And that's what they said.
1: Yeah. Okay. Here's why no lawyer is going to take that. That's an easy one. Because you're going against for a defect, a manufacturing defect. They don't just roll over on those. And they don't settle those usually, because their position is maybe they'll settle, but it's you're up against lawyers and their attorneys who are arguing it wasn't, it was you, you did something wrong. It wasn't, it's, I have to tell you, it's no fun. That's why I'd rather have your spouse or partner have lost a leg or two, or maybe even a leg or two and an arm. That makes it that gets easier to get an attorney.
0: Right.
1: Yeah, that's legally right-handed or left-handed. Are you married, by the way, or
0: no?
1: Okay. All right. What's your partner's name?
0: Robert.
1: Okay, so is Robert left-handed or right-handed?
0: Right-handed.
1: Okay, so he should have lost his right hand, because that is even a better case, because of eating and hitchhiking and all of that. You know, it just makes for a better case. But since he didn't, he wasn't hurt all that much. It's. God, you may just have to turn it over to your insurance and just pick up on your insurance. I'm assuming you have comprehensive insurance. You would have to almost for a new car.
0: Right, and we did. And the thing is that we were living with his aunt, so he paid out of pocket all the damage that happened on her land, and he only had $50,000 for the neighbor.
1: How much? And how much damage to her land?
0: I would say, I don't know, like $12,000.
1: $12,000, and then the value of the car. All right, two things. Number one, if no lawyer is going to take it, and I can see why, you're really stuck between a rock and a hard place. Also, it's a really good lesson that you get much more than $50,000 worth of coverage. And I do this over and over and over again when I tell people, my coverage is $250,000 for multiple, and I have an umbrella policy on top of that, just in case I run through a bunch of kindergartners in a crosswalk, because I don't want them going after me, and I have to declare bankruptcy. So at this point, and you went through the insurance, and you got, I'm assuming they paid out the $50,000, right?
0: Yes.
1: Yeah. I don't know where else you go on this one. And by the way, accepting that, I don't think you can get more money, because I believe they probably said, no, you can still go. You can still after a third party. You can go beyond what your coverage is, because it's not the other party suing you. Yeah, I can see the problem. The only answer is lots and lots and lots of insurance. Linda. Hi, Linda. Welcome.
2: I did a kitchen remodel, and I chose a Mexican Saltillo tile from an example I saw on a tile company website in Texas. And I followed the instructions on how to do the install and seal the tile and everything. And, this was probably a year and a half ago or so. And I sent, and there was delays in the install because of, the order of how they wanted to put the floor in comparison to the cabinetry and all this. But anyway, so I sent some pictures because it started to change or didn't look like the pictures that I saw on their website as far as like the natural.
1: Okay, the tile itself, you had the tile physically at your home. Did you install it?
2: Yes.
1: Okay, good.
2: Installed.
1: All right. And what was wrong here was not the installation. It was simply the tile simply changed color.
2: Right. It just looks very odd.
1: No, I understand. Did it look that way when you installed it?
2: Well, because of my, I guess, passivity.

0: and thinking that it was in some areas of the tile, it's supposed to look that way, like a natural look.
1: All right, but so some areas did and some areas didn't.
0: It does seem like it has, pardon me?
1: In some areas it looked like it was supposed to look, and some areas did not. Is that correct?
0: Right, exactly.
1: Okay, all right, got it.
0: So I sent them some photographs of the sections of the tile after the install. In an email, I sent them some pictures of what I wasn't happy with, and she sent me back a reply saying, "Oh, you know, it's a natural look. It's
1: okay.
0: Supposed to
1: what's
0: look
1: your
0: this
1: okay?
0: Way.
1: Got it. So, Linda, what's your question?"
0: Well, I mean, even though it's been all this time that's passed, is there some way do you think that I have some type of...
1: Okay, so when you say all this time, how long has it been, Linda?
0: It's been since the actual install has probably been like a year and a half.
1: No, you're fine. No, you're well within the statute. Are you in California and the tile company's in Texas?
0: That's correct, yes.
1: Okay, did they ship the tile to you?
0: Yes.
1: Okay. The issue here is not the possible breach. I mean, it sounds like it could be a breach, although they're going to argue you didn't complain, you should have complained. I mean, there's all kinds of issues here. But the problem is they're in Texas, and you're here.
0: Right.
1: And you get to hire a lawyer in Texas. How much money was this install, Linda?
0: Between the tile and probably $10,000.
1: Yeah. Well, okay. Do you have a breach on your hand? Yeah. The argument's going to be on their side. Let me be the devil's advocate. When they installed it, before they installed it, you knew the tiles were different colors. Why were you installing it then? Why didn't you complain at that point? Question number one. The other question is, and I'm willing to bet, somewhere on their website, there has to be a disclaimer that says there are variations in tile, particularly in a Mexican tile coming up, because they're not even manufactured in the United States, that there has to be some variation, and you accept that, and I'm just assuming that's the case. You can try suing them in small claims court and serve them in Texas, and it's sort of up in the air whether you can do that or not. I think it depends on the jurisdiction, because you're allowed to sue up to $10,000, and they can defend, I believe, virtually, and I've got to find out the rules on that one, because things have changed all over the place. But I think there are going to be some issues there. And I think I can see where you're going, but when you're dealing with a tile coming from out of the country where there are variations anyway, and if there is, a documentation, if on that contract it said variations, may occur, boom, you're done. There's no place to go. I mean, no place. Now, let me talk about your privacy. I know what your privacy is about. You don't have any. Everything about you is available online. 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
5: ABC News, I'm Wayne Cabot. A tear in the main artery of his heart is what doctors believe killed Senator Lindsey Graham. ABC's Jay O'Brien.
6: Washington, D.C. EMS dispatched to Graham's home on Saturday night for a man in apparent cardiac arrest. Graham's office sharing the preliminary findings from the medical examiner, showing the senator died from a ruptured aorta stemming from heart disease.
5: Age is the main cause for that heart condition, followed by cholesterol buildup and high blood pressure. Senator Mitch McConnell, in the hospital for a month, is now saying why. He says that a fall left him briefly unconscious, saying, quote, "Folks of my generation often hesitate to share the vulnerability that comes with growing older." He's 84. The U.S. just hit new targets in Iran. Iran today struck its neighbors that housed U.S. bases, also setting fire to a ship in the strait, which it says is closed, and oil just resumed trading higher, up more than 3%. This is ABC News. Those power-hungry AI data centers. New York lawmakers have a bill that would force them to run on 90% renewable energy by 2040. State Senator Kristen Gonzalez of New York City telling ABC News Radio this is what the people want.
7: Any omnibus like this doesn't just happen. It happens because there was both internal political will and momentum, but also mass outside organizing, which shows us that not only is this issue popular, but that everyday New Yorkers can organize.
5: Her bill would also temporarily limit the building of these large data centers. The top-ranked player at Wimbledon took a slip in the grass and hurt his knee, and then went on to win the title today. It's Jannik Sinner's second consecutive Wimbledon title and fifth Grand Slam overall. The latest live-action Disney remake, Moana, made $43 million in ticket sales this weekend, but that is a little bit below what the analysts had forecast. You're listening to ABC News.
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12: If you could spend just one day this summer learning new ways to make your farm more profitable, be sure to make it to the Ag PhD Field Day. Hi, I'm Darren Hefty. Thursday, July 30th on our farm near Baltic, South Dakota, we're having our biggest field day yet with more equipment, more demonstrations, more plots, more great speakers, and more trials where we push crops to their limits. 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